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4: How these kids can get a flagpole dirty is beyond me.
5: Mr. Walton!
4: Right on time. Hello, Erica.
5: I'm ready. Tell me the rest of the Jacob and Esau story.
4: Are you sure? I mean, the way you ran up, I was beginning to think you lost interest.
5: Hmm?
4: Never mind. All right, where were we?
5: Well, it all started when Jacob and Esau were born.
6: Two nations struggle in your womb. Two people shall be separated from your body. One will be stronger than the other, and the older shall serve the younger.
7: Oh, that's right. You've been out all day. You must be very hungry.
8: Starve. Give me some stew.
7: I don't think so.
8: What do you want?
7: I want your birthright.
5: What was he? Nuts?
9: So Esau will get the blessing of the firstborn, Jacob, unless we act quickly.
10: Father?
11: Esau, is that you?
10: Yes, Father. It is Esau.
11: Jacob.
4: Oh, yeah. Now I remember.
5: So Jacob got to Haran?
4: Yes, he did. And almost immediately, he ran into the first of God's blessings for him. At a well.
12: Hello.
13: Hello.
14: Hello.
12: Those are fine-looking sheep and goats.
13: Thank you.
12: What is this place?
13: This is the well of Haran.
12: Haran? Do you know a fellow named Laban, son of Nahor?
13: Yes, we know him.
12: Ah, how is he?
13: He's well and prosperous. Here come some of his flocks now.
12: It's still the middle of the day. Not time for the sheep to be gathered in for the night.
13: So?
12: So, why aren't you watering your herds?
9: Because in this land, we don't begin watering the flocks until all the shepherds and herds are here.
12: Who are you?
9: I am Rachel, daughter of Laban.
12: Well, Rachel, daughter of Laban. When the flocks stop grazing so early in the day, they go hungry at night.
9: We know.
12: Then doesn't it make sense to give them some water so they can go back to the pasture?
9: Yes, but it is our custom to wait.
12: Is it your custom to have weak and sick herds? Here, hold my staff.
13: Hey, what are you doing?
12: Rolling back the wellstone to water the ladies' flocks.
9: But the others...
12: Let them wait. The daughter of Laban should wait for no man.
9: Who are you?
12: I am Jacob, son of Isaac and Rebekah. Your father is my uncle. We are cousins.
9: Cousins? Oh, Jacob! Oh, I must tell father!
12: What about your sheep?
9: Oh, dear.
12: I'll watch them. Go!
4: Rachel ran back and got her father, who ran back and greeted Jacob warmly.
5: People sure did a lot of running back then.
4: Yeah, they had to. Their cars were in the shop.
5: Oh.
4: I'm kidding, Erica. They didn't have any cars.
5: I know, Mr. Walton. I'm not that dumb.
4: Oh, yeah, well. Anyway, Laban introduced him to the rest of the family, including his oldest daughter, Leah. And they all accepted him right into the family.
5: Sounds like Jacob is going to live happily ever after.
4: Well, I wouldn't be too sure about that. What goes around comes around, and Jacob was just about to find that out.
5: How?
4: Well, after he'd been living there for about a month, Laban spoke with him.
11: Jacob, you're the best shepherd and herdsman I've ever seen. Since you've been here, my flocks have never looked better. I'm glad you're here.
12: I'm grateful you took me in, Uncle Laban.
11: You're my flesh and blood, but it isn't good for you to work for nothing. You should name your wages.
12: Oh, that's very generous of you, Uncle, but I don't need anything.
11: No. I insist. There must be something you want.
12: Well,
7: There is one thing.
11: I knew it. What do you say to every third lamb that is born and every third goat kidling?
7: I don't want animals.
11: No? Oh, I see. Land is your desire. How does the range to the south strike you?
7: Oh, it strikes me fine, but I don't want land either.
11: No animals or land? What is left?
7: Well...
11: Speak up. Come on.
7: I'd like to have Rachel for my wife.
11: Rachel?
7: I'm willing to work for her 7 years in exchange for her hand in marriage. What do you say, Uncle?
11: Wonderful! I'd much rather give Rachel to family than to some stranger. I agree.
5: 7 years? That's a long time.
4: Well, not to Jacob. He loved Rachel so much that it seemed like just a few days.
5: Wait a minute. Esau married 4 women, and now Jacob wants to marry his cousin? Isn't that kind of weird?
4: Well, the customs were different back then. Those things weren't looked down on like they are now. Besides, when it came time for Jacob to marry Rachel, that's when the real trouble started.
5: Why?
4: Well, in those days, weddings used to last a week or more. Everyone was invited, and everyone drank a lot of wine. So when Jacob finally came to his senses, he discovered that instead of Rachel, he was married to...
14: Hello, Jacob.
15: What? Leah? What are you doing in my tent?
14: I belong here, Jacob. I am your wife.
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5: Okay, Eric is confused. How did Jacob end up married to Leah? And what happened to Rachel?
4: Well, that's just what Jacob wanted to know.
15: How did I end up married to Leah? And what happened to Rachel? Laban, why have you tricked me this way?
11: It is not our custom to marry off the younger daughter before the older one.
15: But I don't want Leah. I want Rachel.
11: You can have her. Complete the full week of the marriage ceremony with Leah, and I will give you Rachel to marry also, if you'll stay and work for another 7 years.
15: Another 7 years?
5: Another 7 years? Did he do it?
4: As a matter of fact, he did.
5: Why?
4: He loved Rachel.
5: Wow. Now that's what I call love. So, Jacob ended up with 2 wives.
4: Yes, but he loved Rachel more than Leah.
5: Poor Leah.
4: God felt that way, too, because he blessed her and she had a baby, a son they named Reuben.
5: That's nice.
4: Actually, that was only the beginning. In the years to come, Jacob's family grew and grew. After Reuben, there was Simeon, Levi, Judah, Dan, Naphtali, Gad, Asher, Issachar, Zebulun, and finally a girl, Dinah.
5: 11 children?
4: Oh, you've been counting. Yeah, and none of them were Rachel's.
5: None?
4: Nope, and she was very upset about it. So upset, she prayed to God. And God heard her because she finally had a very special son named Joseph. But that's a whole other story. Anyway, after Joseph was born, Jacob went to talk to Laban.
7: Laban, my 7 years of servitude are up. I've been here 14 years now. I want to take my wives and children home to Canaan.
11: Jacob, please stay. An advisor told me that you were the cause of all my blessings.
7: Oh, that may be, but...
11: if you stay, I'll increase your wages.
7: Laban, I have served you well, and the Lord God has blessed you because of me. But now I need to be on my own and provide for my family, not yours.
11: Please, don't go. Don't go. I'll do anything you want if you'll just stay. Please, name your price.
7: I'll continue working for you... if you give me all of the speckled or spotted goats, and all of the black sheep, they will be my wages.
11: Why those goats and sheep?
7: If you ever find a white sheep or goat in my flock, you'll know it was stolen, and vice versa.
11: Ah, excellent.
7: Also, grant that my sons can take my flock 3 days' distance from your camp.
11: 3 days?
7: Well, that way there will never be a mix-up. You need not worry, Laban. I will stay here and personally tend your flock.
11: Shrewd, Jacob, very shrewd. Done.
4: So Jacob stayed on at Laban's for several more years. God gave Jacob special knowledge on how to increase his flocks, and after a few years, Jacob was very wealthy, with many servants, camels, and donkeys, a fact that did not sit well with Laban or his sons.
17: Father, Jacob has become rich off of you.
18: His speckled flocks keep increasing and growing stronger, while our pure sheep and goats decrease and get weaker.
17: He owes everything to you.
11: I know, but what can we do?
18: Look, here comes young Reuben with more flocks.
17: You, boy, what are you doing here?
19: Watering my father's flocks.
11: Who told you you could water them here?
19: My father.
18: Your father is wrong. Take these animals and get out of here.
19: We've always watered them here before.
17: Impudent child. Do as you're told or we'll do it for you.
7: Hush now, Reuben. It's all right.
19: Yes, father.
7: You say that Laban did nothing to stop them?
19: No, father.
7: All right. Go to your mother and your Aunt Rachel and tell them to meet me out in the field. Hurry. You see what has happened. Laban has turned against me, treating me badly, trying to cheat me. But the God of my fathers has still prospered me.
9: What should we do?
7: God has spoken to me and told me to take us all back to Canaan. Will you go?
9: We will go where you go.
20: Yes, there's nothing for us here. Our father has treated us like strangers as well.
9: First he sold us to you, then he spent all of the money you paid for us.
20: God has taken our father's wealth from him, and now it belongs to us and our children.
9: Do whatever God has told you to do.
7: Very well. Go back to our camp and pack everything. We'll leave as soon as I can join you. And we won't tell Laban.
5: Did they get away?
4: Yes. Jacob waited until the busiest time of the year, shearing time.
5: That's when they cut all the wool off the sheep, right?
4: Right. And that's when Jacob joined his family and they took off, driving their flocks before them. Jacob thought with their 3-day head start, they had a good chance of reaching safety before Laban ever knew they were gone. But there was something Jacob didn't know.
9: Leah?
20: What?
9: I was just thinking about Father.
20: What about him?
9: What do you think his most prized possession is?
20: Prized possession? Why, how would I know?
9: Take a guess.
20: Well, it certainly isn't us.
9: No. So what do you think it is?
20: I suppose... Well, it'd have to be the statues of his gods.
9: Good.
20: Why good?
9: I just wanted to be sure I heard him where he felt it most.
20: Heard him? What are you saying?
9: Oh, just that Father's prized possessions aren't in his possession anymore. Look.
20: You took his gods?
9: Yes.
20: Rachel, how could you?
9: You said yourself that Father has given us nothing. These statues are made of gold, and we deserve them.
20: But does Jacob know?
9: No, and I don't want him to. He doesn't believe in our father's gods, and he'd make me return them. It's all right, Leah. Father is so busy now, he'll never even notice they're gone.
4: But Rachel was wrong.
11: Gather the men. We'll chase him down. I'll teach him to steal from me.
4: The chase was on and lasted for 7 days. But finally, Laban caught up with Jacob, and he was furious.
11: You have stolen my gods from me.
15: No, I would not do such a thing.
11: Do you lie to me even now?
15: I did not take them. Search the camp. If anything of yours is here, I'll give it back without question, and the person who stole it shall die.
5: Die? Boy, Rachel must have freaked.
4: Well, if you mean she was scared, I'd say you're right. And she got even more scared as Laban tore apart Jacob's tent, then Leah's, then the servants, and found nothing. Finally, he came to Rachel's tent.
11: Rachel?
19: Father?
11: Is this how you greet me? Stand up.
19: I cannot, Father. I ask your pardon. I am ill and unclean.
11: Search the tent.
4: So Laban and his men tore apart Rachel's tent too, and found nothing. By this time, Jacob was pretty upset.
15: Well, what did you find? What is my crime? You've chased after me like I'm a dog and have searched through everything. Now put what I stole out here for all to see and decide whose it is.
11: I've found nothing.
15: Nothing? Nothing! And you wonder why I wanted to leave you.
11: I am sorry, Jacob. You're right. I have treated you badly. Come now, let us make an agreement.
15: Agreement?
11: Yes. We'll set up a boundary to mark our lands so that you will stay in your territory and I will stay in mine.
4: Well, they each agreed not to attack each other. Then Laban kissed his daughters and grandchildren and returned home.
5: Wait a minute. What about the idols? How did Rachel get rid of them?
4: She didn't. She didn't keep sitting just because she was ill. She kept sitting because the idols were underneath her.
5: You're kidding.
4: Yeah?
5: That's so obvious. Why didn't Laban just make her get up?
4: Now, ironically enough, it was against his religion to touch a woman who was sick. Also, it was Rachel's way of showing disrespect for the idols.
5: Wow. I guess they got out of that fix.
4: Yeah, but as dishonest as Rachel was, a worse fix was waiting for them. They were now headed into Esau's territory.
5: Uh-oh.
4: Yeah. And you can be sure that right about then, a certain birthright and stolen blessing were at the top of his thoughts.
5: Why didn't they just go around Esau's territory?
4: Jacob's flocks and herds were too big. He'd be noticed. So he decided to take the offensive.
0: Zimran?
21: Yes, master?
0: Take a message to my brother Esau.
21: Yes, master.
0: Tell him, hello from Jacob. I have been living with Uncle Laban until recently, and now I own oxen, donkeys, sheep, and many servants. I have sent this message to inform you of my coming in hopes that you will be friendly to us and that we can live in peace.
5: I still think I would have tried sneaking around. That sounds pretty risky to me.
4: Jacob figured it was better to contact his brother and be friendly than get caught sneaking through.
5: Well, did it work?
21: Master Jacob! Master Jacob!
0: Zimran, did you deliver my message to Esau?
21: Yes, master, just as you told me.
0: What did he say?
21: He is coming to meet you, and he is bringing with him an army of 400 men!

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0: Questions of faith lead Olivia to decide on her true friends.
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0: 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We always love hearing from you.
13: Esau was coming after Jacob with an army of 400 men?
14: Yeah.
13: What did Jacob do?
14: Well, the only thing he could do, try and protect himself.
15: Zimran, divide the camp. Take the women and children back and put the flocks in front. That way, if Esau attacks one camp, the other can escape.
16: Yes, Master.
15: God of Abraham and Isaac. You told me to return to my family and my country. You said you would treat me well. I am not worthy of the loving kindness you have shown me again and again. When I left home, I owned nothing but a walking stick. And now I have enough for two camps. Please save me from my brother Esau. He's coming to kill all of us, even the mothers with their children. You promised to treat me well and make my descendants like the sands on the shore. Too numerous to count.
16: Master, the camp is being divided.
15: Good. Once that's done, prepare a gift for Esau.
16: A gift?
15: 220 goats, 220 sheep, 30 camels and their young, 50 head of cattle and 30 donkeys.
16: Donkeys.
15: Drive them on ahead, each group separated by a distance.
16: Yes.
15: When you meet my brother, you say to him, "These are a present to Master Esau from your servant, Jacob."
16: It shall be done, my lord.
15: Help me, O God of my fathers. Help me.
13: So he resorted to begging and pleading, huh?
14: No, Jacob was just trying to smooth things over with Esau before meeting him face to face.
13: Begging and pleading.
14: Well, if you were Jacob, you'd beg and plead too. You'd also protect your family by moving them to a safer position across the Jordan River, which Jacob did.
13: Yeah, that makes sense.
14: Well, the next morning, the camp was awakened by what sounded like thunder, but was really...
17: the army of Esau!
15: Quiet now, all of you! Line up as I told you, quickly!
16: Master! Esau and his men have pulled up. They're in position now to strike us and wipe us out!
15: Quiet! I will go and meet him.
18: No, Jacob, he'll kill you!
13: Please don't go, my love!
15: Must! It will be all right. Zimran, stay with them. Keep them well back.
16: Master, I... yes, Master.
14: Jacob walked nervously out to meet his warrior brother, bowing low 7 times as he went, and each time calling out his brother's praises.
19: Esau, Lord of Edom, I bow before your greatness. Esau, Prince of Seir, I bow before your might. Esau, champion warrior, I bow before your skill in battle. Esau, bold hunter, I bow before your courage. Esau, leader of men, I bow before your wisdom. Esau, Loved by all, I bow before your compassion. Esau, my brother, I bow before your mercy.
14: He ended up right in front of Esau. The tension was so thick you could cut it with a knife. Esau slowly got down from his horse.
19: Do with me as you will. Jacob!
16: My brother!
19: Esau, my brother. I am sorry. So sorry.
2: No, Jacob. I was a fool. Arrogant and rash. Let us put our past behind us, my brother, and live together in peace.
19: Yes. Yes, please.
2: Who are all these people with you?
19: My family and servants.
2: And the flocks I saw as I came?
19: They are gifts for you.
2: So many. Oh, brother, I have plenty. Keep what you have.
19: No, please. If I have pleased you, accept them. Oh, it is so good to see your face again. It is like seeing the face of God, because you have accepted me.
2: Oh, Jacob.
19: God has blessed me, and I have more than I need. Please take them.
2: Very well.
19: And now you must meet my family.
2: Yes. Yes! And then, my brother, we will all go home.
4: So the lesson Esau taught Jacob was about forgiveness.
14: Right. And just like God promised, they became great nations. Jacob's descendants were the Israelites, God's chosen people. Esau's descendants were the Edomites, and some of them became kings of Israel. The most famous being a guy named Herod.
4: The one who tried to kill baby Jesus?
14: Well, I'm glad you know that story, at least.
4: I'm glad I know this one now, too. Thanks for telling it to me, Mr. Walton.
14: You're welcome, Erica. And I hope you and Haley end up like Esau and Jacob. Friends.
4: Me too, I guess.
14: Just remember that God can heal even the worst of relationships between brothers and sisters.
4: Yeah.
14: Meanwhile, you need to be patient and loving. And the next time Haley does something bad to you, short sheet her bed.
4: Really?
14: No.
4: Huh.
14: Kid believes anything I tell her.
3: Romans 12, verse 10 says, love each other like brothers and sisters. Give each other more honor than you want for yourselves. I think Jacob understood those ideas very well when he finally met up with Esau. And one reason might be because Jacob's experience with Laban helped him understand just how Esau felt. That's a good thing to remember if you're having problems with your brother or sister, or anybody for that matter. Like Jesus said, do unto others as you would have them do unto you. Well, that's all for now. If you ever want to write to us, we'd love to hear from you. Just send your card or letter to Odyssey, Colorado Springs, Colorado, 80995. 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
1: All the rest. You ready for the word? All right, we're going to be in Revelation chapter 2. Beginning with the first verse, and you know, at Grace, our goal is to always learn, and you know, we're teaching church, and you know, you may not leave here liking what I said, but you leave here knowing the Bible. So today is going to be similar, but today we're going to dig in a little bit more than normal. It's going to be a little bit like a Bible study, just a tad. But we're going to all be better for it. But I think this is the best way to treat the book of Revelation, and we're beginning a series on it. We're going to again be in Revelation 2 and verse 1. John the Revelator says, by the Holy Spirit, to the angel. Now, the word translated angel there in the Greek is angelos. And in the Bible, angels or angelos can either be human messengers or heavenly messengers, depending on the context. Now, the angelos or the angels, if you will, the emphasis in the terminology is really on the message, meaning they never originate the message, they only transmit it. I think the ministry of angels is probably best captured by the popular song, I'm Just a Nobody Trying to Tell Everybody About Somebody Who Could Save Anybody. You see, they are not the message. They are just transmitting the message. In Matthew 11:10, the word angelos is used again, but it's actually used to describe John the Baptist. It says, for this is he of whom it is written, behold, I send my angelos, messenger, before your face, who will prepare your way before you. Let's take a look at this in Luke chapter 7 and verse 24. The term angelos was also used for a delegation of humans that were sent to John. It said, when the messengers of or angelos of John had departed, and it goes on again. And again, we see in this verse that the term angelos represents people. In Luke 9 and verse 51, in the mouth of two or three witnesses here, let's see the term used again. Now it came to pass, when the time had come for Jesus to be received up, that he steadfastly set his face to go to Jerusalem. And he sent his messengers, angelos, before his what? Face. And as they went, they entered the village of the Samaritans to prepare a place for him. So again, typically in the Bible, though, when the term angelos is used or angel is used, it typically represents a heavenly being with supernatural power sent to give a message for God. However, from time to time in the Bible, the term is used for humans. St. Augustine said this. He said, it was pride that turned the first angels into devils. And it's only humility that can make people angels again. I like what he said. Back to Revelation 2 and 1. And now we can read this with a little bit of understanding. To the angel of the church of Ephesus, write. Now here's the question. Why would God, and this is why we got to dig into the context here. Why would God need to inform an angel of God's will or something going on in the church? Because in Matthew 18:10, doesn't Jesus tell us that the angels always behold or see the face of the Father?

0: Father. Meaning they're always in communion and communication with God. So based on that and also the frequent use of the term angelos to be either humans or angels, depending on the context, and also some of the teaching of the early church fathers, John is probably not writing to a heavenly angel here. But most likely he's writing to the bishop or the senior pastor of the church at Ephesus. You see, God never violates his own structure or lines of authority. Whenever he wants to reach a body, he starts with the head. That's the way God does it. But here's our safeguard, and this is very, very important. Whenever the Bible or wherever a Bible and the Christian leader might disagree, we must always choose and obey the Bible. And where conscience and culture, even party, pay attention, disagree, we must always follow conscience. So we are not so much following the bishop or the pastor as much as the word of God that's in the bishop or the pastor's mouth. And if the word of God is no longer in the bishop's and pastor's mouth, you need to find another place of worship. Pay attention to what I'm saying here. He said, these things says he who holds the seven stars. Now, this is why we stop reading the book of Revelations, because it gets complicated right here. And we're like, what are these seven stars? What's all this star stuff? I mean, in all these other books, it's pretty straight and clear. And every now and then, Jesus tells a parable you got to pray about. But what is this? These stars and these angels, et cetera, et cetera. But fortunately here in this particular scripture, John has already told us. So let's go back to chapter 1 and let's dig in. We're going to keep learning today. Revelation 1 and 20 takes all the mystery out of what we just read. He said, the mystery of the seven stars, which you saw in my right hand, and the seven golden lampstands. Here's the explanation. The seven stars are the angels, angelos, of the seven churches, and the seven lampstands, which you saw, are the seven churches themselves. So the stars in his hands represented angels, or the angels of the churches. And the seven golden lampstands represented the churches themselves. By the way, why do you think that was the case? Because we are the light of the world. So we are, together we give off light. Now, individually we give off light. When we come together, the light gets brighter and brighter and brighter and brighter. But what amazes me about these seven lampstands is that in Revelation, they're made of pure gold. And the lampstands represent what? The churches. And what we see in these verses is, despite the fact that those of us in the church are often deeply flawed, God still sees us as golden. It's amazing the way God sees things. Back to Revelation 2 and 1. These things says he who holds the seven what? Stars. Notice the leader of the church is likened to a star. Why? Because even the brightest pastoral ministry will eventually fade.
1: That's right.
0: We must always keep our eyes on Jesus.
1: Yeah.
0: Also, like stars, no two pastors are exactly alike. I spent a lot of my life trying to be like other people, but it is hard. I just said, I'm going to do me. You see, some have brighter lights, some have lesser lights. But all lights, all these different lights are needed to light the evening sky. Also, like the stars, every pastor is assigned a particular orbit. God gives each pastor a certain path to follow. And each must be faithful to that particular path. Everyone's not going to run for office. Everyone is not going to have a food pantry like we have a food pantry. Everyone is not, every pastor doesn't have the same assignment to do the same things that we might do. And he said, these things says he who holds the seven stars in his right hand. Notice where Jesus holds his leaders. The right hand in the Bible is always the place of strength. Jesus is seated at the right hand, not the left, the right hand of the Father. Even with Solomon, his mother was at his what? Right hand. It's always in Hebrew. It's the place of strength. Typically, people right hand. In fact, if you were left handed, my wife, when she was born, she was left handed. And she would try to eat with her left hand. And she's from that Middle Eastern culture, though she's from Africa, but it's all the same area there. Her mother would pop her hand because in that culture, the left hand represented something bad. And she learned now she's ambidextrous. Actually, my wife can catch. She can catch a football. She can catch better than me. She's incredible. It's amazing. She can do stuff with both hands. It's amazing. That's an aside. Okay, sorry. Just distract me. But the leaders were in Christ's what right hand, the place of what strength. And what God is letting us know is He's not weak when it comes to dealing with His leaders.
2: That's right.
0: You see, over the last 30 years, we have watched God exalt and humble leaders. And He did it with the whole world watching. You see, God is patient, but He's not shy when it comes to dealing with His own. He's that parent that will spank you in Walmart. I know nowadays you don't do that. But back in the day, right in the middle of the grocery store, mama would get it done. And God don't care. NBC, ABC, CNN, I'm a deal with mine. Now, I am not recommending, particularly with the sheriff, representative here, that you begin to beat your children in the grocery store. I'll visit you in jail and pray for you. But there are ways to deal with your children where you don't have to end up behind bars. Take their phone. They will wish. They will wish. All right. This is where the kids start hating me. Thank you. This is He who says he walks in the midst of the seven golden what lampstands. Of all the places Jesus could choose to walk, He walks in the midst of a flawed church. And that's why when you come here, you sense the presence of God in a special way. And you may feel it in a personal way all week. But when you come together with believers, where Christ is in the midst, there's just a special manifestation of His presence. You see, church is not just supposed to be about, finding a comfortable place to sit on a Sunday. It's a place that will challenge your thinking. It's a place that will reshape your life. It's a place that when you join a team with supernatural power to change your neighborhood, to change your region, your country, and the world. And we are a supernatural people doing more than any one of us could ever do alone. And by the way, that's where Jesus stands. Now, yeah, He loves our families and He's in our families, but He stands amid the church. That's why the devil fights you so much about being part of a church, coming to church, and rolling up your sleeves in the church, because that's where Christ's power is, and that's how God typically gets His work done in the earth. And He says to this church, who is His church, and by the way, it's not my church. It's not that it's supposed to be the denomination's church. It's supposed to be His church. He says, I know your works. Literally, the language is just a little bit awkward, but I think the literal language helps us understand what Jesus is saying in the heart of it a little bit better. He says, I know the works of you, meaning I pay attention to you and your works. I connect personally with you. Jesus had an intimate knowledge of all that this church and the people of this church were doing for Him. And I want you to watch, He applauded every single detail. He goes on, He says, I know your works, and now He outlines them, your labor. One of the main characteristics of this church was they put it in. These were a hard-working group of people. And here's the deal, it's very hard to beat a group of people who won't quit, people that stay at it, the people that roll up their sleeves until they get it done. He said, I know your works. I've been watching your labor. I have seen your perseverance or your patience. Literally, I know the patience of you. Jesus had watched the people of this church, the bishop of this church as well, and all the leaders of this church hang in there under heavy personal burdens, even when they were hurting. Spouses went sideways, but they still kept showing up. Kids went off the rails, but they kept serving. People had problems in their own finance, but they kept sowing into God's work. People criticized them, but they ignored it. And these were amazing, amazing people, like many of the people here today. He said, I know your labor and I know your patience. I watch it week after week and I write it down in my book. I am paying attention. No one else may know, but I know what it costs you to do everything you do. And I also know that you cannot bear those who are evil. You refuse to support people who don't at least treat others like they matter. You're not just in it for yourselves. And I've been watching this. And on top of that, you've tested those who say they are apostles. And they're not. They're motivational speakers. That refer to a text every now and then to prove what it is they're trying to teach. But if you had to compare the teaching to the Bible, they don't even come close. Pay attention to what I'm saying. You have tested those who say they are apostles and are not. And you found them to be what? Liars. This church gave ministers a chance. But when ministers proved them wrong, this church called them and called it what it was. And now we don't call everybody by name. We're not that type of church. But listen, when it's wrong, after a while, we stop inviting you back. You hear what I'm saying? And in verse 3, and I'll give you a couple chances, by the way. But right now, people come to mind, that was 3 strikes, dude. But, okay. Okay. All right. In verse 3, God enjoyed affirming them so much, he repeated it all again. Watch this. He said, you've persevered, you've had patience, and you've labored for my name's sake. They not only did the right things, they did the right things for the right reasons. Everybody in this church was somehow living a life bigger than themselves. And here's the deal, the closer we live to God, the smaller everything else appears. And all their problems were tiny compared to the opportunity to serve one another and to be in the presence of the Almighty. He said, you labored for my name's sake. It wasn't all about you every Sunday. And you've not become weary. Jesus said, I know how exhausted you have felt at times, but you never used it as an excuse to quit, to give up, and to give in. Here's something I want to admit to you. Every single major mistake I have made in my life began with me either thinking with my mind or saying with my mouth, I'm tired. Usually starts, I'm tired of this, I'm tired of that. Or if you're married, I'm tired of you. And then I would use my tiredness for an excuse to take a shortcut. For an excuse to take matters into my own hands. As an excuse to do something stupid. As if my weariness has anything to do with what's right and what's wrong. Y'all got real quiet. Y'all just gonna leave me here, aren't you? Like I'm the only one. I'm the only one. All right. I encourage myself in the Lord. Nevertheless, despite all the good you have going on, I still got to keep it real with you. This is Jesus talking. Just because you're doing well in some areas doesn't mean you don't have to do some work in other areas. And he continues. And this is a part of the conversation we don't like. He said, nevertheless, all the good you're doing, I have this against you. Again, you're doing really, really well in some place. I even repeated the areas you're doing well in. But I need you to know I'm deeply disturbed by something I just have to bring up for our relationship's sake. You have left your first love. Some translations say you have left the love you had at first. All the good things you're doing, all the projects you're funding, but in the midst of it, your heart has grown distant. It wasn't that they didn't love God. Please don't misunderstand. They love God. It's just that they didn't love Him the way they used to. There was a time they laughed at every joke. There was a time they put certain songs on repeat. And I doubt that's my song. And Lord, I love you. I love you. And they just sing that song over and over and over and over again. Every conversation that they had, you know, with someone new, they'd work in the name of their loved one. And they got to bring up God. They had to bring up Jesus because He was just so near and dear. I mean, they were in love. I mean, crazy love, teenager love with God. But I want you to watch the antidote to losing the love you had at first. Remember. I put this in my notes, then I took it out of my notes. It's still out of my notes, but it's just coming up in my heart again. You know, I travel a lot. And I know I'm supposed to be the bishop and everything. But I have on street clothes like you. I don't wear a collar, nothing. Every now and then you get on the elevator and you run across a little girl that got daddy issues. And once you cross 50, you figure all this is behind you, but it's still. And every now and then, you work out? Well, I don't get a lot, but every now and then. What's that cologne you wearing? Immediately, I remember. No. I remember my wife in that hospital pushing out both of those babies' heads. I remember the nights where I was throwing up and she was rubbing my back. I remember when I had a cut this long at the base of my spine and she was pouring peroxide cleaning. How soon we forget. How soon we forget. How soon we forget. He told them to remember. See, the problem was with this church over time, they began to focus more on their hurts in Christ. Their disappointments and their hardships and, yeah, I had this challenge since I met the Lord. And they slowly forgot how God had kept them, how God had preserved them, how God had uphold them. Tell the truth, you ought to be in jail. You ought to be in jail. Tell the truth, you ought to have lost your doggone mind with the craziness that's gone on in your life. You ought to have been drugged out. Turned out, tricked out. That airplane didn't have to land. You didn't have to survive that car crash. You don't know how God protected just getting you here, how many lights you had to go through, and the person on the other side had to stop. How soon we forget. How soon we forget. How He paid you, He got you through college, some of you, and others of you, He somehow you graduated high school. You understand what I'm saying? Some of them clubs you were in, you were not supposed to wake up the next morning. Do you understand? Some of the situations you were in, it was the person next to you that got the roofie, and it wasn't you. You understand? You don't know that the human traffickers were right outside, but they passed you by to go to the next. Remember. Now, the word remember here in the Greek, and forgive me for doing too much Greek here, but it's still helpful. It was a word used for a sepulcher or a tombstone, a memorial. You put something on the grave. It was a memorial. And here's the question. Does God have a tombstone in heaven with your name on it? Saint Oliver Jones loved me passionately, 2010 to 2014, but he's long since departed.
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8: I just surrendered. I said I can't do it anymore. And I went back to the Bible and started reading again, and I learned that I'm either all the way in or all the way out. Hi there, this is Lon Solomon, and those words were spoken by Hulk Hogan. And how right he is. Jesus wrote to some Christians in the Bible and said, "Because you are lukewarm, I will spew you out of my mouth." He's looking not for perfect people, but for people who are all in. They don't always get it right, but they're all in as his followers. Are you? I hope so. Not a sermon, just a thought.
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10: Hi, this is Mark Finley with Hope Lives 365. If you look at early psychological charts, they would say this: thoughts, straight line arrow, lead to actions. Thoughts lead to actions. Today, though, we know that's only partially true. Today, the psychological circle says thoughts lead to actions, but actions intensify our thoughts. So if you want to think a certain way, act a way, whether you think it or not, it's not hypocritical, and you will begin thinking that way. That's biblical. Look, Proverbs 16, verse 3, commit your works to the Lord, and your thoughts will be established. 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
11: Do the mistakes of your past still haunt you in the present? 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From God, I Need Some Answers, here's David to introduce his message, How Can I Be Truly Forgiven?
12: Well, from Psalm 32 and Psalm 51, we enter into the episode of David and his sin and how he sought forgiveness and what happened before and after that took place. During these days, we've been focusing on the Psalms, and we have taught many of them during these past days here on the radio. But I'd like to suggest to you that in a world that can often feel barren and uncertain and lonely, you need to go back to the Psalms and find the roadmap to step into biblical and true flourishing. So we've written this book called Five Psalms for a Flourishing Life, and it features Psalm 1, Psalm 23, Psalm 46, Psalm 91, and Psalm 103. And it is timeless truth found within these Psalms that can lead you into a life that is connected to God, the one who can transform your wilderness experience and give you peace. I'd love to give you this 236-page hardback book. I'll send it to you when you reciprocate and help us with the cost of Turning Point. Here's how this works. During the month, we select a very special resource, and when you send a gift of any size and ask for it, we send this resource to you to encourage you to say thank you in a tangible way and to add value to your Christian experience. This is one of the coolest things we've ever done. This beautiful book is full of truth and help, and it's beautifully designed. You will love having this book in your home, on your coffee table, where others can see it, and it will cause many questions and open up many discussions. I hope you'll give us the chance of sending you this book when you send your gift today. Well, here's part one of How Can I Be Truly Forgiven?
13: Her name was Catherine Ann Powers, a 1960s student who was described as armed and very dangerous. Catherine had driven the car in a deadly 1970 bank robbery in Boston, and one of her accomplices had killed a policeman, a hero cop, the father of nine children. And for 23 years, Catherine Powers hid her past, changing her name, changing cities whenever she felt threatened, deliberately never driving faster than the speed limit, losing contact with her parents and six brothers and sisters. And at 44, after 23 years of running, she was consumed by guilt and desperately tired. And after months of therapy, she had come to understand that she suffered from chronic depression. In a prepared statement, she explained that she was ready to face whatever consequences the legal system would impose on her. She took her first steps toward reconciling her past and her present when she met therapist Linda Carroll in May of 1992. She wept at a class that Carroll gave on depression at a local hospital. In subsequent private sessions, Power described her symptoms, listen carefully, waves and waves of almost unbearable sadness, each one stronger than the one before. Carroll, who spoke to the Corvallis Gazette Times as Power would try to fight back with intense work and exercise and even prayer, but nothing seemed to help. And after many sessions, Carol says Power realized that her emotional difficulties would never end until she came clean and gave herself up as a fugitive. For 23 years, she fooled the FBI and every law officer in America. She moved from place to place and never got caught. but she couldn't escape the sense of guilt and shame that filled her own heart. And so one day, knowing she would have to spend the next 10 years in prison, she came forward and said, "I did it. I'm the one." And now she confesses to the fact that she is learning to live with openness and truth and no longer experiencing life with a distorted lens. She agrees that even prison is better than the prison she's been living in. We don't know very much about it, and we don't talk about it nearly as much as we should, but guilt is a pretty powerful force. And today I want to tell you about a man who lived in the Old Testament times, who experienced a very similar situation. It didn't take him 23 years to come clean, but for one long year he tried to cover up what he had done, and it ate his lunch. In fact, in the scripture there are two passages that tell the story of David, Psalm 32 and Psalm 51. David was very much like Power in this regard. He had a much different life before the crisis which plunged him into difficulty. In fact, as you know, David had walked with God for many years. It was widely known that he was the sweet singer of Israel. He had gained a reputation as an incredible prophet, a man who understood the deep things of God. He had been the longtime spiritual leader of his people. And then suddenly, in his midlife, he was plunged into a terrible double sin that almost rendered him useless to himself and to God. You remember the account. He was on his palace roof one day when he should have been off to war with his troops. And as he was walking on the palace roof, he looked out into the courtyard next to him and he saw a beautiful woman bathing herself. His passion was aroused and he sent over messengers and ordered her to be brought to the palace. He committed adultery with her and realized now that he was in big trouble. Her husband was a soldier in David's army. He was away fighting for the king. When David found out that through this one-night stand with Bathsheba, she had become pregnant, he panicked and tried to begin to cover up his sin. He ordered, first of all, Uriah, Bathsheba's husband, home from battle. His plan, his ingenious plan was, if I can get Uriah to go and spend a night with Bathsheba, no one will ever know that this is my child. They will think it's Uriah's child. So when Uriah came home from the battle, David said, "Why don't you go down and spend a night with your wife?" He sent home a bottle of wine and some nice food, and he said, "Just spend a wonderful night at home." Well, Uriah was more honorable than David. And Uriah said, "It isn't good that I should do that. My fellow soldiers are out fighting the king's battle. It isn't right that I should be home enjoying a night with my wife." And so Uriah slept on the steps of the palace, and when David awoke the next day, he realized that plan one to cover his sin had failed. Uriah went back to battle, and David's mind continued to turn. "If I don't deal with this problem," he thought, "it will soon be news throughout the kingdom, and I will be discredited." So he trusted his faithful general, Joab, and he told Joab to send Uriah to the hottest point of the battle, so that he would surely be killed. In fact, he said, "Joab, what you do is this. You put him at the point of the triangle. You thrust out into battle. And when the battle waxes hot, tell the rest of the soldiers to retreat and leave him there all alone." This time the plan worked. Uriah was killed. And David thought he was home free. When you read Psalm 32 and Psalm 51, a year has passed since this event. And of course, David, being the most powerful man in the world at that time, probably thought if anybody could handle a cover-up, he could. The mourning for Uriah passed, and everybody gave lip service to the tragic death of this valiant soldier. As soon as the mourning period was over, Bathsheba moved into the palace with David and became his wife. The child of David's passion was born, and as we read Psalm 32 and Psalm 51, is now about 3 months old. It is quite probable that the 12 months during which this whole thing had been covered up passed with little discussion of David's crimes. But there were a few people who knew. David knew, Bathsheba knew, and Joab, his general, knew. Oh, yes, there's one other person who knew. 2 Samuel 11:27 says, the thing that David had done displeased the Lord. So the Lord knew. And what we see happening as we read these Psalms is a very good case study of what you do with guilt and what you do with sin and how you deal with it in your life. First of all, you have to understand that just like Catherine Power, David was going through intense emotional upheaval in his life. There was real conviction in his heart. The history book does not tell us his heart condition during the 12 months that passed, but David himself tells us. For in Psalm 32, he reminds us of what he was experiencing. He speaks of the anguish of his soul. He speaks of his silence. He speaks how troubled he was in verse 3. He talks about how he was caught up in intensity in his own inward spirit. In verses 3 and 4 of Psalm 32, he talks about his suffering. He says his bones waxed old through his roaring all the day long. Physiologically, the guilt had begun to move out into David's being and plague him. Even as Catherine Powers said, waves and waves of depression came one right after the other, and I could hardly stand them. For a year, he tried to live with his bad conscience. But as the story records, something happened during David's period of sickness and sorrow and anguish over what he had done. And that is that the Lord sent somebody to help him. Now, David didn't know at the time this happened that this was help, but indeed it was. For he moved from his period of conviction to a time of confrontation. And the record is in 2 Samuel 12. Let me read it to you. In 2 Samuel 12, we read, beginning at verse 1, and the Lord sent Nathan to David. Who is Nathan? He's the preacher. He's the prophet. And he came to David and he said to him, he's going to tell him a story now. You're the preacher and God says to you, go confront the most powerful man in the world. How are you going to do this? Well, I kind of get into Nathan a little bit. He says, I'm not going to do this directly. I think I'll tell him a story. So Nathan comes up with a story. It's the right brain, left brain thing, you know. He wants David to really hear this. And this is the story, and watch this. There were two men in one city, one rich and the other poor. And the rich man had exceedingly many flocks and herds, and the poor man had nothing except one little ewe lamb which he had bought and nourished, and it grew up together with him and with his children. It ate of his own food and drank from its own cup and lay in his bosom, and it was like a daughter to him. And a traveler came to the rich man, who refused to take from his own flock and from his own herd to prepare one for the wayfaring man who had come to him, but he took the poor man's lamb and prepared it for the man who had come to him. Do you get the story? Do you need to know who the people are? Who is the little lamb? That's Bathsheba. Who is the poor man? That's Uriah. Who is the man with all that you could offer and have that wouldn't spare his own? That's David. And when David heard the parable, he hadn't put two and two together, and the scripture says that David's anger was greatly aroused against this preacher, and he said to Nathan, as the Lord lives, the man who has done this thing shall surely die, and he shall restore fourfold for the lamb because he did this thing and because he had no pity. When David heard this, he was hot. He said, I've never heard anything that made me so angry. Whoever did this, he will die. And he will give back four times what he took. Now picture this. If I'm the preacher, I realize this is where I have to pull the trigger. And I'm nervous. Nathan's going to make the application, and the scripture says, and I picture it, he took his long, bony, prophetic finger and stuck it in David's nose, and he said, read the text, you are the man. You're the one I'm talking about. Wow. You talk about a confrontation. And let me just stop for a moment and say, I know that some of you come to church and you would prefer that we never say anything about sin, and you would like it if we never talk about anything that's negative or anything that might upset you a little bit. But let me just remind you, God sent the prophet to David. David didn't ask for him. God sent him to David. Because the prophet was to have a very important ministry in David's life. He was to help David face up to what he had done. And I don't know this for sure, but if I have to give you my guess as to what David's feeling at this moment when Nathan says, thou art the man, along with the overwhelming anguish of knowing now that he has been found out, I have to believe that David also feels a sense of incredible relief. Finally, it's out. I've talked to numerous people who've been through experiences similar to this in terms of morality, and they've covered up over a long period of time when finally the story is told. That's what they've said to me. I was overwhelmed that it was known, but I'll tell you the truth, I was glad it was out. I didn't have to live that way anymore. The confrontation. Could I just say to you men and women that usually there's no change without a confrontation? Somewhere along the way, there's going to be somebody that will come and help us to face up to what's wrong in our life. And we will either hear it or we will close our ears to it. If David had pushed Nathan away, David had the power to take Nathan's life if he chose. He could have made him another casualty. But David heard the voice of God, and it was the first step back. And I want you to note that, because the next thing that happened after the confrontation was a confession. And the confession is written for us in David's journal. In fact, if you turn to the Psalms in your Bible and you see the superscription over Psalm 51, you will know that I am telling you the truth when I say this is what David said when he prayed to God at this moment. For the superscription over Psalm 51 in my Bible says this: to the chief musician, a psalm of David when Nathan the prophet went to him after he had gone in to Bathsheba. Interestingly enough, Charles Haddon Spurgeon says that during that whole year, David probably never wrote anything. He couldn't write anything because he was out of fellowship with God. He didn't have any song in his heart. His joy was gone. But immediately after the confrontation, David once again took up his pen and started to make some notations in his journal. And he pens for us in Psalm 51 his own words as he comes back to God. How do you pray? How do you pray when you've been found out? How do you pray when your sin is so overwhelming that, like Catherine Powers, you just can't stand it anymore and you've got to get it out in the open? Well, let me tell you two things about David's confession. First of all, it was genuine. It was genuine. You say, well, Pastor Jeremiah, isn't all confession genuine? Not really. I read about a guy who wrote to the Bureau of Internal Revenue, and the letter said, I haven't been able to sleep because last year when I filed my income tax report, I deliberately misrepresented my income. I'm enclosing a check for $150, and if I still can't sleep, I'll send you the rest. Now, that's the way a lot of people confess. Do you know folks like that? Confession for a lot of folks is just telling people what you discover they already know. In fact, in our schools, and I can say this from the high school, junior high, all the way through the college, one of the things we learn when we deal with the problems young people face is that a lot of times kids will come clean when they know you already know what they did. But they won't tell you any more than they think you know. So sometimes you think you got this whole deal wrapped up, and after it's all over, you found out they didn't come clean at all. There's a whole bunch of more stuff you should have known. Confession can be dishonest and ungenuine. Did you know that? But I want to tell you something. When David confessed, his confession was genuine. You say, how do you know that? Look into the Bible with me and notice what he said about what he did. Verse 1, he calls it transgression, which is rebellion. Verse 2, he calls it iniquity, which is perversion, distortion, acting unjustly, dealing crookedly. Verse 2, he calls it sin, which means to miss the mark. And verse 4, he calls it evil, which is a vile thing which deserves condemnation. The Hebrew words are much more graphic than our words. What David said was, God, I want to tell you that I know what I did, and what I did was really bad. There was no candy coating of his transgression. If you go back in Psalm 32 and verse 5, you see what David said about this prayer after he had written it. He says, I acknowledged my sin to you, and my iniquity I have not hidden. I said, I will confess my transgression to the Lord, and you forgave the iniquity of my sin. In Psalm 51:17, we are told that the Lord honors a broken and a contrite heart. His confession was genuine. He recognized that what he did was wrong. One of the things that keeps many of us from ever knowing renewed joy and in fellowship with God, knowing what it means to have the burden lifted, is we're always trying to make our sin look better. We're always trying to put it in better terms. We're always trying to couch it in ways so that we don't feel so badly about it. The only way you can ever get any relief from sin is to confess. And you know what the word means? Amalageo in the Greek language means to say the same thing. It's to look at your sin and to say the same thing about it that God would say, to acknowledge you're wrong. You say, well, Pastor Jeremiah, that's so painful and that's so hard. But it's the only way back. It's where you start, through genuine confession. Notice, secondly, it was not only genuine, it was God-centered. David said, against thee, God, and thee only have I sinned. Now, it's not that he does not understand that others have been affected. David hasn't suddenly lost his knowledge of what happened. He knows Bathsheba has been hurt in this, her purity taken away. He knows that Uriah is in the ground, dead because of what happened. He realizes that Joab has been complicated in his own integrity because of what he has done. He knows what's happened to him, but David said, Lord, it's against you and you only that I have sinned. David now sees that ultimately his sin is an insult and an injury to God. It is God's love that has been wounded. It is the God of grace against whom he has sinned. And when a person takes that attitude, that God's forgiveness is reckoned by his grace and his mercy, and that sin is a sin against God first of all, he has taken a major step on his way back. Unfortunately, our concept of the holiness of God has been so eroded through our easy believism in this day that people almost feel like that's the secondary problem. In fact, let me ask you this question. You do something big time and it involves other people, and I give you the option today. Either confess it to the person you did it to or confess it to God. Which would you take? Easy. Confess it to God. I mean, you can do that in a quiet little prayer and nobody knows. But if you understood who God was, you wouldn't feel that way. You say, what are you talking about? What I'm talking about is we are all into worship, and thank God that we are. I love to worship. But sometimes if we're not careful, we can get so caught up in the mechanics of worship that we forget who it is that we're worshiping. Who God is. His attributes, his love, his faithfulness, his goodness, his holiness, his righteousness. The worship is secondary to the object of our worship, and David understood that. So when he confessed, he said, Lord, I know that this is basically an offense against you. Well, when he confessed, something great happened. And let me hold out this hope for all of us today. Nothing we have ever done. David, he did the biggies. Adultery, murder, cover up. And yet I want to tell you something. David took the route back. His conviction promoted a confrontation which brought out of him a confession. And now we're going to see the cleansing that takes place in his life. The same intensity of words that David uses to talk about his sin, he now uses to describe the forgiveness. And I want you to notice these as you look at Psalm 51. He says, first of all, that he wants his sin to be blotted out. Then he said, God, I want you to wash away my sin. He sees his sin as a stain upon his soul. He says, God, take your precious blood and just wash all this sin away. And then he says, Lord, I want you to cleanse me, verse 2. And the technical term that he uses in verse 2 is the term for the cleansing of a leper. And it's the term that was used to declare that a leper had been cleansed. He said, God, take away the leprosy of my soul. And then notice down in verse 7, he prays that he would be purged with hyssop. And when he says that, he uses his term. He says, purge me with hyssop and I shall be unsinned. He said, God, unsin me.
12: What a great thought, to be unsinned. To be forgiven means to be unsinned. We'll have more on this incredible subject tomorrow here on Turning Point. 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
17: Miss it. This is an SRN News special report. A GOP opponent of President Trump loses his congressional seat. I'm Keith Peters in Washington. Kentucky Congressman Thomas Massie lost his Republican House primary Tuesday after a concerted effort by President Trump to oust him from Congress through challenger and ultimate winner Ed Gallrain. The results showed the president's persisting influence over GOP voters, adding to a growing number of Trump-backed primary challengers to defeat Republican lawmakers who angered him in his second term. Massie, who has served in Congress since 2012, angered Trump by pushing for the release of the Jeffrey Epstein files, criticizing the war in Iran, and voting against his signature tax legislation last year. Gallrain, a former Navy SEAL, ran on his military service and loyalty to the president. This has been an SRN News special report.
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3: Nothing but eat us up from the inside. And God has a better plan for us when anxiety begins to take hold of our thoughts. Let's join him as he explains.
4: Paul says in Philippians chapter 4, verse 6, be anxious for nothing. Worry about nothing. And we all know that nothing from nothing leaves nothing. Whatever is worrying you, Paul says, is out of order. And he says, you are out of order for letting it happen. He says, be anxious for nothing, which means whatever is messing with you is not allowed to be made an exception by you. You cannot say, well, you don't know what I'm going through. You don't know how bad this is. You don't know how deep it is. You don't know how long it's gone. Paul says, be anxious for nothing. It is not a request. It is a command. The book of Philippians is a book about joy. He says in chapter 1, for example, verse 4, always offering prayer with joy in my every prayer for you all. Verse 29, receive him then in the Lord with all joy. But notice the context in which he is consumed with joy. That context is given to us in chapter 1, verse 12. Now, I want you to know, brethren, that my circumstances have turned out for the greater progress of the gospel so that my imprisonment in the cause of Christ has become well known throughout the whole Praetorian Guard and to everyone else, and that most of the brethren trusting in the Lord because of my imprisonment have far more courage to speak the word of God without fear. Some, to be sure, are preaching Christ even from envy and strife, but some are from goodwill. The latter do it out of love, knowing I am appointed for the defense of the gospel. The former proclaim Christ out of selfish ambition rather than from pure motives, thinking to cause me distress in my imprisonment. He's not in a good situation. His circumstances are not in his favor. And yet he writes about joy. He says, be happy, don't worry. I want to walk you through now, step by step, how to get over your worry. The first thing he says in verse 4 of chapter 4 is to rejoice in the Lord always. And again, I say, in case you didn't hear me the first time, rejoice. There is worldly happiness and godly happiness. Godly happiness is called joy. From God's point of view, it's not tied to circumstances, which is why Paul, who's in a bad situation, can talk about his joy and can tell these folk to be joyful because his definition of joy has nothing to do with what's happening around you. The way to get joy, even if things are not joyful right now, is in the word. He says, rejoice in the Lord always. And again, I say, rejoice. So the way, watch this, you get joy is by rejoicing. If you're not rejoicing, then don't expect to have joy, because joy is in the rejoicing. Rejoicing is celebrating God. Paul and Silas were in jail at midnight, and midnight is a dark time. They're in jail and it's dark. They praise God in the midst of their problem. What the enemy wants you to do is so focus on how bad it was, how bad it is, and how bad it could be that it gets your full attention.

0: attention, and you never get around to building a playground in your soul, a place of celebration, because you want joy while refusing to rejoice. But God says, in the middle of your pain and imprisonment, in the middle of your discomfort, I want you to make a big celebration about me. And that's something you must choose to do. It will not happen out of nowhere. So, number one, if you want to get victory over worry, because you've been commanded to worry about absolutely nothing, you must decide to rejoice in the Lord. Secondly, be anxious for nothing, verse 6, but in everything by prayer and supplication with thanksgiving, let your requests be made known unto God. While rejoicing, pray. Every time you are prone to worry, that is a call from God that it's time to pray. So watch this. That means the more you're worrying, the more you're praying. Instead of the more you're worrying, the less you're praying. Because every time you are prone to be anxious, God is inviting you to pray. And then he says, and when you do it, watch this now, you do it with thanksgiving. He says, when you come to me because something is worrying you, I told you don't worry. And no matter what your problem is, it's not an exception. Because you worry about nothing. But when you're prone to worry, that's an invitation to pray. I want you to be specific. And while you're being specific, give thanks. What exactly am I giving thanks for? One day, Jesus was faced with a problem. The problem was that all he had was sardines and crackers, two fish and five barley loaves. There were 5,000 men, not counting women and children. So you could have 20,000 people out there. All we got is a little boy with some lunch. Jesus said, bring it to me. Jesus says, let us pray. He's praying over a problem. Because he wants the people fed, but he doesn't have near enough money to feed them. All he has is sardines and crackers, and he needs Moby Dick on the beach. The Bible says when Jesus bowed his head over the sardines and crackers, the two fish and five barley loaves, he gave thanks. Which means, watch this, he gave thanks over not enough. He gave thanks over his problem. God, I have sardines and crackers. There's a need out there. I have a problem. There are 20,000 people out here who are hungry. I am obligated to feed them within your will. I want to now give you thanks for the sardines and crackers you have provided to solve this problem. How are you going to give thanks for that? What Paul is saying is, when you are tempted to be anxious, go to God in prayer about the problem, because he ends the verse by saying, let your request be made known to him. So be specific. I got a problem. I got sardines and crackers. I got 20,000 people, and I want to just bless your name right now. I want to give you thanks that you're the provider. I want to give you thanks that you know where the solution comes from, even though I don't. I want to give you thanks, even though I have a problem. When he says with thanksgiving, he's not talking about vague thanksgiving. He's talking about giving thanks in the midst of your request about the problem that you're bringing to him. Now, we're not talking about some vague general prayer. We're talking about requests and thanksgiving relating to the anxiety. When is the last time you've given him thanks in the midst of the request about the thing that's driving you nuts? He's actually telling you to give thanks, not for the problem itself, but give thanks for the God who you are inviting into that specific problem.
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1: Dr. Evans' lesson today is the final installment from a powerful sermon collection called Having Faith During Fear. 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
0: The first thing is you must choose to get your praise on. You are then to pray when the anxiety is sucking in on you. And you are to be specific with thanksgiving. To keep this peace operating so anxiety can't sneak up on you, he says you must operate or function in a praiseworthy manner. You see the end of verse 8? End of verse 8 summarizes the whole verse. It says, anything worthy of praise, dwell on it. To dwell on it means stay with that. One of the reasons we don't keep peace is we go dwelling on the things that are against the peace we're asking for. Many of us kill the peace we have because we dwell on the things we shouldn't. So the question you got to ask is, can I give praise for what I'm focusing on? Because if I can't give praise for it, it's killing my peace that I said to God I needed to deal with the anxiety that I don't want to have. To get rid of your anxiety, it starts with rejoicing. When it shows up, you go to a specific prayer. You retain it by your dwelling, your mental dwelling. Think on these things. And then verse 9, the things you have heard and received, learned and received and heard and seen in me, practice these things and the God of peace will be with you. The things you've learned and heard from me, seen in me, practice these things and the God of peace will be with you. But wait a minute, what is he talking about? He's talking about anxiety. A lot of us stay worried because we're dealing with worrisome people. If you're dealing with people who don't know how to praise in trouble, don't know how to pray in trouble, don't know how to dwell in the right spots in trouble, and they're your posse, your running buddy, and your girlfriend, don't be surprised that your anxiety gets worse and not better. You gotta hang out with the folk who practice this themselves. He says, the things you've seen about how I deal with prison, the things you see well, how I deal with people talking about me, because I've been buked and I've been scorned and I've been talked about. When you see me, learn from me and then use it for you. You can't be praising God in here, getting peace. See, I know right now, a lot of y'all who came in here worried feel peaceful right now. Right now you feel, whoo, whoo, boy, this is encouraging me. I feel, boy, I feel calm. I feel like I can float out of here this morning. Boy, I feel like I got it going on right now. Whoo, tiptoe through the tulips, you know? I'm feeling good. Anybody feel better who came in a little worried this morning? You know, you feel better. You feel better. You feel better. But here's what's going to happen. Some of y'all gonna leave here and gonna pick up the telephone, get on social media, talk to that friend, and they're gonna give you just the opposite to everything you heard here, and it's gonna kill the sermon, kill your peace, kill your joy, and bring back your anxiety. Yeah, girl, I was in that situation too. It worried me to death. Let me tell you the pills I'm on. I think you ought to go to the doctor and try these pills. These pills are working for me. You're going to talk to somebody who will not bring the spiritual, who will give you the carnal, but because you like them, because you have the personality, because they make the same money you make, work in the same career you work, drive the same car you drive, live in the same neighborhood you live in, you think they spiritual. You better find somebody who's been through something and seen God lead them through something. You better find somebody who can connect with God. And that's why he writes the church, because one of the purposes of the church is to connect people with other spiritual people, women who can mentor other women, men who can mentor other men, couples with other girls, who can walk you through stuff because they in themselves are using it. He says, practice these things. He's not just talking about some general practice. The interesting thing, the thing he's telling you to practice is not so much external doing, it's internal perspective that affects external doing. Because you can do the external, but if you don't have this internal straight, it becomes a performance and it won't last. But if you're changing your perspective on how you dwell and when you pray and how you rejoice, if you're getting the spiritual thing situated in here, then it will bleed out into your actions, which changes your reality. He closes verse 9 and says, and the God of peace will be with you. Wait a minute, that's different than what he said earlier. He said earlier, when you pray, the peace of God will be with you. But he says, when you're thinking and dwelling and you're hanging out with the right people who influence you, you don't just have the peace of God, you have the God of peace. He switches it. In the first half, you get his peace. In the last half, you get his person. The peace of God will be with you. But if you do this second half, the person who gave you the peace will be with you. But see, that's a whole different ball game there.
1: Dr. Tony Evans, reminding us we can replace our worry and anxiety with God's peace and joy. And here's a word right now on how to start.
0: A lot of people exist but don't feel like they're living. The good news of the gospel is Jesus came to give you life. That is the experience of God's reality operating within you. That's what the Bible calls eternal life. So he gives you heaven as a location, but eternal life is an experience. And he gives it to you for free. That's what grace is about. It's a gift. You can't earn it. You can't buy it. You can't be religious enough to get it, but you can receive it. And so God offers the opportunity for you right now to receive the forgiveness of sins and the free gift of eternal life, which will set in motion a whole lifelong experience of growing in the knowledge of God. So let's get this thing started right now by you going to Jesus Christ and saying to him, Lord Jesus, I believe you died on the cross in my place for my sin.
3: I now accept you as my personal substitute. Come into my life. I receive you now as my only Savior. I receive the gift of eternal life that you promised to give me if I came to you for it. Thank you for your salvation. In Jesus' name, amen.
1: 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And one final reminder, in addition to these daily lessons from Dr. Evans on the Alternative broadcast, he also leads meaningful and timely discussions with special guests on his Unbound podcast. You can listen to these conversations whenever and wherever you hear your favorite podcasts. Many people believe the mistakes of their past have wiped out their spiritual future. But tomorrow, Dr. Evans reminds us it's not too late for anyone as he begins a powerful series of messages about imperfect people who went on to do great things for the Lord. Right now, though, he's back with a final thought to close today.
0: I was on a plane one day, and we hit this turbulence, and this turbulence was wicked. This is wicked turbulence. This is people screaming on the plane. So we're hitting this wicked turbulence, and, you know, we don't know what this is. Is the plane in trouble? Is the plane a crash? I mean, people are terrified, you know? I mean, it was one of them terrifying things that was never going to end, and folk were worried. In the midst of the terror, the pilot comes on the loudspeaker and says, ladies and gentlemen, as you can see, we've hit some severe turbulence. We're hoping to get you out of this, hopefully within the next 15 or 20 minutes. Now, when he said that, you could feel the peace simply because we heard his voice. See, when we didn't hear him and all we had to do was conjure up in our own mind what was going on with the plane, we increased our own anxiety. But when we heard him, he spoke peace to our situation. But then a few minutes later, homeboy come walking out the cockpit. Now this plane is dancing all over the sky, and homeboy is coming out the cockpit, walking down the aisle, touching folk, telling folk, do you have any questions, anything, you know, anything you want to know? And homeboy is all out up in the mix of the stuff. I mean, you know, you're feeling, well, you better get back there and control this thing. But homeboy was out there talking to folk. Wait a minute. When he told us over the loudspeaker, it's going to be okay, we had peace. But when he came out, we had him. When we heard his voice, we were calm on the inside. But when homeboy came out, folk are laughing and joking with him and high-fiving him and bumping him. And all of a sudden, because now we didn't have his voice, we had his presence. God says, I want to give you my voice and calm you down, but I really want to give you my presence so that you can experience what it is when I am with you, along with my peace.

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4: 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Well, yes, that's true, but it's a little more complex than that. And I make a distinction between contract commitment and something much deeper that I call covenant commitment. A contract is simply a business deal with certain benefits for you and other benefits for me. 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A covenant, on the other hand, is a unilateral pledge that says, I will stick with you regardless. It doesn't run around with a calculator, adding up the benefits and serving notice whenever they fall short. It says, I'm here for you. That's the kind of marriage we desperately need these days. Because it lasts.
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13: According to the prophecies of Daniel and Revelation, we are living in the last days of Earth's history. Can we predict that Jesus will come in a year, 2 years, 3 years, 5 years? We can't predict that. This is no wild-eyed sensationalism. but based on Scripture, we are living in the final days of Earth's history, when church and state will unite, and God is calling men and women to be faithful to Him. He's calling men and women to be totally committed to Christ.

0: The great lines of prophecy in the Bible indicate that we are living in the last days of Earth's history. The books of Daniel and Revelation are specifically designed to help us to understand where we are in the stream of time. In Daniel chapter 2, God reveals four great world empires that would rule: Babylon, Medo-Persia, Greece, and Rome. Then in that great image of Daniel 2, with that head of gold, breast and arms of silver, thighs of brass, legs of iron, we see the 10 toes of the image, representing the breakup of the Roman Empire. Immediately after that, a stone strikes the image, indicating the coming of Jesus. So in Daniel chapter 2, that first foundational prophecy, we're not in the head of gold, the breast and arms of silver, the thighs of brass, legs of iron. Babylon, Medo-Persia, Greece, Rome have passed away. The Roman Empire has been broken up. This next event, rock smites the image, the coming of Jesus. When you look at Daniel chapter 7, you have now not four metals, but four beasts: a lion, a bear, a leopard, a bear, and a dragon. When you look at those four beasts of the lion, the bear, the leopard, the dragon, again, Babylon, Medo-Persia, Greece, Rome, you come to the last of those, you have 10 horns, not 10 toes. Again, the 10 divisions of the Roman Empire. Then you have something new added. A principle in Daniel and Revelation is a basic prophecy is given, and then that prophecy is repeated and enlarged. Then you have a little horn arising, the great apostasy that takes place when church and state unite under Papal Rome. Then after that event, you have the judgment of the coming of Jesus. Daniel chapters 8 and 9 reveal the timing of that judgment. And Daniel chapter 11 and on into chapter 12 reveal once again these great nations that would rise, but they also reveal that we're living right in the last days of Earth's history. So Daniel 11 ends with a conflict between the king of the north and the king of the south, between atheistic powers and false religious powers, and the final time of trouble, the coming of Jesus. In the book of Revelation, particularly from chapters 13 to 22, we have this same scene essentially repeated, but we have the final details. In our study today, we want to look at Revelation, the 17th chapter, that focuses in, that zeroes in on these last days of Earth's history. So if you've been following us in our YouTube ministry, you know this is a Bible study ministry. So get your Bible, and we're looking here at Revelation chapter 17. We begin with verse 1. There came one of the seven angels which had the seven vials, and talked with me, saying, "Come hither, I'll show you the judgment of the great whore that sits on many waters." What are the seven vials? Who's the great whore? What does it mean she sits on many waters? First, we know that what the seven vials are, because when you go to Revelation 16, the chapter before, it says, "I heard a great voice out of the temple saying to the seven angels, go your ways and pour out the vials of the wrath of God upon the earth. The first went and poured out his vial. There fell a noisome and grievous sore." So the seven vials are obviously the seven last plagues. Revelation 17 describes the events that lead up to these seven last plagues, the events that will take place before the seven last plagues. So seven vials, seven last plagues. Then it says, "I'll show you the judgment of the great whore." What's that mean, the great whore? The harlot woman. In the Bible, a pure, chaste virgin represents the bride of Christ. So virgin in the Bible, faithful to Jesus, has not left her true lover. She is loyal, committed to Jesus. The Church of God is represented as this pure, chaste woman who has not left her lover, Jesus. But when you have a woman that's going into apostasy, you have then a picture of a harlot woman. James chapter 4 says, "You adulterers and adulteresses, the friendship of the world is enmity against God." So in James chapter 4, you have again this illusion of this harlot woman, this woman that's committed adultery. So what does the great whore represent? A church in apostasy, a movement that has drifted from God. It says she sits on many waters. What do the waters represent? We don't have to guess. Verse 15 in Revelation 17. And he said to me, the waters that you saw where the whore sits are peoples, multitudes, nations, and tongues. So what does the water represent? Peoples, nations, tongues. So what do we see in Revelation chapter 17, verse 1? What we see there is a fallen or apostate church that has drifted from Christ or true lover, drifted from the Word of God, who's going to be ultimately a recipient of the seven last plagues. The Bible describes this scene even further, with whom the kings of the earth have committed fornication, and the inhabitants of the earth have been made drunk with the wine of her fornication. Fornication is an illicit union, a forbidden union. So the apostate church unites with the kings of the earth, the state, rather than uniting with Jesus. The true church gets her strength, her power, her directions from Jesus. The true church, knowing the Word of God, walking in the truth of the Word of God, is instructed by Christ. The true church walks in the truth of Jesus and in the law of God. The false church, turning from Jesus, attempts to get her strength from the state powers. Now, she passes around the wine cup of her doctrines, and where wine affects the forebrain, it affects conscience, reason, and judgment, people get drunk with these false doctrines. Throughout the Bible, the idea of the cup is being passed around is the cup of salvation, but here she passes around not the cup of the wine of truth, the pure juice of the grape of truth, but rather the wine cup of error. Look at, for example, Psalm, and we're going back there and looking at the book of Psalms, chapter 116, and we'll look there at verse 13. He says, I'll take the cup of salvation and call upon the name of the Lord. What's the cup of salvation? It's the Word of God. Remember what Jesus said when he instituted the communion service. He said, I'll not drink of this cup till I drink it new with you in my Father's kingdom. What did he mean by that? The cup representing the wine of Christ, the wine of his blood. His blood is shed. It's pure juice of the grape. It illustrates that wine cup that Jesus would pass around. It's the wine of the gospel that brings life and joy and peace and gladness. But this woman who unites with the state, this apostate church, does not pass around the wine of the gospel, but she passes around a fermented wine, a tainted gospel. She passes around a corrupt doctrine. And what happens? The whole world gets drunk. Now, verse 3 is a critical verse because it tells you the timing that Revelation 17 is looking at. Revelation 17, as a laser, zeroes in on one particular time in history. If you miss Revelation 17:3, you've missed the meaning of the chapter. Revelation 17:3, so he carried me away in the spirit into the wilderness, and I saw a woman sit on a scarlet-colored beast full of names of blasphemies, having 7 heads and 10 horns. So what time period is this? Where is this apostate woman? She is in the wilderness. What period is that? Well, Revelation 12, verse 6 and onward tell us that the true church of God fled into the wilderness for a period of 1260 years. So the wilderness period is 538 to 1798. So it's the Dark Ages, the Middle Ages. So what Revelation 17 is focusing upon is the period of the Dark Ages and the church coming out of the Dark Ages, and God is going to reveal to us what's going to happen. So he looks there. He says, verse 4, the woman is arrayed in purple and scarlet color, the colors of this super church, the colors of this apostate church, the colors of this church that is ornamented with lavish wealth are purple and scarlet. It says that on her name, her forehead was a name written, Mystery, Babylon the Great, the mother of harlots. So she's the great mother church, and other churches that have come out of her have not come far enough. They've gone into apostasy, and they are noted as the daughters of the harlot woman. So what we see in Revelation 17 is a church during the Dark Ages that has drifted away from Christ. It's become the great unifier through power and coercion. Church and state have united. And then out of this mother church from Rome come the great Protestant churches who become their daughters. Now, when there were those that did not go along with the mother church, Revelation 17:6, I saw the woman drunken with the blood of saints and the blood of martyrs. So there was martyrdom. We know that to be factual. You have the great persecutions of the Waldenses during this period of time. You have the persecutions of the reformers, Huss and Jerome, burned at the stake. Thousands of others, tens of thousands died in dungeons. Many died as they were burned at the stake. Others were killed in various fashions. Now, verse 7, the angel said unto me, why did you marvel? I will tell you the mystery of the woman and of the beast that carries her, which has seven heads and ten horns. Now notice 10 horns, 10 divisions, 7 heads. What are those 7 heads talking about?
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0: Verse 7, the angel said unto me, why did you marvel? I will tell you the mystery of the woman and of the beast that carries her, which has 7 heads and 10 horns. Now notice 10 horns, 10 divisions, 7 heads. What are those 7 heads talking about? The 7 heads are the great kingdoms upon which the ideology of the beast was built. Now is where we come to something very interesting, verses 8 and onward, and that's where I want to concentrate. The beast that you saw was and is not, and shall ascend out of the bottomless pit and go into perdition. They that dwell on the earth shall wonder, whose names are not written in the book of life from the foundation of the world, when they behold the beast that was and is not and yet is. What is a beast in Bible prophecy? It is a power. What power are we looking at during this time? We're looking at the Roman church that unites church and state during the period of the wilderness period from 538 to 1798. What happened at the end of 1798? What happened in that year? Well, Revelation chapter 13 tells us, after describing the beast's power, the union of church and state, after describing the papacy in clear terms, Revelation chapter 13, or verse 10, he that leads into captivity will go into captivity, and he that kills with the sword must be killed with the sword. So what happens in 1798 at the end of the wilderness period? Napoleon is the ruler of France. He looks to the south. He sees a rival ruler in the Pope of Rome. He sends his general Berthier down to Rome. The Pope is taken captive. He that leadeth into captivity shall go into captivity. He that killeth with the sword will be killed with the sword. And the Pope dies in captivity. So we are, who is the beast or the power that was and is not yet is? That would be the papal power, of course. Now, verse 9. Here is the mind which has wisdom. Now, you want your mind that has wisdom. It says, there are 7, here are the mind that has wisdom. The 7 heads are 7 mountains on which the woman sitteth. Now, some people have equated these 7 mountains to the hills of Rome. But I think there is a better interpretation of that, because there were 7 great powers that would rule the world, and the papal power would be dominant over all of them. It goes on to explain, there are 7 kings. 5 are fallen. 1 is, the other is not yet to come, and when he comes, he must continue a small space. There are 7 kings, 5 are fallen. If you look at Daniel, now I realize that there may be some who have a little different interpretation of this, but if you look at Daniel, I think it's very clear. You have Babylon, Medo-Persia, Greece, pagan Rome, and then the papacy. So you have 5 kings or five powers that ruled: Babylon, Medo-Persia, Greece, Rome, the papacy. But what happened in 1798? The papacy went into captivity. So that makes sense. There are seven kings. Five are fallen. One is. What would the one that is be? The power that took the papacy in captivity, France at the time, that represented atheism during the French Revolution, 1793 to 1797. So that would represent the atheistic powers, in particularly in France. Five are fallen: Babylon, Medo-Persia, Greece, Rome. The papacy went into captivity. One is. What is the one that is? Atheism of France. The other is not yet to come. What world power was not yet to come mentioned in the book of Revelation, chapter 13, the last part? The United States. Then it says, and when he comes, he must continue a short space. So according to this prophecy, America would rise based on the prophetic word of Revelation 13, 11 to 18. She would rise after the papacy went into captivity. She would rise as the seventh of these beasts, or the seventh of these kingdoms. But the United States would last only a short period of time. Indeed, could we be living on the knife edge of eternity, with America having its day in the sun, and the decadence and immorality and the crime and the natural disasters that this nation is just eroding at the very foundation? We pray, God, there will be a mighty revival. But this is what we know from prophecy. This nation will continue to deteriorate. Then it will rise to prominence when the eighth, when the beast that is one of the seven, but is actually the eighth, rises again. Notice what Scripture says. It says, verse 11, the beast that was, that beast that was, what was that? The papacy, is not, it went into captivity, he is of the eighth. So the eighth beast has to be one of the seven. You have Babylon, Medo-Persia, Greece, Rome. Then you have the papacy. Then you have the rise of atheism, France. Then the United States, seven. Then you have the eighth beast that rises, which is of the seven. And he's the one that went into captivity, namely the papacy. The beast that was and is not, even he is of the eighth and is one of the seven. And he goes into perdition. The ten horns which sourced are ten kings that have received no kingdom yet, but they receive power as kings 1 hour with the beast. These have one mind, shall give their power and strength unto the beast. So what do we have taking place here? You have a revival of the papal power, the eighth beast. And you have the papal power uniting with the ten kings, or the kingdoms of this world. That is a symbol of the world's kingdoms. So you have church and state uniting in an attempt at a time of great crisis, at a time of natural disasters, at a time of economic collapse, at a time of international war and strife, at a time rampant with disease. The eighth beast, the papacy, the revived papacy, one of the seven, the one that went into captivity, rises again. He unites with the kingdoms of this earth. The United States is prominent for a short period of time. And the beasts that unite with the papacy, the kingdoms that unite with it, they give their strength, verse 13, their power to the beast. These shall make war with the Lamb. So in the last days of earth's history, there is this final conflict. In the last days of earth's history, there is this final war. And this triumvirate of error, the papacy, united with spiritualism and united with false Protestantism and united with the kings of the earth, this movement makes war with the people of God. How does it do that? Well, it passes a decree that no man can buy or sell save he takes the mark of the beast. It forces human beings into a forced worship with a death decree. God's people, though, are faithful to him. Revelation 14, verse 12, in the light of the enforcement of this mark of the beast, here are they that keep the commandments of God and have the faith of Jesus. So God has a people whose faith burns in their heart, whose faith changes their lives and leads them as they trust Jesus completely to keep his commandments. Verse 14, these shall make war with the Lamb. but the Lamb shall overcome them, for he is Lord of lords and King of kings. They that are with him are called, they are chosen, and they're faithful. They're called by Christ to redemption. They are chosen as his special people to reveal his light to the world, and they are faithful. They do not yield. The devil unites church and state. The people of God are impressed. They cannot buy or sell. A death decree hangs over their heads. It appears that the truth of God will be snuffed out, but the work of Christ arises, and the workers of Christ arise, and the people of Jesus arise, and the light of God's truth shines from one end of the earth to the other, as it says in Habakkuk chapter 2, verse 14, and the knowledge of the glory of the Lord will go from one sea to the other. Jesus' work is not going to be defeated. Jesus' plans are not going to be defeated. Jesus' people are not going to be defeated. Jesus' purpose is not going to be defeated. We are living. According to the prophecies of Daniel and Revelation, we are living in the last days of Earth's history. Can we predict that Jesus will come in a year, 2 years, 3 years, 5 years? We can't predict that. This is no wild-eyed sensationalism. But based on Scripture, we are living in the final days of Earth's history, when church and state will unite, and God is calling men and women to be faithful to him. He's calling men and women to be totally committed to Christ. He's calling men and women to live in harmony with his law. And as Jesus says, if you love me, keep my commandments. Christ is appealing to people to be faithful in this final hours of Earth's history, in these crisis hours of Earth's history, when an overwhelming surprise will burst upon the world. Do you sense Jesus calling you? Do you sense the Spirit of God speaking to your heart? Do you sense God making an appeal to you right now, wherever you are, sitting in your home watching this YouTube video, watching it with a friend, but you hear the call of God, watching it with your family, but you hear the call of God, and you're saying, Lord, I want to be faithful to you.
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0: Do you sense Jesus calling you? Do you sense the Spirit of God speaking to your heart? Do you sense God making an appeal to you right now, wherever you are, sitting in your home watching this YouTube video, watching it with a friend, but you hear the call of God, watching it with your family, but you hear the call of God, and you're saying, Lord, I want to be faithful to you. If that's your decision, let's pray. Father in heaven, we thank you with all of our hearts for these prophecies in Daniel and Revelation. We thank you that Jesus is coming soon. We thank you that we're living in the final last days of Earth's history based on prophecy. And Lord, we've studied about the five kings. We've studied about Babylon, Medo-Persia, Greece, and Rome, and the rise of the papacy. We've studied about the papacy going into captivity. We've studied about the rise of atheism in France, the sixth king, and the rise of the United States, the seventh. But then we've seen that the eighth would be one of the seventh, that the papacy would rise again, that church and state would be united, that a decree would be passed that no man could buy or sell except he had the mark of the beast, and a decree would be passed, that a death decree. But we've seen that God's people will be faithful, that they will stand firm, they will be filled with his love and charmed by his grace and changed by his power, and they'll keep his commandments. Lord, deep within our hearts, we want to be faithful to you. We want to walk in your footsteps. Oh God, seal within our hearts and minds your divine truth and help us walk with you. In Christ's name, amen.
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3: It's a matter of life and death. When sin entered the world, we began to die. The Bible says that the wages of sin is death, but Jesus came. to bring life. 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
17: One of the things I can tell you between now and the return of the Lord is there's a tremendous value attached in God's economy for perseverance. The book of Revelation, all those churches that are addressed at the beginning of the book, the one consistent thing they're told is to overcome. The book of Revelation is written for overcomers. And overcoming presupposes opposition and resistance and all those things. I'm not saying it's fun, but there are very few things that require discipline that are fun, but they're mostly worthwhile. So let's determine to be overcomers.

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3: In a similar fashion to what Jesus did with his disciples as they approached Jerusalem that last time with him prior to his arrest and his suffering, he told them what would happen in very clear terms. And it was just beyond them. It was more than they could accept. It was more than they could process. Even as they lived through it, it didn't seem to register in their consciousness what Jesus had told them. It was only after the fact that they could assimilate it all. Too much pressure, too much stress, too many emotions. There was just a whole array from disappointment and despair to fear. And I think between where we are now and when Jesus returns, there will be an array of emotions. But I think it would be much to our best interest to pay attention to what the Scripture tells us about that season. And so that's been the purpose of this short study, is what's ahead of us. The title for this session, I chose Lightning. There's a verse I would read to you. It's Matthew 24 and 7. This is Jesus' most lengthy prophetic discourse. And he is talking about the end of the age and his return. And he says, as lightning that comes from the east is visible even in the west, so will be the coming of the Son of Man. Seemed more relevant to me. If you live in Middle Tennessee, we've had some storms the last couple of nights. Kathy and I lost about 12 trees. What night? Monday night? Tuesday night? Tuesday night? Powerful winds. I didn't hear the wind. I was awakened by the lightning even before I heard the thunder. And so that verse has been kind of resonating in my heart for a day or two. You know, lightning is very visible in a dark sky. And when Jesus said, and it was his words, as lightning that comes from the east is visible even in the west, so it will be at the coming of the Son of Man. The lightning, the light of the arrival of the King will be so much more visible because of the contrast of the intense darkness. Amen. And I think what we have to understand, what I'm trying to process in my own heart, is to stay aware and focused and attentive upon what the light is doing in the earth and not give my heart to the darkness. I don't mean for deeds of darkness. I just don't want my emotions captured by the darkness. I don't want my thoughts captured by the darkness. I want to stay fully invested in what God is doing in the earth. Amen. And the visibility of Jesus' return will be in stark contrast to the gross darkness that will cover the earth. So as the darkness grows more intense, know this, the light will shine that much more brightly. Amen. It will make it that much more visible. This verse is an image of Jesus returning, very visible against the deep darkness. Lightning is an unexpected expression of tremendous power and energy. Jesus is not coming back as some vulnerable baby in a stable. He's coming back as a conquering king. In fact, the book of Revelation is the presentation of God's judgment upon the Gentile nations. Jesus is coming back as the judge of all the earth. I pulled together just a handful of passages that provide for us some description of this season that will precede Jesus' return. And I thought it was worth just to kind of help set a tone a bit for that. You know what I find? We tend to build our perspectives on the end of the age. What's going to happen between now and Jesus' return? And we get pretty locked in on that. Now, this is how I believe. What do you believe? I know, because you come pepper me with questions. And the truth is, I could argue one of several positions with a good deal of authority from Scripture. It isn't quite as clear to me. I think the components are pretty clear to me, but their exact ordering is not as clear to me. And intellectually, I'm okay with that. A couple of things I would just perhaps offer you as an observation. You know, if you were determined to be on the first load out of here and you'd have no imagination of anything else. For the record, I went out on the first load up. Right? You're like, I don't want to go through the tribulation just to prove I was right. On the other hand, you know, if you're determined that you know there's that early airlift and nothing else matters, my caution to you is if you allow that to capture your heart fully, it could keep you from cultivating the character to persevere and overcome.

0: Please don't do that. You know, I've heard too many people making presentations around this, talking about God wouldn't allow his bride to suffer. He wouldn't allow his... And I appreciate the sentiment, and I'm not really prepared to pick the argument because I could argue more than one position. But that's a very difficult message to deliver to the Nigerian Christians today, or the Christians in Ukraine, or the Christians in Tehran, or the Christians in China. Truthfully, to most of the Christians on planet Earth tonight. We happen to live in one of those places where we have great freedom and liberty and opportunity and all sorts of protections. And while they seem to be deteriorating a bit around us, we still enjoy them. And so don't build a theology that is primarily centered in comfort and convenience. Tell the Lord you're willing to do whatever is necessary to fulfill your assignment for him. Amen. We're willing to do difficult. And on the other end of the spectrum, you know, if you're determined that you've got to ride this thing all the way to the end, sometimes it can lead you to kind of a defeatist attitude. Well, everything's going to get worse and worse and darker, and there's nothing I can do about it. It's just biblical, and we've just got to watch it happen. And I think that's equally destructive. Because in the midst of the darkness, we have to hold out the light. We have to extend the truth. We have to spend ourselves in the pursuit of the kingdom of God. Let your will be done. Let your kingdom come and your will be done now. Amen. And so whichever of those positions you adopt and the extremes and all around them, what you want to ultimately do is let the Spirit of God lead you. Amen, Pastor Allen. So do not come after service and ask me if I'm pre-bid or post. I pulled a handful of scriptures. I'm not going to dwell on them, but I think they're helpful to give us some insight into the world prior to Jesus' return. And my objective really, as I've already alluded to, is to help us be prepared. I want to be prepared. Jesus worked so diligently to prepare the disciples. Best definition I ever heard of servant leadership came from a business person, actually, who became a Christian later in life. And they used Jesus as their example. They said the best servant leader isn't the one that gets coffee for everyone, but it's a person who's willing to get a cup of coffee for anyone. And he said, Jesus didn't get the disciples together and say, what do you think we should do? How are we going to work this out? He got the disciples together and said, this is what's going to happen. I'm going to Jerusalem and this is what's going to happen. And they argued with him. They were pretty adamant about it. And he said, get behind me, Satan. You remember the narrative? Jesus gave them the agenda and then he did everything in his power to help them get across the finish line. He washed their feet. He had the Last Supper with them. He took them to Gethsemane and said, pray with me. He said to them at the Last Supper, I've prayed for you that your faith wouldn't fail. He found them on Resurrection Day while they're hiding, terrified, out of their minds, overcome with shame and guilt and fear. And he began a process of restoration. Jesus didn't ask them to set the agenda. But then once he had established the agenda, he did everything in his power to help them get across the finish line. That's the best understanding I know. That's what I believe we have to do in our generation. It's not up to us to redefine the game plan. That's been given to us. But having established that and accepted that, that we want to help everybody we can get across the finish line. So just some quick, really kind of hors d'oeuvres. Luke 18:8, Jesus said, when the Son of Man comes, will he find faith on the earth? It's a very sobering question. And it's in the context of a conversation about the end of the age. Will he find faith on the earth? If you ask me for a criteria around that, he's describing a season where there's faith under great pressure. There are times it's easier to be a faithful Christ follower. You know, in English, it's not quite as clear, but faith and faithful are... You can't be a Christ follower filled with faith unless you're a faithful Christ follower. You don't separate the two. How do you give expression to your faith? By being faithful. It's not complicated. And when Jesus said, will there be any faithful people here? He's telling us there's going to be some really significant pressure. Look at Luke 17. These are both in Luke. So Jesus again, he said, just as it was in the days of Noah, so also will be in the days of the Son of Man. Noah was a preacher of righteousness. He preached for 40 years while he built the ark. And nobody responded. I can tell you as a professional Christian, that would be discouraging. And there's a parallel. Jesus said it'll be like that in the time. So there's going to be pressure on your faith. I don't tell you that to get discouraged. Doesn't even cause me to want to back up. It kind of excites, let's go. You see, the closer we get to the end, the more aware Satan and all of his kingdom know that their time is running short. And there's an urgency that comes to them, a desperation that comes to them. They have failed in their agenda and their objective. And he's not going to supplant Jesus. He isn't going to be the object of worship, with the exception of that very brief period of time when the Antichrist occupies that space. And so there'll be this desperation that comes in the kingdom of darkness. And if we have the privilege of being the generation that meets the return of the Lord, we'll have to face some of that. Hallelujah, that the Lord would count you worthy for that. God counted Noah worthy of being a building a boat in the middle of a field. Counted his sons worthy of cleaning a lot of stalls.
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2: 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Some of my favorite verses that Paul wrote, a bit of devotional time, and then some place to journal. The goal is to be changed. We want to be transformed by the Word of God and not just informed by it. Saul of Tarsus, a hero of mine, I got to know him as the Apostle Paul, an unrelenting advocate for Jesus in the face of unyielding persecution. Folks, that sounds like the world we live in. Lessons from Paul, it'll help you and I be overcomers, triumphant in this season in the earth. You'll enjoy the book.
1: 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Now, let's get back to Pastor Allen with his message called What is Ahead? Lightning. Tune in tomorrow to hear part two.
0: Luke 10. We get another clue about this season and time. Jesus told them the harvest is plentiful, but the workers are few. Ask the Lord of the harvest, therefore, to send out workers into his harvest field. There's going to be a great harvest. Jesus said it. The harvest fields will be ripe. They'll be white with the harvest. It'll be abundantly clear that there's an opportunity for harvest, but there's not going to be an abundance of workers. Well, if you're working in an abundance harvest with limited workers, what do you know about that equation? Well, you might get weary. It'd be easy to get weary. There's more to do than you think you can get to. You'll need supernatural help and supernatural strength. Let's go. Amen. Let's go. This isn't just about you and me and a sinner's prayer and a dip in a pool and then wait to hear the trumpet blast. When we raised our hands to accept Jesus as Lord of our lives and we yielded ourselves to him, it means we accepted the assignments that he brings to us. It's no longer my time and my life and my resources, or I serve at the pleasure of the King. What an exciting way to invest your days. There's nothing that you will give to the Lord that he won't multiply back to you. Amen. Start to build you. That's a learned response. It's not intuitive. Our carnal nature is the opposite of that. Learn to honor the Lord. Practice being generous with your time, with your attention, with your resources. Find ways to do that. Listen to people that you'd be tempted to brush off. Pray for people when it would be easier just to walk past the invitation. Begin to practice that in an intentional, purposeful way. Don't draw attention to it. It's not necessary. The Lord will notice. And if you and I will choose to honor him, he will find you trustworthy and he will multiply your opportunities. He will multiply things that you didn't even know were a possibility. You don't have to find the parade and run to the front of the parade and say, look what I did. You'd be willing to serve the Lord in all those places that seem insignificant, then God will bring promotion to you. Whether he brings the promotion in time or he waits till eternity, promotion is coming. God is so faithful. God is so faithful. And if you're walking through a hard season and it's demanding of you attention and sacrifice, and you feel like nobody notices, God notices. And don't you grow weary. Turn down the volume on those accusing voices or those condemning voices or those voices that are telling you you're wasting your time or your sacrifice. You're not. It's not lost on the Lord. Luke chapter 12. Jesus again, understand this. If he says you have to understand this, it's not easily understood. If the owner of the house had known at what hour the thief was coming, he wouldn't have let his house be broken into. No duh. If the thief, you know, sent you a text and said, I'll be there at 11:58 p.m. I mean, my friend Smith and Wesson and I would be waiting for them. But he said, that's not how that works. But he said, you also must be ready because the Son of Man will come in an hour when you don't expect him. I'm intrigued by Christians that are determined they know when to expect him. I mean, Jesus couldn't have been more clear. Just as a thief comes at the unexpected time, if he didn't come at an unexpected time, he wouldn't be a thief. He'd be a friend coming to borrow something. The thief comes to steal that which he doesn't belong to him. And Jesus used that analogy and he said, you must be ready because the Son of Man will come when you don't expect him. So there's an unexpected arrival component to this. So for all the signs we have and all the indicators we have, how can you be surprised? Let me ask you this. Do you think Peter and James and John and the Marys, do you think they were surprised by what happened to Jesus? Amen. I promise. The magnitude of it, the starkness of it, it was illogical to them. How could a man who could raise the dead or walk on the water, how could he be taken captive? They'd seen him walk through angry mobs unharmed. They'd seen him speak to the wind and the waves, and they grew still and silent. Why would he be threatened by any angry mob in the streets of the city of Jerusalem? It was unthinkable to them that he could be arrested and tortured and suffer. And I think a part of what we'll have to walk through are things that will stretch our credulity. We're already seeing that. I would have never believed, if you'd have told me a few years ago that we would have educated people, people with advanced degrees from celebrated universities that would stand in public and tell us that biological sex is confusing, I would have said, there's just no way. I mean, I grew up in the fields of Middle Tennessee. And when I was a boy, there were still a lot of people whose educations had been a little light, but those old farmers were never confused by that. Something is happening amongst us. I would have never believed it possible that school boards would tolerate smut in our schools. And then when they were challenged on it, they would try to say to us that we were advocating for book banning. What nonsense. We're advocating for age-appropriate learning. We don't sell cigarettes in kindergartens. Those aren't complicated conversations. They make them. They're deceitful and deceptive in their responses. And so I believe between where we are and the end of the age, we will see things that are even more perplexing. And you'll need the truth of God's word and the guidance of the Spirit of God to help you maintain your orientation, your balance, your compass points, and you'll need one another. It's why we need community. You don't have to have a church building and a large collection of Christians in order to find your way into the kingdom of God. The Spirit of God can help you do that alone even. But you need one another to maintain your momentum into maturity. That is so biblical. So for all the people who say, you know, I don't need other Christians, or you're right. You don't need them to find your way into the kingdom, but you need them to grow up in the Lord. One last verse. Well, maybe two or three or four. Matthew 25, while they were on the way to buy the oil, it's the parable of the virgins waiting on the bridegroom. The bridegroom arrived and the virgins who were ready went in with him to the wedding banquet and the door was shut. And later the others who came, the ones who didn't have the oil, they weren't prepared for the arrival of the bridegroom. They're awaiting the arrival of the bridegroom. They're anticipating the arrival of the bridegroom. They have kept themselves to be prepared to meet the bridegroom. but they weren't fully prepared. Sir, they said, open the door for us, but the reply came, I tell you the truth, and you know what's coming next is going to be startling, right? I tell you the truth, I don't know you. Now here's Jesus' counsel to us. This is Jesus' application, not Alan's. Therefore, keep watch, because you don't know the day or the hour. You don't know. So what are you going to, if you meet somebody and they know the day, what do you know? You know they don't know. All right, don't argue with them. It isn't helpful. Just smile and say, well, thank you. And then turn around and run the other direction. Okay? Just be at peace. Don't get all torqued up. I don't know what they're thinking. They're not. I'll give you one more passage to help. It's really this whole description of the season. Revelation 7, one of the elders said to me, these in the white robes, who are they? And where do they come from? That's the question that the elder puts to John. This intrigues me. John uses this more than once in the book of Revelation. His wisdom. The elder says to him, who are these people in these white robes? And John answers, sir, you know. I don't know, he said. But you know. You don't have to be the smartest person in the room. Sometimes I know I frustrate people. They'll ask me a question and I'll say, I don't know. And you know why I say that? Because I don't know. And I'm just okay. I'm still learning. You know, I might know later, but right now I don't know. We were doing interviews some years ago for something. We were interviewing some children. I think it was for a capital campaign. And one little girl's, Kathy was helping, and a little girl looked at her and she said, you know, Miss Kathy, can you tell me what questions you're going to ask me? Because I don't know everything yet. And I feel like that. We don't have to have that burden. John said, sir, you know. And this was the answer the elder gave him. These are they who have come out of the great tribulation. They've washed their robes and made them white in the blood of the Lamb. Martyrs. One of the things I can tell you between now and the return of the Lord is there's a tremendous value attached in God's economy for perseverance. The book of Revelation, all those churches that are addressed at the beginning of the book, the one consistent thing they're told is to overcome. The book of Revelation is written for overcomers. Amen. And overcoming presupposes opposition and resistance and all those things. I'm not saying it's fun, but there are very few things that require discipline that are fun, but they're mostly worthwhile. So let's determine to be overcomers. Now, this list of events associated with Jesus' return, I've been working on this for more than one session. We are going to finish it. So buckle up. The first part you have in your notes is just a reiteration, a recapitulation of what we've already talked about. My best counsel for you is to let the Holy Spirit focus your attention on what He wants to show you. It's not so much about having a perfect chart. Let the Holy Spirit highlight what's most relevant for you in your journey and the season that you're walking through. Because your personal season, your life stage, there's so many things that add texture to this. It's more important than a chart.
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10: With SRN News, I'm Jason Walker. Busy night. Primary elections, Kentucky, Alabama, Georgia, Oregon, Idaho, and Pennsylvania. In the Bluegrass State, Kentucky, Congressman Thomas Massey losing his GOP House primary bid after President Trump threw his support to challenger and ultimate winner Ed Gallrain. President Trump has endorsed Texas Attorney General Ken Paxton over incumbent Senator John Cornyn in a GOP primary runoff coming up next week. Trump's endorsement puts him at odds with Texas GOP leaders who are convinced Cornyn was the better candidate. Authorities say two teenagers who shot and killed three people in a California mosque had been, quote, radicalized online where they first met. Authorities say the pair shared white supremacist views and left behind a number of writings showing their hatred toward races. SRN News.
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16: The three R's of personal revival are remember, repent, and repeat.
17: 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No, we can be proactive.
16: If you want to see revival do revival-like things, Do the things that you used to do again. Don't wait for some emotion to overtake you. Just start doing those practical things, and you will in time see personal revival in your life. This is-

0: A musical instrument sounds beautiful when it's in tune, but over time, the strings loosen and the notes go flat. But with a little attention and the right adjustments, it can be restored to the perfect pitch. Today on A New Beginning, Pastor Greg Laurie shows us how the same is true in our spiritual lives. When we drift out of sync with God, we're not lost. We just need to be retuned. We're in Nehemiah, learning practical steps to bring our lives back into harmony with God's plan.
1: Nehemiah is about a man named Nehemiah that played a key role in rebuilding the walls of Jerusalem. But it's not just about rebuilding the walls of a city. It's about restoring a nation's heart to God. Effectively, the book of Nehemiah is a blueprint for what happens when people cry out to God, confess their sins, and return to Him with all of their hearts. And so it's a good book to look at because God has given us a template for revival that we often quote. And it's 2 Chronicles 7:14, which was given initially, originally to Israel, but in principle it applies to any nation, including ours, when God says, "If my people, which are called by my name, will humble themselves and pray and seek my face and turn from their wicked ways," God promises, "then it will hear from heaven, forgive their sin, and heal their land." So we want to see our land healed, and God tells us what we need to do. So revival starts with us. That's why I'm calling this series From Rubble to Revival. Now, we throw this word revival around a lot. I'm not sure if we even understand what it means. Let's just simplify it. I think it's overly mystified at times. The word revival simply means to revive something or to restore it. It's to go back to original condition. So I used to have the coolest old car. It was a 1957 Bel Air convertible tropical turquoise with a Continental package. That's that wheel cover on the back. And it had the gold package too. I mean, and this car had matching numbers. If you're into old cars, you know what that means. It means everything was original. It wasn't a resto mod. It was the real deal, and it ran like a top. It ran perfectly, and I got it for a killer deal. And I loved to drive this thing. It was just this massive cruising machine. The problem is I couldn't get anyone to go in the car with me. My wife didn't want to drive around with me in it. I said, "Kathy, let's get in the Bel Air and cruise." And she says, "Oh, Greg, I don't want to." I said, "Why?" She says, "I feel like we're in a parade or something." And then Jonathan would go surfing and I would pick him up in the Bel Air. And he'd say, "Dad, could you not pick me up in that car?" It's like, really? The only living creature I could get to drive with me in the Bel Air was my dog. And I'm not even sure if he liked driving in it. To me, it was a thing of beauty to look at a car like that as though it just drove off a showroom floor cruising along. And that's what revival is. It's restoration, going back to original condition. So in our context, when we talk about revival in the church or in our life, we're talking about restoration or waking up spiritually or getting back to living the Christian life as it was meant to be lived. And there's no question that our nation has revival in its roots and in its DNA. That's a very unique thing about the United States, how we have this in our roots and in our origins. You could arguably make a case for the fact that there probably wouldn't be an America today if it wasn't for a spiritual awakening that preceded the Revolutionary War. And so we want to pray about seeing that happen again. You know, the last great spiritual awakening in America was called the Jesus Movement or the Jesus Revolution. And a movie was made about it, of course. This tells the story of the last great awakening. And I was privileged to come to Christ right as it was really exploding. And I can tell you this, no one was ever late for church and no one left early. And people showed up with their Bibles with a sense of expectancy. I think that we contribute to what a service becomes. We expect everyone here on the stage to do all the heavy lifting, do all the work, lead us in worship, preach us good sermons, you know, motivate us. Okay, we have our job. But you have your job. Come with an open, receptive heart, right? That's your job. In Acts 2:42, it says they continued steadfastly in the apostles' doctrine, the breaking of bread, and worship and gladness and singleness of heart. It meant that they came giving their attention with intention. They came with a sense of expectancy. See, you need to prepare your heart as you come to worship with God's people. And when our amazing worship team leads you in worship, you should engage and join them. Not stand there, you know, looking at Instagram or looking around or whatever it is. No, engage. It's a time to worship. And then when we open the Word of God, say, Lord, speak to my heart right now. That's an indication that you are living in a state of revival, and we can fall away from this. Jesus in Revelation chapter 2 spoke to the church of Ephesus. First, he commends them for all the things they were doing right. Loose paraphrase, he says, hey, you guys are discerning, you work hard. I commend you for all that, but I have something against you. I have something against you, Jesus says. You have left your first love. Remember, therefore, from where you have fallen and do the first works quickly, or I will remove your candlestick from its place. So what does he say to this church? You've left your first love. He doesn't say you've lost your first love. He says you've left it. And then he says, remember from where you have fallen and do the first works quickly. So the three R's, according to Jesus, of getting right with God, the three R's of personal revival are remember, repent, and repeat. First, you remember. Look at your life. Ask yourself the question, was there a time in my life where I was more passionate about my relationship with God? Was there a time in my life when I was stronger spiritually than I am right now? So remember it. Now repent. Change your direction and repeat. Go back, Jesus says, and do the first works quickly. If you want to see revival, do revival-like things. Do the things that you used to do again. Don't wait for some emotion to overtake you. Just start doing those practical things, and you will in time see personal revival in your life.
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4: 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Praise God, I did. 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
1: Nehemiah chapter 1, I'm going to read verses 1 to 3 as we sort of set the stage, and I'm reading from the New Living Translation. In late autumn in the month of Kislev, that's around November, December, in the 20th year of King Artaxerxes' reign, I was at the fortress of Susa. Hannah and I and one of my brothers came to visit me with some other men who had arrived from Judah. I asked them about how the Jews were doing who had returned there from captivity and how things were going in Jerusalem. So we talked about the first wave of the Jews returning under Zerubbabel, then under Ezra. How are they doing now? How are things going? They said to me, things are not going well. For those who return to the province of Judah, they're in great trouble and disgrace the wall of Jerusalem that's been torn down and the gates have been destroyed by fire. So here's Nehemiah living in the lap of luxury in a super cushy job, working for the king, and he hears this really bad news. How does he react? Well, he's deeply moved and he realizes God put me here for a reason. I can make a difference because I have the ear of the king. And I'm going to use this opportunity. Now, who does Nehemiah remind you of? Esther. Remember her? She won a beauty contest, ended up as the queen of the kingdom of Persia. And there was a plot hatched by a wicked man named Haman to eradicate the Jewish people. And Esther was a Jew. And she decided to go to the king and put it all on the line and use her influence and try to save her people. And of course, she was successful in that because God put her where she was for a reason. And as Mordecai, her cousin, said to her, who knows that God has not placed you where you are for such a time as this? I think Nehemiah discovered the same thing. And that's what has happened to you as well. You are where you are because God put you there. Sometimes you say, well, why am I here? Well, why am I in this neighborhood? Why am I in this job? Why am I in this place? Well, why? It doesn't make sense. I'm going to change my circumstances. Okay, maybe you can make a case for doing that, but did it ever occur to you that you are where God wants you to be for such a time as this? Leverage your relationships. Use your influence. You see, Esther did her part at an earlier time in the history of her nation. And now Nehemiah is going to do something as well. But before he does anything, he prays. Go back to Nehemiah 1, look at verse 4. When I heard this, Nehemiah says, I sat down and I wept for 4 days. I mourned and I fasted and I prayed to the God of heaven. I said, O Lord God of heaven, the great and awesome God who keeps his covenant of unfailing love and those who love him and obey his commands, listen to my prayer. Look down and see me praying day and night for your people Israel. I confess that we have sinned against you. Yes, even my own family and I have sinned. We have sinned terribly and not obeying your commands. Wow, what a prayer that is. There's a lot we can learn about prayer from that prayer. You want your prayers answered? Well, this prayer was answered. So what did he do? Let's see what we can learn together. First, he wept. First, he cared. Have you ever wept over the broken walls in your own life or in your family or over people you loved or others who have turned their back on God? So you start there. But here's some principles from his prayer that we can apply in our prayer. And if you're taking notes, here's point number one. He acknowledged the greatness of God. He acknowledged the greatness of God. Verse 5, O Lord God of heaven, the great and awesome God who keeps his covenant of unfailing love to those who love him and obey his commands. O great and awesome God. When you pray, remember who you're talking to. You're talking to the creator of the universe, the almighty God. And his riches are unsearchable, and his power is unlimited, and he's literally listening to your prayer right now. So get that in mind, because sometimes we come to God with big problems, but we need to realize we come to God who's bigger than our problems, right? So Jesus taught us to pray in this manner, therefore pray. And then he went on to give what we call the Lord's Prayer. But it's not just a great prayer to pray, though it is that. But it's a template for all prayer. What does he say? After this manner, pray. Or here's a template for prayer. Our Father who art in heaven, hallowed be your name. Your kingdom come, your will be done on earth as it is in heaven. And then he goes on to the petitions that follow. But it starts with an acknowledgement of the awesomeness and the power of God, our Father who art in heaven. And that's exactly how Nehemiah begins his prayer, acknowledging the greatness and power and sovereignty of God. Number two, Nehemiah reminded God of his promises. He reminds God of the promises that he made. Was that to jog God's memory? Of course not. God doesn't need any help with his memory. But it's to remind himself of what God said. And I love to do this in prayer. I love to remind God of his promises and remind myself as well. If someone comes and says, will you pray for me? I'm sick. Okay, let's pray. Father, we come to you now. in the name of Jesus, and you've promised if there's any sick among you, we should call for the elders of the church that should pray for these people and anoint them with oil. And then you promise that the effectual, fervent prayer of a righteous man will accomplish much. Well, Lord, we are righteous men and women here, not because of what we've done, but because of what you've done. And now, standing on your promise in Scripture, we pray for this person. So what did I just do? I reminded myself of what the Bible says. So when I start to worry, Lord, you promised me in your word that I should not worry about anything, but I should pray about everything. And the peace of God that passes all understanding will guard my heart and mind in Christ Jesus. So immediately before I've even given the prayer, I'm reminding myself of the promise of God. And that immediately brings calm to my heart. And there's so many promises like that found in the pages of Scripture. God promises he'll get you through whatever you're facing. God promises he'll provide your needs. Philippians 4:19, my God shall supply all of your needs according to his riches and glory in Christ Jesus. Lord, I have a financial need right now, and you promised you'll provide all of my needs according to your riches and glory. So therefore, I pray. He's promised to forgive us of our sins. Lord, you promised me in Scripture, 1 John 1:9, if I will confess my sin, you're faithful and just to forgive me of my sin and cleanse me from all unrighteousness. So, Lord, I receive your forgiveness because of the blood of Jesus that was shed for me on the cross of Calvary. And I'm going to walk in that forgiveness now. That's taking hold of a promise of God. Because here's the devil trying to beat you up and kick you and fill you with guilt. You failed. Yeah, I did fail. But God's promised to forgive me, and I'm going to accept that forgiveness and walk in that forgiveness right now. That's what we need to do.

0: great encouragement from Pastor Greg Laurie today here on A New Beginning from his message called Revival Starts Here. And he's not finished with his presentation. There's more to come. But Pastor Greg talked about forgiveness. Have you ever said yes to God's offer of forgiveness? The Bible points out we're all sinners. We all need forgiveness. Pastor Greg, what would you say to someone who wants to accept God's forgiveness right now?
1: What I would say is, He's only a prayer away, which means if you will call upon the name of the Lord right now through prayer, He will hear your prayer and answer your prayer. Listen, if you want Jesus Christ to come into your life, if you want Him to forgive you of your sin, if you want to know that you'll go to heaven when you die, just pray this prayer right now after me. Just pray, Lord Jesus, I know that I'm a sinner, but I know that you're the Savior who died on the cross for my sin and rose again from the dead. I turn from my sin now, and I choose to follow you from this moment forward as my Savior and Lord, as my God and my friend. In Jesus' name I pray. Amen.
0: 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Well, Pastor Greg, we're excited about your new book. It's called Am I Doing This Right? It's about relationships. And I wanted to sort of engage you in a lightning round of quick, fast-paced questions.
1: Okay,
0: can
1: people need to know. We've not practiced these ahead of time. I don't know what these questions are. So if I say something weird, this is why.
0: All right, first question.
1: Yes.
0: Husband and wife in the car together. Who drives?
1: Well, I think the guy should drive. Now, I do see women driving their husbands around, and I'll be honest, I think a little less of that husband. But however, when I see how badly some husbands drive, maybe it's a good thing the wife is driving. But general answer, let the guy drive the car so the wife can criticize him the whole time.
0: Okay.
1: It gives her something to do so the trip won't be boring.
0: Send your cards and letters to Greg Laurie.
1: I told you. I'd say something weird.
0: Okay, next question. When's the last time you cooked a meal for the family?
1: Oh, boy. Maybe never. You know, for a while I was making scrambled eggs, and I would boast about how well I toasted bread. But and so the other day I had the grandkids over, and they were hungry. So I said, I'll make you scrambled eggs, and I made them. And they wouldn't eat them. I said, what's wrong? They said, Papa, they're rubbery. So apparently I can't even make scrambled eggs now. I can still microwave. So the answer is I never make the food. The funny thing is my son Jonathan is a very good cook. He got that from his mother, not from me. And so he will make meals. And I love cooking. I love to watch people cook. We watch cooking shows together all the time. But I have no cooking skills. But I have eating skills, Dave, and that compensates for my lack of cooking skills.
0: It goes together. Okay, so favorite marriage-related scripture. What do you think your favorite marriage scripture would be?
1: Oh, boy. Many waters cannot quench love, neither can floods drown it. Now, that is not exclusively given to marriage, but it certainly applies. Because I think if your marriage is built on the right foundation, it will stand the test of time. 1 Corinthians 13 says, love is patient. So don't rush the relationship. You know, Kathy and I courted. You haven't heard that word for a while, have you? We courted for 3 years. And by the way, we broke up 3 times. It became an annual event. And these were big breakups. These were like, I never want to see you again. If you saw the movie Jesus Revolution, which is the story of the last great spiritual awakening in America, and it's also the story of Kathy and I. And one of the things we wanted to do in the film was be honest about our tumultuous relationship. And it shows us disagreeing and resolving those conflicts. So we got all of those breakups out of our system and we got married. And now we've been married for 52 years and we're going strong. So I put a bunch of this down in a brand new book that I've written called Am I Doing This Right? 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Others can be more generous. 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And we're going to rush you your copy of this brand new book, Am I Doing This Right? God's Design for Relationships That Last.
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9: Okay. With SRN News, I'm Jason Walker. Busy night. Primary elections, Kentucky, Alabama, Georgia, Oregon, Idaho, and Pennsylvania. In the Bluegrass State, Kentucky, Congressman Thomas Massie losing his GOP House primary bid after President Trump threw his support to challenger and ultimate winner Ed Gallrain. President Trump has endorsed Texas Attorney General Ken Paxton over incumbent Senator John Cornyn in a GOP primary runoff coming up next week. Trump's endorsement puts him at odds with Texas GOP leaders who are convinced Cornyn was the better candidate. Authorities say two teenagers who shot and killed 3 people in a California mosque had been, quote, radicalized online where they first met. Authorities say the pair shared white supremacist views and left behind a number of writings showing their hatred toward races. SRN News.
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3: Chapter 2, verse 14, it says that we are God's own special people. The old King James says his peculiar people. Some of us are more peculiar than others, and we've been purchased by the blood of Jesus Christ. We belong to him. We belong to the Lord now. And so we should be different from the world around us. We shouldn't live like the world around us. We should live differently. Look at verse 7. The Lord did not set his love on you, nor choose you, because you were more in number than any other people, for you were the least of all peoples. But because the Lord loves you, and because he would keep the oath which he swore to your fathers, the Lord has brought you out of Egypt with a mighty hand, and redeemed you from the house of bondage, from the hand of Pharaoh, the king of Egypt. In verse 7, God tells them that God did not choose the Israelites because they were the greatest nation, or because they were the largest nation, largest in number, or the most powerful nation. In fact, he tells us that the Israelites were the least of all peoples. They were the smallest nation and the weakest nation. So then why did God choose Israel above all the other nations to be his own special people? Why did he choose them? Well, he tells us in verse 8, because the Lord loved them. Why did the Lord love them? Because God is love. His love for them had nothing to do with them. It's not because they earned God's love or somehow deserved God's love more than any other nation, and that's why he chose them. It's not because Israel was already seeking after God, and that's why he chose them. If you remember back when God chose Abraham, back in the book of Genesis, Abraham was an idol worshiper in Ur of the Chaldees. He didn't even know the true and living God. He was worshiping other gods, and God chose him. Why does God choose any of us? Why did God choose you? Why did God choose me? Why does God love us? The reason is because God is love. He loves us because he is love. It's not because we are just more doggone lovable than anybody else. And that's why he chose us. He didn't choose us because we have more to offer than other people have to offer. He didn't choose us because he needed someone like us on his team. He didn't choose us because we're such an asset to him. In fact, in many ways, we're a liability to him because he's got to keep bailing us out and forgiving us. He chose us because he's love and he's merciful. And he's gracious. Ephesians 2 tells us that. We were dead in our trespasses and sins when God saved us. Romans says we were without power. We were weak and could do nothing when God saved us. As we've seen in our study of 1 Corinthians on Sunday, God likes to choose the foolish and the weak and the despised and the nothings and the nobodies. Those who have nothing to offer spiritually. Those who are poor in spirit. Bankrupt, spiritually broken. He likes to choose broken people so that God gets all the glory for what he does in us and through us. So that no one thinks that it's because of us, that it's all because of him and what he does in our life. So this is the same with Israel. God chose Israel because they were the smallest nation, so that God would get all the glory for the great things he will do through them as a nation. No one will give the credit to Israel. Look at verse 9. Verse 9 says, therefore know that the Lord your God, he is God, meaning he's your God, and no other God is your God, the faithful God who keeps covenant and mercy for 1,000 generations with those who love him and keep his commandments. What a wonderful verse 9 is. He begins the verse by saying, therefore, know. And that

0: word know means understand this. Therefore, know this, understand this, that the Lord your God, He is your God and your God alone. You don't have any other gods. He is the faithful God. Our God is the faithful God. God will be faithful to His promises because He is the faithful God. It is who He is. It's His nature. He can't be unfaithful. He's the faithful God. Over in the New Testament, in 1 Thessalonians chapter 5, verse 23, "Now may the God of peace Himself sanctify you completely, and may your whole spirit, soul, and body be preserved blameless at the coming of our Lord Jesus Christ." Doesn't that sound wonderful, this blessing that Paul declares on the Thessalonians? May the God of peace Himself sanctify you completely. May your whole spirit, soul, and body be preserved blameless at the coming of our Lord Jesus Christ. And then Paul says, "He who calls you is faithful, and He will also do it." You don't have to worry. He's going to preserve you blameless until the day of Christ Jesus because He's faithful and He's going to do it. God is faithful. And notice what it says again in this verse. Notice He will keep His covenant and mercy for 1,000 generations. That's a long time. The phrase here, 1,000 generations, it means that He will be faithful forever. This is not a temporary faithfulness. This is an enduring faithfulness, a steadfast faithfulness. And this promise is to those who love Him and keep His commandments. So do you love God? Do you do your best to keep His commandments and to walk in His ways? Well, this promise is that He will keep His covenants and His mercy to you that love Him and keep His commandments. And God is utterly reliable and trustworthy for those who love Him and obey Him. He cannot be unfaithful. He cannot be unfaithful to His promises. People can be unfaithful to you. Sometimes people have the best intentions, but they still fall short and can be unfaithful and not keep their promises. Politicians can be unfaithful to the promises that they make. God keeps His promises. He's faithful. He's never changing. He never fails. There's no shadow of turning with God. He's the same yesterday, today, and forever. He was and is and will be faithful and always faithful to His promises. And so we can trust Him. Charles Spurgeon said, "There is no unfaithfulness in Him. He keeps truth forever. He has never broken a promise yet." Isn't that great? He's never broken a promise yet. Now, in contrast to those who love and obey God and enjoy His covenant and His mercy, verse 10 says, "And He repays those who hate Him to their face to destroy them. He will not be slack with him who hates him. He will repay him to his face." And in your Bible, next to verse 10, you can write, "Wow." Right? That's pretty intense. I mean, he's talking, you know, like trash here. "I will repay you to your face," to those who hate you. Those of you out there who hate me, I want you to hear this. I'm going to repay you to your face here. And he repeats it twice in the verse. Now, those nations living in the promised land, those pagan Gentile nations, they hated God. They hated His light. They hated His truth. They suppressed the truth of God. And God, Yahweh, will repay them and destroy them. He's going to repay them. As I said earlier, God withholds that payment for 700 years. He holds back. He restrains Himself. But God will repay them and destroy them. You know, another way to consider verse 10 is when those who hate God, hate Jesus Christ, when they die, they will stand before Jesus Christ. And Jesus Christ will repay them to their face. Literally face to face when they stand before Him. And He will send those who hate Him into everlasting torment, the Bible says. And the Bible describes it as a place where the fire is never quenched, where there is wailing and gnashing of teeth forever. And so those that hate God will hate Him forever in hell and gnash their teeth at Him forever. I want to hear Jesus say, "Well done, good and faithful servant, enter into the joy of your Lord. Not depart from me, I never knew you." Those who hate him will hear that. Verse 11. "Therefore you shall keep the commandment, the statutes, the judgments, which I command you today to observe them. Then it shall come to pass, because you listen to these judgments and keep and do them, that the Lord your God will keep with you the covenant and the mercy which he swore to your fathers, and he will love you and bless you and multiply you. He will also bless the fruit of your womb and the fruit of your land, your grain and your new wine and your oil, the increase of your cattle and the offspring of your flock, and the land of which he swore to your fathers to give you. You shall be blessed above all peoples. There shall not be a male or female barren among you or among your livestock." What a promise God made to Israel. And these are promises to Israel. But Israel didn't keep the commandments of God, so they never enjoyed these promises to their fullness, to their fulfillment. Verse 15, "And the Lord will take away from you all sickness and will afflict you with none of the terrible diseases of Egypt, which you have known, but will lay them on all those who hate you." The reason why God is going to do this for Israel, in part, is to display to the world the advantages of knowing God and having a relationship with him and walking in his ways. So all the nations around them will see that it's a much better life if you follow the God of Israel and worship him and obey him. So all the nations will see the blessings that come from their relationship with the Lord.
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0: Just like with you, just like with me, our life is meant to be a witness to those around us. And they see, you know, God's blessing in our life. They see the joy that we have of the Lord, the joy of the Lord, the peace, the love, the relationships, and the goodness and the mercy and the kindness of the Lord that follows us all the days of our life. And it's a witness to those around us. And hopefully it's a testimony to them that following Jesus Christ is a much better life than not following him. Look at verse 16. "Also you shall destroy all the peoples whom the Lord your God delivers over to you. Your eyes shall not have no pity on them, nor shall you serve their gods, for that will be a snare to you." It's going to be a snare to you. And this command was to prevent Israel from being led astray by those other nations. Destroy them. That way they can't lead you astray. We should remove anything from our lives or anything that can lead us away from Christ. And that may even include relationships in our life. If you have people in your life that are just leading you away from Christ and leading you into worldliness or sin, you should remove those people or those things from your life. "If you should say in your heart, 'These nations are greater than I, how can I dispossess them?' You shall not be afraid of them, but you shall remember well what the Lord your God did to Pharaoh and to all of Egypt, the great trials which your eyes saw, the signs and wonders, the mighty hand, the outstretched arm, by which the Lord your God brought you out. So shall the Lord your God do to all the peoples of whom you are afraid." The nations in the promised land, they were greater than Israel. They were stronger than Israel. They were larger than Israel. But God will deliver that land to Israel. And God reminds Israel here that he delivered them from Egypt. And he tells them, when you're afraid, because you see those nations, just remember what I did to Egypt and what you saw me do to the great and powerful Egyptians and their army and their Pharaoh. You know, when we look back at God's faithfulness in our life, It can help us overcome our fears in the present. Looking back and seeing times in your life when God was faithful, when God brought you through a situation or a circumstance, you can look back and reflect on God's faithfulness in the past. It's going to encourage you to trust Him now with this current situation. Well, you know, God was faithful before. God didn't fail me before. Came through for me before. He's going to come through here as well. Verse 20. Moreover, the Lord your God will send the hornet among them until those who are left who hide themselves from you are destroyed. Verse 21. You shall not be terrified of them, for the Lord your God, the great and awesome God, is among you. God can send hornets against your enemies, he says here. I love that. God has all kinds of ways to defend you. He can work in ways that you never even think of. I would have never thought, send hornets, Lord. Drive them away with hornets. God can come up with things that don't even enter into our minds. Something as, in some ways, very simple and natural, like just sending a swarm of hornets to chase off that opposing army. And Lord, I never thought about that before. I guess that's pretty amazing, Lord, that you would send hornets. Right? And the Lord will do that. Look at verse 21 again. Verse 21 is such a great verse. You shall not be terrified of them, for the Lord your God, the great and awesome God, is among you. You know, God's remedy for our fears is always Him, His presence with us. Throughout the Bible, that is always God's answer to our fears and how we overcome our fears. God is with us, His presence. Over in Psalm 23, the shepherd's psalm that we all know so well, verse 4 says, "Yo, though I walk through the valley of the shadow of death, I will fear no evil." Why? "For you are with me." I'm not going to be afraid because you are with me. God is with us. You know, if you're a Christian, God is with you all the time. The Holy Spirit of God dwells in you and goes with you everywhere you go. In every situation you face, you're never alone. God is always with you. And that should be a comfort to you. Verse 22. "And the Lord..." Why? "For you are with me." I'm not going to be afraid because you are with me. God is with us. You know, if you're a Christian, God is with you all the time. The Holy Spirit of God dwells in you and goes with you everywhere you go. In every situation you face, you're never alone. God is always with you. And that should be a comfort to you. Verse 22. "And the Lord..." Alone, God is always with you. And that should be a comfort to you. Verse 22. "And the Lord..."
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4: With SRN News, I'm Jason Walker. Primaries in several states Tuesday. Kentucky Congressman Tom Massey losing his Republican House primary. That after President Trump threw his support to challenger and ultimate winner Ed Gallrain. President Trump has endorsed Texas Attorney General Ken Paxton over incumbent Senator John Cornyn in a GOP primary runoff that comes up next week. More trouble at a coffee giant, Starbucks giving the boot to some 300 corporate employees and closing a number of U.S. offices. No coffee house employees are being affected. The cuts will impact employees in support functions like marketing and human resources. President Trump has signed an executive order requiring banks to scrutinize their customers' citizenship. This is SRN News.
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4: Hi, I'm Mark Finley with Hope Lives 365, Proverbs 16, verse 27. An ungodly man digs up evil. I don't want to be classified by the Bible as an ungodly man, do you? Ungodly people keep looking for the faults of others. Ungodly people keep looking at what they can see that others have done wrong. And you know what? Looking for evil in others produces evil in those that look. Don't miss that. By beholding, we become changed. If we look for evil in others, we then reflect that evil in our own lives. Look, an ungodly man digs up evil, and it is on his lips like a burning fire. A perverse man sows strife. A whisper separates the best of friends. You don't want to be a whisper separating the best of friends. Speak positive words about others today.
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7: Hey guys, I've finally done it. Today, I found God.
8: Remember the other day when you got lost in your own driveway, Mike? I don't think you found anything. Certainly not him.
7: But I did. I really found it.
9: Hey Mike, the 70s called. It wants its slogan back.
7: I thought you guys would be happy for me.
8: Oh, we are. But last night you were Googling the question, why do pigeons look so judgmental? That's not the kind of guy who finds God. God finds him.
7: Tomato, tomato. Reasonable minds can disagree.
9: Evidently, so can ours.
8: You know, it's almost like you've never heard the words to Amazing

0: It's a classic, but theologically sound refrain. I once was lost, but now am found. Was blind, but now I see. Hello, I'm Philip Keller, and you've found Cornerstone Connection with Pastor Gary Hamrick. Well, with apologies to our friend Mike, blind people don't find much of anything. God finds them. And when He does, He begins to refine them. It's often a painful process, but as you'll see today from the book of Psalms, it's necessary in order to make us more like Jesus. Here's Pastor Gary with today's Cornerstone Connection, the Refiner's Fire.
1: All right, I trust you found your place there at Psalm 66. So let me give a brief intro and then we'll read it together and pray and dig out this psalm together today. The subtitle, you'll notice, of Psalm 66 says, "For the Director of Music." If you have a New King James, it says, "To the Chief Musician." Followed by the words, "A song and a psalm." Now, what is the difference between a song and a psalm? Well, a song is sung, and a psalm is the Hebrew word mizmor, and it means something accompanied with a stringed instrument. So this particular psalm is intended to be sung and accompanied with a stringed instrument. The author is unnamed. A lot of times in the subtitle, you hear who the author is, you read who the author is. In this case, there is no author mentioned. A third of the psalms, 50 of them, are considered orphan psalms, which means that there is no authorship attributed to that particular psalm, so we don't know who that person was inspired by the Holy Spirit to write this chapter. The theme of Psalm 66 is basically a psalm of praise for God's awesome deeds and His refining work in our lives. And we're going to talk about that last part as we make our way through Psalm 66. So let me read it, if you'll follow along, and then we'll pray and study it together today. Psalm 66, "For the Director of Music, a song, a psalm. Shout with joy to God, all the earth. Sing the glory of His name. Make His praise glorious. Say to God, how awesome are Your deeds. So great is Your power that Your enemies cringe before You. All the earth bows down to You. They sing praise to You. They sing praise to Your name. Come and see what God has done, how awesome His works in man's behalf. He turned the sea into dry land. They passed through the waters on foot. Come, let us rejoice in Him. He rules forever by His power. His eyes watch the nations. Let not the rebellious rise up against Him. Praise our God, O peoples. Let the sound of His praise be heard. He has preserved our lives and kept our feet from slipping. For You, O God, tested us. You refined us like silver. You brought us into prison and laid burdens on our backs. You let men ride over our heads. We went through fire and water. But You brought us to a place of abundance. I will come to your temple with burnt offerings and fulfill my vows to You. Vows my lips promised and my mouth spoke when I was in trouble. I will sacrifice fat animals to You and an offering of rams. I will offer bulls and goats. Come and listen, all you who fear God. Let me tell you what He has done for me. I cried out to Him with my mouth. His praise was on my tongue. If I had cherished sin in my heart, the Lord would not have listened. But God has surely listened and heard my voice in prayer. Praise be to God, who has not rejected my prayer or withheld His love from me." We'll pause there and pray. Let's pray together. Lord, we thank You for Your word, and as we hold our Bibles now on our laps, we just are so grateful that You've revealed Yourself through Scripture. And as we come to this 66th chapter of Psalms, we pray that You would use it now, Lord, in our own lives personally, and that You would help us to understand how great and awesome You are. Even when things are difficult, You are at work in our hearts and in our lives. So, Lord, may we see You for who You are, as the God who loves us and cares for us, and also as the God who refines us and who develops us in character and spirit, who takes away the things that are impure, who challenges us, Lord, about our lives. We love you for who you are as our Father, and we pray now that you would be glorified as we study the Bible together. Thanks for this time together now. It's in Jesus' name that we pray, and everyone said, Amen. If you'll glance again at verses 8 through 12, there's a section here in the middle of chapter 66 where the psalmist is describing events that were a hardship for Israel, some kind of trials that they have experienced. You'll notice the language in verse 11, for example, where he says, "You brought us into prison." Some of your translations say, "You brought us into the net and laid burdens on our backs." In verse 12, also the psalmist writes, "You let men ride over our heads. We went through fire and water." It's a picture perhaps of somebody else on cavalry who are over their heads as they are being led off to captivity somewhere, or some kind of hardship happening here, walking through fire and water. We don't know exactly what the psalmist is referring to. There's a likelihood perhaps he's referring to the history of Israel when they served as slaves in Egypt. There's a reference in a few verses earlier where he talks about it in a way that kind of makes sense, that maybe this reference is to the hardship in Egypt. It could also be later in Israel's history. We know that some of the psalms were written after the exile in Babylonia, when the Jews were taken

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3: Process for refining diamonds. They have to submerge the diamonds in strong caustic and acidic solvents, and then the diamonds have to be heated to 400 degrees to 1,000 degrees Fahrenheit just so that they can become workable. And then when it comes to silver and gold have other metals bound to it, like lead and zinc and tin and copper. And so in order to get rid of those other metals that have bound to the more precious metal of silver and gold, they have to put silver and gold in a furnace and heat it up to 1750 degrees Fahrenheit for silver, 1950 degrees Fahrenheit for gold, in order to separate the impurities to refine these precious metals. Now, that's no big deal for objects that have no feelings, to be heated up to that kind of temperature. But for you and me, for people who actually feel pain in our lives, God's refining work can sometimes be very painful and very uncomfortable, because it is often through painful life experiences that God will do His refining work in our lives. And God does His refining work in our lives to make our faith more genuine. Now, I don't mean more genuine in the sense of more sincere, as if you weren't sincere before the difficulty that you went through, but I mean genuine in terms of better quality. You know, if you have 14 karat gold, 24 karat gold is more genuine because the quality is better. And the truth is that when it comes to our lives, some of us are 14 karat and God wants to make us 24 karat, and the process can sometimes be excruciating. But it is His refining work as our loving Father to accomplish His good purposes in our lives. The Apostle Peter recorded it like this in 1 Peter 1, 6 and 7. He said this: "In this salvation you greatly rejoice, though now for a little while you may have had to suffer grief of all kinds of trials. These have come so that your faith, of greater worth than gold, which perishes even though refined by fire, may be proved genuine and may result in praise, glory, and honor when Jesus Christ is revealed." In other words, what Peter is saying is, your faith is valuable, more valuable than gold. But just as gold has to be refined to bring out its true value, so it is that our faith will have to be refined by God to bring out its true worth. And the process is not always comfortable. And so God takes us through the fire sometimes to burn away the impurities and to bring to the surface some junk that we didn't even know perhaps existed in our hearts. That junk that rises to the surface when the heat is turned up and metal is refined, it is what silversmiths call the dross. The dross is all the other garbage that comes to the top. You know, it's the lead, it's the zinc, it's the tin that comes to the surface when silver is heated up. And then the dross is skimmed off or blown away so that what is left is more precious. This again is why the psalmist says here in verse 10, underline it in your Bibles, "For you, O God, tested us, you refined us like silver." And this is not the only place we find this reference in the Bible about us being refined by God like precious metal. For example, those of you who like to take notes, Job 23:10, we read, "But He knows the way that I take. When He has tested me, I will come forth as gold." In Zechariah 13:9, the Bible says, "This third I will bring into the fire. I will refine them like silver and test them like gold."

0: old. They will call on my name and I will answer them. I will say, they are my people, and they will say, the Lord is our God. Isaiah 48:10. See, I have refined you, though not as severely as silver. I have tested you in the furnace of affliction. And Malachi 3, verses 2 and 3. But who can endure the day of his coming? Who can stand when he appears? For he will be like a refiner's fire or a launderer's soap. He will sit as a refiner and purifier of silver. He will purify the Levites and refine them like gold and silver. And many verses afterwards that tell us God's refining work in our lives. And because the Bible is filled with images of God working as a refiner in our lives, we can gain much insight by understanding the refining process. There are five steps to the refining process of silver.
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0: And so God uses his word, the Bible, like a hammer to break apart the rocky places of our heart. In fact, Jeremiah the prophet terms it like that. He said this, Jeremiah 23:29, is not my word like fire, declares the Lord, and like a hammer that breaks a rock in pieces? The Lord says that the Bible, that his word as it goes forth, is like a hammer that begins to break apart the stony parts of our heart.
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8: Judge Hector Alvarez was a judge in Cuba during the communist era who delighted in putting pastors in prison. He eventually left Cuba and emigrated to Florida. There he met a pastor and his wife, who he really admired and often ate with them. This pastor introduced Pastor Hector Alvarez to another pastor from Cuba. When Hector Alvarez met this other pastor, he recognized that he had put him in jail in Cuba. He was frightened. The other pastor gently shared the Bible with him. Hector Alvarez accepted Jesus Christ. And when the Cuban judge was baptized, he was baptized by the very pastor that he had sentenced to years in prison back in Cuba. Jesus still works miracles.
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9: I am the way, the truth, and the life.
10: 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It is more blessed to give than to receive. Psalm 37, verse 5. Trust in him, the Lord, and he shall bring it to pass.
11: John 3, verse 16. For God so loved the world that he gave his only begotten Son, that whoever believes in him shall not perish, but have eternal life.
12: 1 Thessalonians 4, verse 11. 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
13: Matthew 9, verse 9. He, Jesus, said, follow me.
14: Ladies and gentlemen, those children are thriving now because someone like us invested in their life. I'm Big Wave Dave, David James, Tom Lewis with Cross International. Brother.
15: Hi, Dave.
14: You recorded those children going from absolute hopelessness where they were to now they know English and are literally like reciting the Lord's word.
15: I know, it's incredible. I like to say that's the voice and the sound of transformation. I got to share with you guys real quick, when I recorded those kids, I actually had explained to them that after I record their audio recording verses and that kind of thing, later you'll hear them singing as well. But I told them, I said, I'm going to come back to the United States and put them on radio. They went berserk, you guys. I mean, it was awesome. They were like, wow, we're going to be on radio in the United States. I mean, it was so cool. And so awesome. What you're hearing are the children there in Malawi at one of our Christian school partners, about third grade kiddos, all right, about third grade, and just doing an amazing job. Like I said, we'll hear from them singing in just a minute. I wanted to open the show, and Dave as well, to let you know that impact is being made through Cross International. Your resources, when you give to this dynamic ministry, are not going into some dark hole somewhere where maybe someday some child somewhere will be helped. No, that's not how Cross works. Cross International identifies critical needs children through our ministry leaders on the ground in the nations of Malawi, Zambia, and Uganda, and in fact, in all the nations where they're working. This is our strategic plan, to literally identify those children and families in the most critical need. And guess what? We rescue them first. So in this campaign, guys, we've got just a little bit under 900 critical need children. We need to rescue. $62 one-time impact gift for each child. The question is going to be, how many of those children could you help? A family of five literally is about $310 gift. Two children, $124. 10 children, $600. 20. We're going to hear more from the kids in just a moment, but I want to give you the phone number and the way to give. Guys, it's very, very quick. It's about 2 minutes on the phone. Click on the mouse. Oh, 90 seconds with autofill. 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And you're going to love our Cross International phone operators. They want to pray with you too, by the way. 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
14: Absolutely fantastic, Tom. The difference, our $62 one-time gift. I mean, think about it, friends. $62, and you have a little boy or girl all the way over in Africa, Malawi, Zambia, Uganda, the nations which Cross International serves, going from the precipice of malnutrition and death, no fresh, clean water, drinking mosquito larvae water. The animals are doing their business in the water. We put an end to all of that suffering. $62, one child, Tom. And you were over there recording the children that... I want to give the number one more time because that's just too good. You know, 877-539-0064. You said there were 900 children in critical need. 900 of us, $62. You know, 450 of us, $124 for two children. 877-539-0064. But Tom, you recorded these children. You saw the before, and now you see the after.
15: It is an incredible impact. Dave, if you want to grab cut eight for me. Guys, we have just absolutely, over the years, because Cross has partnered with some of these ministry leaders on the ground there in Africa for its full 25 years of ministry. So guess what? We've seen children that have been rescued when they were little, and now we have seen the impact years later of what God is doing with these children. It is miraculous what is going on. And a little bit, I'm going to share a story of the first orphans ever rescued with Cross International. You don't want to miss this story. All right. Let me give you the number. Then we're going to hear from the kids. 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So, Dave, I want to let our listeners and our partners and our friends hear from the kids. Now, these children I recorded, they're in Malawi. They're going to sing a song you're going to recognize. Check this out. Here.

0: Come on, clap for them, you guys. They were so excited to sing for me, knowing that I was going to come back to the United States and make little rock stars out of them. They were just thrilled. I mean, really, really great guys. And I know that touched your heart, too. Probably haven't heard that song for a while, have you? Wow. But isn't it true? He's got the whole world in his hands, Dave. I mean, sometimes I think we get kind of wrapped up, don't we, in our own little world? And we start just kind of getting concerned about our own stuff and our own kids and our own families, which all that stuff is good, right? We should prioritize that. But sometimes we close a blind eye to the issues that are just right there in front of us. And guys, I know you don't see this on the news. We already know what we see, right? And it gets a little, frankly, it gets a little frustrating at times. I don't know about you, but I got to turn it off. I can feel it when I'm getting too much of the mainstream news. But I want to share with you news in this broadcast to let you know that when you give to Cross International, you are rewriting the story of a little boy or a little girl or entire families of children. Their story is being rewritten with your gift, your love gifts, and your prayers. And standing with Cross International and our partners on the ground there in Malawi, Zambia, and Uganda. 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
1: Tom, let me ask you about Natasha, because we talk about Malawi, Zambia, and Uganda. It's Big Wave Dave, David James, along with Tom Lewis with Cross International, as we're advocating for 900 children to be set free from hunger, lack of fresh clean water. No education. I mean, my goodness, guys, this is the education part of it is going to unlock that stronghold of poverty. It's going to be crushed. That's what the education does. And when it comes to women and young girls in Malawi, Zambia, and Uganda, in Africa, very marginalized, Tom. But yet, our gifts change the life. You use that word impact. Impacts a girl like Natasha, where she now has a voice, and not just a voice, but she is like a little evangelist. She, well, in English now, which is not her native tongue, is quoting Psalm 23. She's reciting it. We've given this young lady, the future of Malawi, Zambia, and Uganda, a voice.
0: She has new life. And I tell you, why don't we go ahead and hear from her, and then I'll share a little background of Natasha's story. All right, here she is.
2: My favorite Bible verse is Psalms 23. The Lord is my shepherd, I shall not want. He makes me lie down in green pastures. He leads me beside quiet waters. He restores my soul. He guides me in the paths of righteousness. For his name's sake, even though I walk through the valley of the shadow of death, I'll fear no evil, for you are with me. Your rod and your staff, they comfort me. You prepare a table before me in the presence of my enemies. You anoint my head with oil. My cup overflows. Surely goodness and love will follow me all the days of my life, and I will dwell in the house of the Lord forever.
0: Amen. Wow. How did that hit you, my friend? That's Natasha. I want to share her story, and then I'm going to give you the phone number. Natasha's story was powerful because she was orphaned at a very young age. In fact, our Christian school partner there in Malawi discovered her living inside of a cemetery, and they said that she had been sleeping beside the grave of her mom and dad. And I know it sounds crazy, but let me tell you the rest of the story. You see, when these children lose their parents, there is no safety net. Where do they turn? They have no one to turn to. And so, not knowing what to do, she was fearful, of course, and she stayed in the cemetery beside her parents' grave. And when our partner found her, she was very reluctant to come and go with them. But listen, because God used our partner, that pastor, in an incredible way. Natasha today is flourishing. She is on fire for Jesus. You heard it right there. No longer does she have fear. No longer does she fear that someone's going to hurt her in very, very extreme ways. I won't get into that. But she has hope now, and she has a Christian education. And guys, she has transformed spirit, soul, and body. And that little girl is as precious as she sounds. And it's because someone like you gave, my friend. $62. Yes, it rewrites the stories of children. How many would you help? Again, in this campaign, on this great station, we have 900 children. It's a little less than 900 kiddos that we must rescue. They're on a critical need list in the nations of Malawi, Zambia, Uganda, identified as the most critical, need help first. Okay, there's a lot of additional children, but these are the ones that are most critical. So how many can you help? 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
1: 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And every gift here in the next 12 minutes matters, the conversation we're having here, right? Yeah.
0: You know, I've got to introduce you guys to, and you're going to laugh at this story, but I'm telling you, it is powerful. I want to introduce you to a young girl. Her name is Megan. She is the daughter of the chairman of the board of Cross International, Jimmy Dodd. And Jimmy, it's if you want to grab cut 72 there, Dave. Yeah, I mean, this, guys, you got to turn up the volume on this story. It's powerful. It's funny, but it drives home a point. And Jimmy, you're just going to love this guy. He's our board chairman and has been from day one. Just an incredible guy. Here he is to share the story.
3: There was a time in which I was at McDonald's with Megan, my daughter. I didn't want to eat a big meal, and I sat down. She was very small, so she gets the same thing every time, a Happy Meal, right? So she sits down, and I don't want to eat a meal. I just was not hungry, but I did want a McDonald's French fry, because it's changed a little bit over the years, but McDonald's French fries for a long time, absolutely the best French fries in the world. So we sit down, and I say, Megan, you know what, sweetheart? Can I have one of your French fries? And she says, no, Daddy, these are my French fries. And I said, sweetheart, I don't want all your French fries. I just want to have a bite. I just want to have a French fry. Can I just have a French fry? And she says, Daddy, you need to get your own French fries. And I said, sweetheart, I don't want a whole order of French fries. I just want one. And she says, no. So foolishly, I began to use logic. Sweetheart, technically, when we walked in this restaurant, you didn't have any money. I had money. I bought these French fries for you. So technically, sweetheart, they're my French fries. And so I'm just asking for you to give me what's already mine. And she says, Daddy, get your own French fries. And I mean, I use logic over and over, and it was not working. And we laugh at that, and we think, well, she was just young and incredibly immature. And then we have an opportunity to give, to serve the poor. And in our hearts, we say, God, these are my French fries. And God says, whoa, whoa, whoa, I got those for you. Those were my French fries. I bought all those for you. I just want you to give me a couple to just remind yourself that you ultimately don't own those. These are mine. And we say, God, these are my French fries.
0: Do we do it? Of course we do.
1: Guilty.
0: What a great story. What a great story from Jimmy Dodd, our board chairman. Impact, though, right? And what a point he makes right there, right? Everything we have belongs to the Lord. And I want to ask you this question, not has God blessed you, but what has God blessed you with that you could share right now with the children of Malawi, Zambia, and Uganda to lift them out of the garbage pits of this world, as it says in Psalm 113, verse 7, he lifts the poor from the dirt and the needy from the ash heap. What has God blessed you with that you can lift the little ones from these ash heaps and from the garbage dumps of this world? $62 gift for each child. So I want to just, maybe you could do a family of five. It's $310. Maybe you could do 10 children. It's $620. Maybe you could do a classroom full of children and be our first world changer giver with an $1,860 gift for 30 children. And put a whole classroom of children in a Christian school with regular food and clean water and the love of teachers and the hope, guys, the hope of the gospel, rewriting their story. Could you be one of 12 world changers I'm just believing and trusting the Lord for very, very soon, even in the next few hours with Cross International? You say, well, Tommy, what's the world changer gift? It's a $1,000 impact gift or more. And we know it's not for everybody, but I believe the Lord's got 12 of you listening right now that could do that gift. Now, if you want to do it monthly at $83 a month, certainly, yes, you can do that. In fact, any gift, if you want to divide it up monthly, you can do that. If you want to give a one-time tax-deductible gift, praise God, you can do that as well. So here's the number. Invite you to be one of a half a dozen friends real quick. Maybe in the next few moments, you could be one of two world changers. Here's the number, 877-539-0064. 877-539-0064. 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
1: That's Tom Lewis, Cross International. I'm Big Wave Dave, David James. We have about 6 minutes left in the program. We're very grateful that you are part of our listening family. And get your children and grandchildren involved in this, right? Like, it's a beautiful yes. way to get Malawi, Zambia, and Uganda on their radar that there's so much more in the world than just our little pin dot on the map. And there's a lot in our pin dot on the map. But when it comes to the world and making an impact, when you just heard he's got the whole world in his hands with those children mm-hmm. singing. Tom, I want to ask you about Blessing Story. Again, it's all about the yes. children. It's all about how our gifts over the years and even now, especially for these 900 children to be set free from hunger, malnutrition, lack of fresh, clean water, no education, to hear the name of the one that set us free on the cross and conquered the grave. Tell us about Blessing, would you?
0: Blessings is an incredible young boy, and you're going to hear from him in just a moment. But guys, let me tell you, we were visiting a village there in Malawi, desperate situation. We knew it was desperate, and we didn't realize how desperate until we went there. And we're walking up. We had walked some distance. It was very hot. And we saw the village off in a distance. And we're walking up, and there were kids everywhere, children everywhere, orphan children. Some had maybe a little T-shirt. Some maybe had a little pair of shorts. None of them had any shoes or sandals or anything. And they came running. They saw us coming, and it was almost as if they saw hope coming. It was incredible. And they ran for us, and they just wanted to hold hands and hug. And guys, it was an incredible moment. It was emotional. Seeing those kids in a village on their own. And we discovered there were only five women there and trying to care for over 150, nearly 200 children on their own. And guys, it was an incredible moment. When we were introduced to the tribal leader, who was an elderly woman, that they literally had to help her out of her little hut and sit in a little rickety chair in front of us on some grass mats. we were sitting there with an interpreter. We're asking him, asking her, my goodness, where is everybody? Where are the women? Where are all the men? And she said, well, the men are gone. And we thought maybe it was a just lost translation. And we thought maybe they're off working, right? She said, no, they're gone, meaning they had died. Every one of the men in that village had died, and they had come back and infected their wives, and their wives had died. There were five women left trying to bless and help and keep those 150-plus children alive, you guys. You talk about a daunting job. We're sitting there, and almost out of nowhere, this young boy comes walking up. And he could speak a little broken English. He had a little baseball hat on, kind of cocked over to the side. And he says this, may I sing for you a song I wrote about my Jesus? Well, I grabbed my recorder, and I'm telling you, Dave, I turned it on so quick. You guys, I want you to listen in to part of this song that he sings about his Jesus.
4: I love the spirit Jesus in my heart. I love the spirit Jesus in my heart. How take about Jesus? Jesus in my heart. How take about Jesus? Jesus in my heart. I love the Father Jesus in my heart. How take about Jesus? Jesus in my heart. How take about Jesus? Jesus in my heart.
0: His name? Blessings. Blessings. What a blessing he was to us. I hope that blessed you. A little boy who now is transformed. Praise God. Guys, I want to give you the number. Dave's going to give you the number, too, as we close out. But I want to ask you this question again. How has God blessed you? You've got Jesus in your heart. We love the Lord Jesus, right? Our whole desire in our heart as we walk with Christ is to serve him and to serve the poor. And my question to you is simply this. How many children can you rescue in this campaign? How many? Will it be 10? Will it be 5? Could it be 100? I don't know. God's got some of you there. So the number again, 877-539-0064. 877-539-0064. 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
3: 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And in our hearts, we say, God, these are my french fries. And God says, whoa. I got those for you. Those were my french fries. I bought all those for you. I just want you to give me a couple to just remind yourself that you ultimately don't own those. These are mine. And we say, God, these are my french fries.
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5: With SRN News, I'm Jason Walker. Numerous primaries Tuesday. President Trump's power once again being felt. In Kentucky, Ed Gallrain has won the GOP nomination for the House in Kentucky's 4th Congressional District, defeating incumbent Thomas Massie. President Trump had given the nod to Gallrain after Massie broke with him over a number of issues. In Pennsylvania, Democratic voters will pick their nominees to flip 4 Republican-held seats, seen as critical for the party to maybe take over the House once again. Major endorsement is shaking up Texas Republican Senate race.
6: President Trump is endorsing Texas Attorney General Ken Paxton in the state's Republican Senate runoff, backing him over longtime Senator John Cornyn. Trump calls Paxton an American first patriot and praises his loyalty to the MAGA movement. The endorsement comes as both candidates compete for the chance to face Democrat Senate candidate James Tallarico.
5: With three key Republicans absent Tuesday, the Senate approving a war powers resolution to end U.S. hostilities in Iran. The vote 50-47. But President Trump says we must be patient and remain strong.
7: The president says he held off a strike because of negotiations to end the war.
8: They're begging to make a deal. I hope we don't have to do the war, but we may have to give them another big hit. I'm not sure yet. You'll know very soon.
7: Senate Minority Leader Chuck Schumer says the president threatens to blow Iran into oblivion and then says a peace deal is imminent.
9: This he does within 6 hours of one another. Can anyone believe this guy?
7: Vice President J.D. Vance says this is not a forever war.
10: We're going to take care of business and come home.
7: Iran still has a chokehold on the vital Strait of Hormuz. Ed Donahue, Washington.
5: And this is SRN News.
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0: Are you a faithful disciple of Jesus or a fickle follower? We're beginning a new series on Truth for Life where we'll take a closer look at some of Jesus' truly, truly I say to you statements. Today, Alistair Begg opens our study with a passage in John chapter 8 to help us understand how we can be sure we're true disciples.
1: Jesus answered them, "Truly, truly, I say to you, everyone who practices sin is a slave to sin." Now, as we study this passage today, I think there are a number of questions that are both raised and are answered. One, obviously, is what does it mean to be a true disciple? Another is to consider the question, is it possible that the practice of religion may prove to blind us to our real need? And then thirdly, and perhaps most importantly, where then is true freedom to be found? Now we begin with, and I have a heading in my notes if this is helpful to you, Jesus in verses 31 and 32 provides instruction for those to whom we might refer as aspiring disciples. Verse 30, which we didn't read, tells us that as Jesus was teaching in this way, there were many who believed in him. And as we've already seen in studying John, the level of belief, the significance of that belief, varies, and it is in the context of the wider context that we discover just what that actually means. Certainly, there were numbers of people who were professing a belief in Jesus. But when we read on in the chapter, we discover that when push comes to shove, verse 43, if your Bible is open, these same individuals, Jesus says to them, "You are unwilling to hear God's word." Now this is it. He's speaking to the same people who are described at the end of verse 30. And those who are now, to whom we are now introduced, the Jews who had believed in him. J.C. Ryle, the one-time Bishop of Liverpool, commenting on this, says they appear to have acted under the influence of temporary excitement without considering what they were doing. These people are excited by Jesus. They're the kind of people that would routinely come to church services if it were now. They are intrigued by the things that he says. They are interested in his dealings. They're curious about so much. And in one sense, they've begun to believe him. But what does that believing actually mean? And so what Jesus is doing here is not seeking to reduce his numbers, but he is seeking simply to clarify for those who have now begun to follow him in this way just exactly what it means for them to be disciples. And so he says to them, "If you abide in my word, you are truly my disciples." He's making the point that it is possible to talk about discipleship in a way that has a connotation of affection or diligence, and yet it may not be anything other than a superficial moment of excitement that has carried people along. So he wants them to understand. Abiding in his word means holding to his word. It means embracing his word. It means, if you like, living in his word. Continuing in his word. He was aware of the fact that there were in his company people that we might refer to as fickle followers. They were there for a little while and then they were gone and then they might reappear or whatever it would be. We've already seen that at the very beginning of our studies, actually, in chapter 2, it says at the end of 2, "Now when he was in Jerusalem at the Passover feast," here we go, "many believed in his name when they saw the signs that he was doing." And then interestingly it says, "But Jesus on his part did not entrust himself to them." Why did he not? "Because he knew all people and needed no one to bear witness about man, for he himself knew what is in man. So in other words, he's able to distinguish between the fickle and the faithful. That is why he, on one occasion, gave to his followers the parable of the sores. You remember that? You can read it in Matthew 13, 20 and 21. As for what was sown on rocky ground. Okay, remember, some seed has fallen and the birds of the air come and snatch it away. As for what was sown on rocky ground, this is the one who hears the word and immediately receives it with joy. Yet he has no root in himself, but endures for a while. And when tribulation or persecution arises on account of the word, immediately he falls away. And it would appear, as we come here in John chapter 8 to this section, that a number of the people that he is now addressing are from the rocky category. They are from this environment, what we might refer to as the instant bloom, instant fade. The seed goes in, and immediately you've got a response, but it withers quickly because there is no subsoil to contain it. Now, the Bible is replete in relationship to this, and it's good for us to pause. It's unsettling, perhaps, but it is a good unsettlement. When you shake something, you find out a plant, I suppose. If you shake it, you find out whether there's a pretty good root structure in it. So if this is a little bit of a shake, we find out whether we're rooted. First John, he writes of those who went out from us because they were not of us. For if they had been of us, they would have continued with us. The ground of our salvation is the work of Christ. The evidence of our discipleship is our continuance in Christ. One of the reasons we're in the company with one another is to do what the Bible says, in order that we might be those who continue to the end and are saved, and not that we might be among the company of those who are instant bloom and instant fade. Here's how it finishes. For we have come to share in Christ, if indeed we hold our original confidence to the end. Ah, but wait a minute, says somebody. This seems to be calling in question of what we were studying in John chapter 6. Because in John chapter 6, you were reminding us of the security that is ours in the electing purposes of God. We pause for a while in verse 37 of John 6. All that the Father gives me will come to me, and whoever comes to me, I will never cast out. So this is the juxtaposition, you see, between the sovereignty of God in his purpose from all of eternity and the human activity and responsibility of man. The one does not exist in a vacuum. And let me just quote to you what we said on this occasion when we were looking at 37. And we addressed the question, well, what about the issue of people falling away from the faith? And this is what I said. Anyone who, after making profession of faith, returns wholeheartedly to sin, renounces his former Christian allegiance, displays no remorse in doing so, and continues in apostasy to the end of life, that individual was surely, despite initial appearances, never born of God. Some Christians, indeed we could say all Christians, stumble and fall. Some fall back a long way, and they know it. And yet, even in that position, they retain some desire, some degree of awareness of what they had left behind and they testify to a lingering desire to return. That is the difference between apostasy and backsliding. Now, Sinclair always helps us, doesn't he? Because you see, what happens is that people say, well, if the grace of God brings me to himself and secures me, then given that I am now secure, can I just go ahead and, you know, play the game, do whatever I want to do? After all, quotes, once saved, always saved. Sinclair, when rightly understood, the doctrine of election, the saving purposes of God, never leads to moral carelessness. The logic of election is not, I have been chosen for salvation, and so I can live any way I please, but I have been chosen for salvation, therefore I will live in a way that pleases God. You understand why it is so important that we grasp this. Ryle again says, the person, he that has true grace will not fall away. He that falls away for good has no true grace. It's interesting that Jesus has now been gathering a crowd. He's had occasion prior to this chapter to say even to his disciples, do you want to go away? And they said, no, well, we're going to stay. And not only have they stayed, but others are present. And so he says, well, let me tell you, you aspiring disciples, if you abide in my word, you are truly my disciples, and you will know the truth, and the truth will set you free. What is the truth? Well, it's the truth of the gospel. It's the truth of who Jesus is, that Jesus has come as a substitute and as a savior. And what has he set us free from? He sets us free from the guilt of sin, from the burden of sin. He sets us free from the dominion of sin. Sin remains, but it no longer reigns in the Christian life. And so Jesus is driving this home. And incidentally, genuine faith in Jesus is founded. When a person comes to the place where I say, you know, I acknowledge my total inability to get myself out. I acknowledge my total inability to liberate myself. I'm trapped and I can't free myself. Jesus, you hold the key to freedom. I've fallen down and I can't get up. Jesus, you can lift me up. You see, Jesus is talking about people who had a casual interest in him, not the people who had said, I've fallen and I can't get up, I'm trapped and I can't be liberated. That's the key. That's the moment. You had that moment? From instruction for aspiring disciples, now in verse 33, and in some measure in 37 and 38, we pay attention to the reaction of the Jews themselves, these religious people. And it's very straightforward, isn't it? They answered him, we are offspring of Abraham and have never been enslaved to anyone. How is it that you say you will become free? How can those who have never been enslaved be set free? Now, the response might be regarded simply as curiosity, but I think it's more than that. I think it's animosity. That's why I try to put emphasis on the you there. How can you say? How is it that you say? You say, well, why did you do that? Well, if you have your Bible at 8, if you look forward to verse 53 of chapter 8, these same individuals are having the conversation, and they say, are you greater than our father Abraham who died? and the prophets died? Who do you make yourself out to be? I mean, who do you think you are? It's a question of identity. John is writing in order that you might believe that Jesus is the Christ, and that by believing you might have life in his name. And they said, well, we're starting to believe in you, Jesus. And Jesus says, if you're truly believing in me, you will abide in my word, and the truth will set you free. And immediately go, no, you don't understand. We are the offspring of Abraham. We've never been enslaved to anybody. Now, what really gets them is surely this, that underlying Jesus' statement is the assumption that they are currently slaves. And that's offensive. It's always offensive to religious people. Religious people always go and say, well, I'm quite happy with the Jesus of the Sermon on the Mount and so on, but I don't like this stuff about Jesus setting me free. I mean, it makes it sound as though I need to be set free. Well, that's exactly what it means, and that's why it feels that way. Surely they're not denying their history, are they? I mean, they had 400 years enslaved in Egypt. Perhaps more likely that since they are the offspring of Abraham, they believe that they have a sort of inward freedom that comes as part of the high privilege of their pedigree. You don't understand. We are the offspring of Abraham.

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3: 7. I know that you're the offspring of Abraham, yet you seek to kill me. Why? Because my word finds no place in you. The entrance of the word of God brings light. The resistance to the word of God, it leaves us in darkness. That's what the Bible is actually teaching. You know, I just read that line earlier this morning. They were intent on killing Jesus. And I wrote underneath it, what kind of disciple seeks to kill the one they're following? Well, you know of one, don't you? Judas Iscariot. So proud of their pedigree that they were blind to their need. They had a high opinion of themselves and a low opinion of Jesus. I speak of what I've seen with my father, verse 38, and you do what you have heard from your father. Now he's going to go on and absolutely confront them when he says, I know that Abram is your father in terms of your pedigree, but you know who your father is? Satan's your father. Now let me just apply this, because perhaps you're saying, well, this is interesting, the reaction of the Jews. That's a long time ago and a long way away. I think if we're honest, we can acknowledge that now, as was true then, a heritage of religious privilege, a heritage of religious privilege, does not guarantee a right response to Jesus. You see, religious, and this is why I asked the second question, do you think that religion can blind us to our real need? People who are religious, who have no understanding of their real predicament, in their imagination, they're actually free. They believe they're free. I don't listen to anybody. I can do what I want. I am the master of my own destiny, and so on. It's not true, of course. And what Jesus is going to do in this context is simply show them that they're out of touch with reality, that they're blind to the truth about themselves. Religious people, and I mean that by people for whom religion as an external structure means something significant to them. And they are often, as I'm suggesting, quite proud of their lineage. And they are often in an accompanying fashion, usually quite proud of the contributions that they've been able to make, their endeavors. And as a result, they are easily tempted to rest in some fancy position of privilege. And this can involve all kinds of things. It can involve the dependence on rites and ceremonies. My great uncle was a Roman Catholic priest, and we've always felt very strongly about many of these things, which is fine, that's good. But do you think that the priestly lineage is the key to freedom? You think if you were free, you might believe that, but you're not. Rule keeping? Or a self-oriented kind of contemporary perspective? When you think about these things, you realize that, as was true with these folks, let's say, for example, when they are saying, we've never been enslaved to anyone. Reinhold Niebuhr, who was once a pastor in Detroit, makes this comment. He says, no amount of contrary evidence seems to disturb humanity's good opinion of itself. So the evidence, if you like, they were blind to the reality of it.

0: How about what Jesus is saying here? See, Jesus is dealing with the immediate historical reality of the Jew. But the view of human nature, which Jesus conveys in these verses, is abundantly verified by human experience. You are in bondage. You need to be set free. The greatest need of man is to know his greatest need. And that is addressed in Jesus.
1: 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What Alistair just said bears repeating. The greatest need of man is to know his greatest need and how it's addressed in Jesus. That's why at Truth for Life, we're committed to teaching the Bible clearly, verse by verse. Our prayer is that God will work through these daily messages to bring unbelievers to saving faith and to establish the faith of existing believers. And as a result, our hope is that pastors will be encouraged and local churches will be strengthened by Bible-based preaching. That's why Alistair hosts the Basics Conference each year. 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And this year, the Basics 2026 Conference is taking place September 29th through the 30th in Valencia, California. 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I'm Bob Lapine. 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There are many who reject God's wisdom and authority because they fear that their freedom and fun will be constrained. But is that the case? Alistair Begg answers that question tomorrow. 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
9: With SRN News, I'm Jason Walker. They are counting the votes now in primary elections Tuesday in six states around the nation: Kentucky, Alabama, Georgia, Oregon, and Idaho, as well as Pennsylvania. Ed Gallrain winning the Republican nomination for the House in Kentucky's 4th Congressional District, defeating incumbent Thomas Massie. The President of the United States had given his endorsement to Gallrain. World Health Organization expressing grave concern now over the spread of a rare type of Ebola in eastern Congo. Authorities have reported 134 deaths and at least 500 cases. More than 17,000 people now under strict evacuation orders. Wildfires continue burning and threatening homes in Southern California. Sandy fire above Simi Valley has consumed two square miles. SRN News.
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15: The ground of our inheritance is Christ, beloved. Christ. You see, there's no way to get anything that God has to offer apart from Christ. There is nothing outside of Christ. Neither is there salvation in any other, for there is none other name under heaven given among men whereby we must be saved. I didn't say that. That's what the Bible said. And I believe the Bible to be the authoritative word of God.
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17: An old saying goes, "He promised me earrings, but he only pierced my ears." In other words, you set your hopes on the promise of blessing, only to be disappointed. Sounds like many of the promises handed out today. You're told, do this or give that, and you're sure to reach your financial goals, or be healed from sickness, or meet the man or woman of your dreams, or guarantee your place in heaven. But those promises only disappoint. They're hollow, deceptive, even deadly. And yet, there is good news of amazing riches backed by the unchanging promises of God's Word. Find out how those riches can be your riches today on Grace to You as John MacArthur continues his study, Richer Than You Think. But before the lesson, we're so grateful for the work God is doing in the lives of people through Grace to You, and I have an example of that that I'd like to pass along. Here's a letter from Dan. He writes, "I heard John MacArthur for the first time while driving home from work on my local Christian radio station. The sermon he preached really opened my eyes. I searched the internet for John's ministry when I got home, and I downloaded the Grace to You app and began listening to Grace Stream every chance I could get. I recently found the sermon archive and found out I could search the website for John's sermons by book. So fantastic. Even though Pastor MacArthur has passed on to glory, he continues to help me know the truth and grow in my faith. I've never felt closer to God in my life. Please keep these tools available as long as possible, and I'll try my best to support Grace to You as much as I can. God bless you all," and he signs it, Dan. Well, thank you for your partnership and for your encouraging letter, Dan. And friends, your support helps ensure that we can reach and minister to people like Dan around the world. Thank you for the vital role you have in our work. And if you've benefited but have never known the blessing of sharing in this ministry, today would be a great day to take that step. I'll tell you how to partner with us before we end today. But now, here's John MacArthur showing you why, if you're a Christian, you are richer than you think.
15: I remember years ago when I used to travel in the South and do assemblies, and we used to do a lot of ministries in the black high schools, that we would meet with a lot of people who looked at life rather bleakly. And I can remember many, many conversations with young people down in Mississippi and other parts of the South. And they would say to me, John, they would say, do you think we'll ever be able to amount to what we want to amount to? Do you think we'll ever be able to fulfill our dreams for our life? And we'd have conversation after conversation through those years in those kinds of ways. And you know, I see that in all parts of life. I see that with young people today and with old people as well, who really face life with a sense of foreboding, who wonder whether or not there ever really will be a fulfillment in life, who wonder whether life will really turn out to be what it could be, who wonder whether there is really potential for something wonderful and fulfilling and exciting in life. That brings me to share with you the thoughts in Ephesians 1:11-14, because they are really about the promise of God in Jesus Christ to everyone who believes. There are some things that can make life meaningful. There are some fantastic things that God has planned for those that are in Christ. Some promises that God will keep. Now, when you use the word promise, you know, maybe some people would be cynical about it, because let's face it, we've all known people who made promises and didn't keep them. And frankly, we've all made promises ourselves and didn't keep them, right? And in our society today, it's promises, promises, promises, promises. Governments make promises and break them. Nations make promises and break them. Advertisers make promises and break them. Politicians make promises and break them. Preachers make promises and break them. Husbands, wives, brothers, sisters, moms, dads, uncles, aunts, friends, enemies, everybody. But there is one who makes promises. Guess what? Never breaks them. Never. That's Jesus Christ. And the promise that he makes here in Ephesians 1:11-14 is above all things wonderful, incredible, and exciting. And I want to share with you what Paul has to say about it. Peter said this, 2 Peter 3, the Lord is not slack concerning what? His promises. Isn't that great? The Lord is not slack concerning his promises. In fact, the Apostle Paul said he is God who cannot lie. In Hebrews 10:23, the Bible says he is faithful that promised. In Romans 4:21, the Bible says what he has promised, he is able also to perform. There is somebody who keeps his promises. That's God. God who cannot lie keeps his promises. Now listen. The reason he chose us was to redeem us. The reason he redeemed us was to give us what? An inheritance. To give us great and precious promises. That's fulfilling. I remember one time I was up in the mountains at Big Bear, and there was a young man there who had a withered arm and a withered leg. Severely so. And we were trying to work with a group of young people at a camp up there, and this young man was way in a corner and he wouldn't come out of the corner. So on the second day, I finally thought, I'm going to go talk to him. So I went over, and he would just kind of hide in the corner. And I went over, and I said to him, I said, what's your name? He expressed his name to me, and I said, I'm John. I said, you know, I noticed you never enter in. And he looked at me, boy, and he just had a kind of a bitter scowl on his face. And he pulled his sleeve. He had a jacket kind of can over his hand. He pulled his sleeve up, and he said, look what God did to me. Well, that was kind of hard for me to handle, you know. And I said, all right, Lord, you got to help me get a good answer. Help him to understand. And I said, you want to know something? I said, that's not you. I'll never forget what he said. Who is it? I said, it's not you. Well, what do you mean it's not me? I said, it's just the house you live in. That's all. It's just the house you live in. You see, and that's very temporary. You are a forever person. And I said, not only that, God's got a forever plan for you, and he's also got a new body for you in the future. He said, you're kidding. I said, no. And I shared Jesus Christ with him around a little table there, and he gave his heart to Jesus Christ. He'd never come out of this little corner. And then he said to me after that, he said, John, would you play ping pong with me? I said, sure, I'll play ping pong with you. And he walked out in front of the whole group and he played ping pong. You see, he realized that God had some things for him that far surpassed some of the inequities of life. But that's the way God is, see. And that's because God loves us and has master planned us into an incredible promise that he'll fulfill. And that's the essence of Ephesians 1, 11 to 14. Let's look at verse 11. In whom, now watch this, in whom also we have obtained an inheritance. Now stop right there. Now the form of the Greek words here is in a passive form. The verb is passive. Now that means, in this case, that it can be translated two ways, okay? The passive verb can be translated two ways. Let me give you the first possibility. It can be translated this way, in whom we were made an inheritance. You got that? In whom we were made an inheritance. Now, if we take that meaning for the phrase, then it means we are Christ's inheritance. In other words, Christ inherited us. You say, that's no bargain. Well, it's true, though. Christ inherited us. Could it be saying that? It could be linguistically, grammatically, it could say that. And you know something? That is true. Listen to Jesus' own words. All that the Father, what? Gives me shall come to me. You see, we are the gift from the Father to the Son. You see, when I received Jesus Christ, God was saying, here, I present to you John MacArthur. That's the sense in which we are his inheritance. And you see, God has granted to the Son the inheritance of the church. He's given him the church as a reward for his faithfulness. When Jesus died on the cross and rose again, the Bible says in Philippians 2 that God exalted him and gave him a name above every name, that the name of Jesus every knee should bow. You know that? God not only exalted Jesus because of his wonderful work on the cross and coming out of the grave, God not only exalted him, but God gave him the spoils of the victory at the cross, and you and I are the spoils. He won us at Calvary. And we are his heritage. We are his inheritance. We are the gift of the Father to the Son. And that's why Malachi says, and they shall be mine in the day that I make up my jewels. See? You're a gift from the Father to the Son, a love gift. You say, I don't understand why the Father would want to give me to the Son, and I don't know why the Son would want to take me from the Father. But that's the way God's grace and love works. So, he bought us at the cross. In fact, Paul says to the Corinthians in 1 Corinthians 6, what? Know ye not that your body is the temple of the Spirit of God, which you have of God, and you are not, what? Your own, but you are bought with a price. And in that wonderful text that I love so much, talking to the Ephesian elders in Acts 20, 28, he says, the church which Christ purchased with what? His own blood. He's bought us. We're his inheritance. We belong to him. We're his personal possession. So that's one thing this phrase could mean, but it could mean something else too because of the form of the verb. It could also mean the way it's translated in the Authorized, in whom we have obtained an inheritance. It can also mean that. It can also mean that we have received Christ as an inheritance. So in one sense, we're his inheritance, and in another sense, he is ours. He inherits us and we inherit him. And frankly, folks, we got the better deal. We inherit Christ. When you become a Christian, he becomes yours. You know, I love that hymn, I am his and he is mine. I am his, and he is mine. That's it. And both things are true. When I became a Christian, I inherited him. Now listen, when you become a Christian, according to 1 Corinthians 6:17, it says, he that is joined to the Lord is one spirit. One spirit. You become one with Jesus Christ. And you know what happens? He becomes yours, and you become his, so that you lose your identity. You really do. A Christian has no identity apart from Christ. For example, the Apostle Paul says, for to me to live is Paul. No. What did he say? For to me to live is Christ. You see, he loses himself. You know, and as a, when you go through the world living as a Christian, you know, the whole idea is to be Christ in the world, isn't it? It's to love like he loved. It's to help like he helped. It's to care like he cared. It's to share like he shared. That's what it's all about. We're not in the world to take advantage. We're in the world to lose our lives like Jesus lost his for the good of others. And you know what happens? When a true Christian lives the way he ought to live, you can't find out where he leaves off and Christ begins. You understand that? Can't. You can't see the line. You lose yourself. And so it's true. He is our inheritance and we are his inheritance. And that's because we're one anyway. Now, I kind of lean to the fact that in this context, even though both of those points are true, in this context, the second one is the one that Paul is emphasizing. Because he's talking about the fact that we have obtained a promise. He's talking about the things that God has for us. So although both of those interpretations are possible, both of them are true theologically, the one that I think he's using here is the one that's translated, in whom we have obtained an inheritance. I think he's talking about what we receive in Christ. And the New Testament talks so much about that. In 1 Peter chapter 1, verse 3, it says that because we have been begotten in Christ, verse 4 says, we receive an inheritance incorruptible, undefiled, that fadeth not away, reserved in heaven for you. This inheritance is ours, reserved for us. It's incorruptible, undefiled, and doesn't fade away. Now, it's not just pie in the sky. When you become a Christian, part of that inheritance is yours right now, though the fulfillment of it is yet future. We have a limitless inheritance. You say, well, what is it? What is it? What do I get? I'm thinking about being a Christian. What do I get? What is this inheritance? Well, are you ready for this? Every promise God ever made. Period. Ready for that? Now, if you want me to delineate them, we'll be here a while. Every promise God ever made. You say, well, every promise God ever made? That's right. Every promise. In 2 Peter chapter 1, verse 4, it says, by which are given to us exceedingly great and precious promises. Great and precious promises. In 2 Corinthians 1:20, listen to this. It says this. For all, are you ready for this? All the promises of God in Christ are yes. Did you get that? Isn't that great? And in him are amen. Isn't that good? All the promises of God in Christ are yes. If he made it, you can say, is it for me? And the answer will be yes. Isn't that good? And then you can say amen, which means so let it be. Hey, God is in the business of giving, isn't he? Great, precious promises. What are you looking for? Peace? That's in there. Love, grace, wisdom, eternal life, joy, victory, strength, guidance, all your needs met, power, knowledge, mercy, forgiveness, righteousness, gifts of the Spirit, trouble. That's in there. Pain, suffering, fellowship with the Trinity, instruction from the Word, truth, spiritual discernment, heaven, a room in the Father's house, eternal riches, you name it. You see, because this is the great thought. Because when you became a Christian, you are one with Jesus Christ. And when you're one with Jesus Christ, you receive everything the Father gives him. Because Paul says you're heirs with Christ and joint heirs. You're the inheritors of all the promise. Oh, what a deal. You know, you present Jesus Christ to somebody, and you're really offering him everything. Everything. Now, let's look at the text. There are three things that I want you to see. Three things. The ground of our inheritance, the guarantee of our inheritance, and the goal of our inheritance. Why? You say, I don't understand how we get this. I don't understand how we can be sure we keep it. And I don't understand why God's doing this. That's what I want to show you. First of all, what is the ground of our inheritance? What is the basis for this? Why does God do this? And how? And what is it that makes it real? Verse 11, let's look. First two words, in whom. Now, this modifies Christ in verse 10. Christ in whom we have obtained an inheritance. Now, we'll stop there for a second. The ground of our inheritance is Christ, beloved. Christ. You see, there's no way to get anything that God has to offer apart from Christ. There is nothing outside of Christ. Neither is there salvation in any other, for there is none other name under heaven given among men whereby we must be saved. I didn't say that. That's what the Bible says. us. And I believe the Bible to be the authoritative word of God. And God says it's in Christ. It's in Christ. In whom, look at it in verse 11, in whom we have received an inheritance. In whom, it's being in Christ, it's being one with Christ, it's that indivisible union. Verse 3 says we are blessed because we are in Christ. That's really the Christian's spiritual biography. Let me show you that. Go back to Romans 6 for just a minute. The book of Romans chapter 6, and I'll show you something interesting there. Verse 3 and following says, know ye not that as many of us as were baptized into Jesus Christ were baptized into his death. Now, it's not talking about water baptism. It's talking about union with Christ, talking about being placed into Christ. As many of us as believed in Christ and were then brought into a spiritual union with Christ, as many of us as did that were baptized into his death. Now, watch. We were baptized into his death. Now, the next verse. We are buried with him by baptism into death, that as Christ was raised from the dead by the glory of the Father, even so we also should walk in newness of life. For if we have been planted together in the likeness of his death, we shall be also in the likeness of his resurrection. Now, notice that. Listen, here's a fabulous thought. When you became a Christian, somehow, by some marvelous miracle that only God could do, you, as if it was done as if this happened, were taken right from here and transported 2,000 years back, nailed to the cross, buried with Christ, you rose with Christ, you're one with Christ forever. That's the way it worked. God performed an incredible miracle. God put you in union with Jesus Christ. You died with him, so your sin was paid for. You rose with him. You walk in newness of life. You are now one with him to receive all the inheritance that God could ever give his beloved son. That's union with Christ. That's being in Christ. It's different than following the teachings of Jesus. It's different. It's dying with him. It's rising with him, not just listening to him. It's putting your faith and trust and confidence. It's a real union. And ultimately, the wonder of all wonders is the Bible says that someday when you see Jesus Christ, you will be what? Like him. 1 John 3:2. Did you know that Romans 8 says that he wants to conform us to the image of his son? Incredible. But you see, that's what happens when you're saved. You are one with Christ. You die to the old. You live to the new. You inherit everything he has. You are in Christ to obtain an inheritance that is his inheritance. And as I say, as you begin to live for Jesus Christ, you find out you can't tell where you cut off and he begins. Now you say, but how did this happen? How? Okay, look back with me. Ephesians chapter 1. Let's see how. Let's look at God's side for a minute. How did it happen? Verse 11. It happened from God's side because we were predestinated according to the purpose of him who works all things after the counsel of his own will. Now stop right there. It happened, first of all, from God's side because God predetermined it. Now, this is a wonderful thing. Go back to verse 4. He has chosen us in him before the foundation of the world. See? It happened from God's side because he chose. He predestinated. Boy, that just boggles my mind. I don't suppose I'll ever understand that. Why would God choose me? A sinner? Inadequate? Useless? Why would he set his affection on me? That's in the counsel of his own mind. And that's part of being in Christ. You see, from God's side, he predestinated according to the purpose of him. It was his plan. And that's a mystery. In fact, the word predestinated is proorizo in the Greek. It means to mark out the boundaries. God planned it out. He marked out the limitations. But I want you to notice the second phrase in verse 11. It says, who worketh all things after the counsel of his own will. This is a fabulous statement. The word worketh in the Greek is energeo, from which we get energetic or energize or energy. Listen to this now. Whatever God plans, God energizes. You got that? And you'll notice over in verse 19, the same word, energeo, is used again. In verse 19, it talks about at the end of the verse, the working of his mighty power, the energizing of his mighty power, which he energized, it's there again in verse 20, in Christ when he raised him from the dead. If you want an illustration of how powerful he is, that's the one. He raised Christ from the dead. That's the kind of energy that's working out his plan. God works out what God plans. Nothing can change it. If God makes a plan, he'll energize it. If God says, I determine to set my love upon you, Paul says, who, Romans 8, who shall separate us from that love? Anybody? No. If God says, I don't condemn you, Paul says, who is he that condemns? If God says, I hold no charge against you, Romans 8, Paul says, who shall lay any charge to God's elect? Nobody. In other words, when God decides something in the plan, he energizes its accomplishment, it's irrevocable. What a secure hope.
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9: With SRN News, I'm Jason Walker. President Trump endorsing Texas Attorney General Ken Paxton over incumbent Senator John Cornyn. in a Republican primary runoff that comes up next week. In the meantime, voters casting ballots Tuesday in primary elections in Kentucky, Georgia, Alabama, Oregon, Idaho, and Pennsylvania. Elon Musk lost his case, of course, against OpenAI in a high-stakes trial that pitted billionaire against billionaires, but neither side emerged as too sympathetic. Americans' opinions about artificial intelligence still at a low point with worries over job losses. World Health Organization expressing a lot of concern over the spread of a rare type of Ebola in eastern Congo. 134 deaths reported, more than 500 cases. This is SRN News.
0: Hi, friends. 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
21: 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And how right he is. Jesus wrote to some Christians in the Bible and said, because you are lukewarm, I will spew you out of my mouth. 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They don't always get it right, but they're all in as his followers. 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
25: Today there are Christians who live their lives that is so deprived of joy, is so deprived of peace, it is so deprived of hope simply because they do not know from day to day if they're going to go to heaven or go to hell. If they are pleasing God or not pleasing God. If they're going to make it or not going to make it. I mean, one day they're up, one day they're down. One day they're up, one day they're down. Some of you heard me say that I was taught as a young boy growing up in that church that if I went to the movies, smoked or played cards, or God forbid, made a purchase on the Lord's Day, even if it's necessary, I have fallen from grace. That's what the church taught. And the preacher would lean on the pulpit, and I still remember him. And he'll point that finger, and I'll sit in the front. And he would say, "The cinema, the devil's house." And he would say, "If Jesus returns and you're in the movies, the devil's house, you spend eternity in hell." Well, the few times that I have violated this rule as a youngster, and I went inside the devil's house, I never enjoyed the movie. My wife would testify, we don't go to movies much at all. But when we do, I am miserable. I'm not enjoying it. I'm always worried Jesus is going to come back. And I'm not going to see the end of the movie. I don't mind telling you, if my preacher would see what kind of movies Christians see today, he would die a thousand deaths. <I tell you. laughs> That's a different subject. I'm going to get to that at some point. But those of us who have been brought up in legalism, and if you were not brought up in legalism, brother, sister, just rejoice. But those of us who have been brought up in legalism will probably struggle with it for a very long time. But when the Apostle Paul is using the term falling from grace, he did not mean that a Christian would lose his or her salvation when they fall in sin. It does not mean that no amount of repentance will ever get you to heaven. That is not what he's saying. Why? Because it is the grace of God that saves us. It is the grace of God that sustains us. And it is the grace of God that's going to present us to the Father blameless and holy in that day of glory. Amen. That's what the grace of God is, a complete job from beginning to end. So what does the Apostle Paul mean by falling from grace? He was talking about legalism. Well, some of you, when I mentioned that word early in the piece, probably very, very few of you, but very important for me, I can see your mind switch and say, what is legalism? Well, we don't know what that means. Well, I am glad you asked. I want to tell you. Legalism says that you are not saved by God's grace alone, but rather you are saved by God's grace plus keeping some external rituals, some external rules, some external practices. That's what legalism in a nutshell. There are some people still think and judge Christians by the clothes they wear, or the type of music they like to listen to, or the style of worship they prefer, or the length of the dress, or the length of the hair, and all the rest of it. You know what I'm talking about. There are people, even today, who believe that you can only please God by observing certain external rules, certain external rituals. We saw in the last message how we are saved by grace alone, through faith alone. And even that faith is not our faith, it's a gift from God. God gives us faith because without that faith that He gives us to open our eyes, we would not recognize that we are sinners and heading for hell, and we need His help and we need His grace. In fact, that faith is given to us as a gift, not only makes us recognize our condition without Christ that is miserable, but it helps us to be able to receive the grace of God. Because in our natural fallen nature, we can never receive the grace of God. So the faith alone, as we saw in Ephesians chapter 2, is that when we were dead in trespasses and sin, when Paul said we were dead, dead, dead in trespasses and sin. There was no life in us. And dead people cannot believe. Dead people cannot repent. Dead people cannot receive the grace of God. So he had to breathe the gift of faith in us in order to revive us, therefore to be able to recognize our condition. He breathed that faith in order that we may be able to receive the grace of God. So what is falling from grace then? What is this falling from grace all about? Listen carefully, please. Falling from grace is when you cease to believe that only God's grace can save you. Falling from grace is when you trust in some external rule, on some man-made ritual, or some man-made idea, or some church dogma that's going to get you to heaven. Falling from grace is when you follow a certain dogma, believing that that dogma is going to get you to heaven. Falling from grace is when you are observing certain religious rituals, believing that that's going to get you to heaven. That is falling from grace. Falling from grace is when you add something, whatever it is, baptism, communion, it doesn't matter what it is. If you add anything, whatever that thing is, to the grace of God to give you favor with God. Chapter 5, Epistle to the Galatians. Here's what Paul is saying. He's saying to them, to fall from grace is to fall into legalism. That's what he's saying. To fall from grace is to fall into legalism. And since choosing legalism is the abandoning of the grace principle by which you can only relate to God, therefore, you have turned away from the all-sufficiency of the grace of God, all the necessity of the grace of God for salvation. Well, let me give you a quick background about the church in Galatia. That's modern-day Turkey. Paul comes in, preaches the gospel of grace, salvation through Jesus Christ, and Christ alone, faith alone, grace alone, and then the church grew. People believed, and then he left. A group of people called the Judaizers came in. The Judaizers, they're the ones who taught that yes, you are saved through faith in Jesus Christ, plus the keeping of the ceremonial law. You are not saved by Christ alone, the cross alone, faith alone, grace alone. No, you have that plus. And therefore, if you have that and not the other, you're not really saved. That's what they were teaching. And you can understand why Paul is absolutely furious. I mean, these Judaizers, like their modern day successors, they have a strategy, and they have a very deceptive strategy. They really do. It never changes. I mean, you just look at it through history, it's the same strategy. First of all, you try to destroy the credibility of the preacher of the truth. Then you turn in and you destroy the truth that he is preaching. That's what they were doing. These people came from Jerusalem and said, oh, Paul wasn't one of the 12s. The 12 don't believe him. He doesn't understand. He wasn't there at the resurrection time. And that's why Paul had to defend his own apostleship to these people. And once people began to say, yeah, I'm not really sure about this Paul guy, you know, once they succeeded in that and they said, now let me tell you, what he's teaching is not the whole truth. He's just teaching you through grace alone, but really you have to keep all these ceremonial laws as well if you really want to make it to heaven. That's the incredible, incredible deception. Here in the Epistle to the Galatians, Paul becomes the most indignant that you ever see him anywhere in all of his writings. Why? He had a very good reason, and I thank God for it that we have it today. Because he knew that when you teach that salvation through grace plus, whatever that plus is, I don't care what it is, you repudiate the whole gospel of Jesus Christ. He knew that when you preach that salvation is through faith plus, you empty the cross of Jesus Christ of its power. You empty the cross of Christ of its value. That is why the Apostle Paul is so indignant in this epistle. And that is why he is so emphatic. Look at verses 2, 3, and 4 of Galatians 5. Here's what he's saying. He's saying, if the person is trying to be saved by works, that person had fallen from grace into legalism, and therefore he cannot be saved at all, since no one can be saved in any other way other than grace alone. When you witness, be careful ever to give somebody some rule to obey. Tell them that Jesus loves them and that he's ready to give his grace free. They don't have to jump through hoops to get to Christ. That his grace is free. And when the grace of God comes into their life, they will recognize that they're sinners and they need to repent. When the faith comes into their lives, they're going to come to the point of receiving the Lord Jesus Christ, because that's his job, not yours. Your job is to witness. Don't give them 12 steps or 13 step formula or this or that or the other thing for them to be Christians. No. No. And that is why I thank God every single day. And we all should be thankful to God for preserving his word for us today, so that we can tell what is the error, so we can tell what is wrong, so we can tell what's false teaching. That he preserved his word for us today so we can know the difference between man's way and God's way. And make no mistake about it, legalism is man's way, not God's. In fact, in the 4th century, the epistle to the Galatians was already in circulation by then. By the 4th century, we see the beginning of the entry of legalism into the church. There were some monks who lived on a diet of bread, salt, and water, thinking that this is how they can please God. There were some monks who wore only a loincloth of thorns. Simon Stylites prostrated himself 1,224 times a day, thinking that this is how he can earn God's favor, when the Bible clearly said that God's grace is an unmerited favor, undeserved favor. Don't ever think that you deserve the grace of God. The question that always follows when you preach on grace, if I stop here, I would have been just as in error as the others. People would say, the natural response when they hear salvation by grace alone, there are some who would say, now that I'm saved by grace, can I just break every one of the commandments? Please hear me right on this one. Anyone who says this, anyone who practices this, anyone who believes this is not saved. Is not saved. I'm going to explain to you why. The Bible tells us that those who are saved by faith alone are not habitual lawbreakers. Those who have experienced the love and the grace of God, not only going to keep the letter of the law, they're going to keep the spirit of the law. What do you mean by the spirit of the law? Those who receive the grace of God by faith alone and receive the Lord Jesus Christ into their life, not only they're not going to kill, because that's what the commandment said, they're not even going to hate, which is the first step that will get you to killing. You see, that's the spirit of the law. Those who have received the grace of God and the love of God and overwhelmed with the salvation given so free, not only are they not going to covet somebody else's property and possession, they are going to give sacrificially of their own life and of their own resources, no matter how little they have or how much they have. You see, that's the spirit of the law. Those who have received the grace of God so freely by faith alone, believe in the Lord Jesus Christ, they don't only not take revenge, they are forgive those who even hurt them and despise them because they love their enemies. That's the spirit of the law. The Bible tells us that there are people who can keep the external laws. Remember the rich young ruler came to Jesus, said, what do I do to be saved? He said, keep the commandments. He said, oh, I kept all those. He said, you know, there are a number of instances. The older brother in the prodigal son story in Luke 15, he stayed home, sang in the church choir, and did all the right things. He kept them all. Man, he can tick them off. But listen to me, please. They may be able to keep the external law, but deep down, they are haters. Deep down, they are prideful. Deep down, they are angry. Deep down, they are covetous. Deep down, they are idolaters. You see, grace changes the heart. The one and all important question, listen carefully, please. How then can a Christian who's saved by grace alone, faith alone, keep the letter of the law as well as the spirit of the law? Not saved through them, but once he's saved, once she's saved, they keep them. How can they do that? When everything around us trying to pull us away, how can they do this? Well, the Holy Scripture tells us

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3: Never enable you to please God. Grace, on the other hand, provides that inner desire and gives you the power to obey God. The Holy Spirit helps us to fulfill God's desire in us, to make us be all that God wants us to be. What does God want us to be? God wants to free us up, free to serve Him, free to sacrifice for Him, free to love, free to give, free to obey. That's what the Holy Spirit does in us. And so, my beloved friends, to fall from grace is to refuse to accept that it is grace alone and only grace can make you acceptable to God the Father. Now there are some people who think that legalism is hard. They really do. No, it's not hard at all. It's the opposite that is true. Legalism is easy. And that's why most religions have legalism. Muslims have 5 things. Just keep those. You're fine. You don't have to think. You don't have to do anything. Keep the law. That's it. You don't have to think about it. You don't have to. It doesn't have to permeate every part of your life. No. See, legalism is easy. It's not as hard as people claim to be. I want to explain to you why. I want to give you an illustration. It is relatively easy not to murder. I think most of us here would say, I haven't murdered anybody. You haven't murdered anybody. It's relatively easy not to murder. But it is much harder to reach out and love to someone who despises you. It is relatively easy to not commit adultery, but it is harder to keep on loving your spouse more than yourself, even when you've just had a humdinger of an argument. It is relatively easy to pay taxes. It is much harder to give sacrificially to the Lord. You see what I mean now? Living in the Spirit is to be in constant openness to the Holy Spirit's guidance, even if He takes you in places that you might not, and your flesh might not like to go. Living in the Spirit makes me more conscious of what I have left undone, not brag on what I've done. Living in the Spirit forbids me from putting on a social mask. Living in the Spirit convicts me to avoid false comparisons with other Christians. Someone said that the ultimate effect of legalism is to lower our view of God. And I say amen to that. But grace, on the other hand, gives us high and lofty view of God. When He lavishes His grace upon us undeservedly. Beloved friends, I want to tell you what often overwhelms me. Not how much I've done, but how much God's grace is lavished upon me. Especially in the times when I'm not deserving of it. If you want to live in victory, if you want to live in power, get to know, really, really know Jesus. If you want to live in victory and in power, get to know the overwhelming grace and love of God. If you really want to live in victory and in power, put yourself in the place of receiving the grace of God.
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8: With SRN News, I'm Jason Walker. President Trump endorsing Texas Attorney General Ken Paxton over incumbent Senator John Cornyn in a Republican primary runoff that comes up next week. In the meantime, voters casting ballots Tuesday in primary elections in Kentucky, Georgia, Alabama, Oregon, Idaho, and Pennsylvania. Elon Musk lost his case, of course, against OpenAI in a high-stakes trial that pitted billionaire against billionaires, but neither side emerged as too sympathetic. Americans' opinions about artificial intelligence still at a low point, with worries over job losses. World Health Organization expressing a lot of concern over the spread of a rare type of Ebola in eastern Congo. 134 deaths reported, more than 500 cases. This is SRN News.
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16: For the people of ancient Persia, life had turned bleak overnight. Because of an evil scheme, every Jewish person in the land was living on borrowed time. It would take a miracle to thwart the plan and convince the king to change directions. Today on Insight for Living, Chuck Swindoll uses this life-threatening conflict to ask a penetrating question, one that's just as relevant today. Does one person really make a difference? Chuck's answer may surprise you and move you to action. We begin in Esther chapter 3. Chuck titled today's message, Thinking and Saying What's Right, Regardless.
17: The Jews have been threatened with extermination. Look at verse 13 of chapter 3, and you'll see it in one verse. Letters were sent by couriers to all the king's provinces to destroy, to kill, and to annihilate all the Jews, both young and old, women and children, in one day, the 13th day of the 12th month, which is the month Adar, and to seize their possessions as plunder. That's the plan. It has the makings of the worst kind of Holocaust. What a day for a heroic patriot to step forward. And her name is Esther. Follow the story as we find the response of the people, beginning at verse 1 of chapter 4. They are lost in mourning and weeping. When Mordecai learned all that had been done, he tore his clothes put on sackcloth and ashes, and went out into the midst of the city and wailed loudly and bitterly. And then Esther summoned Hathach from the king's eunuchs, I'm sure one of the runners, one of her trusted assistants, whom the king had appointed to attend her, and ordered him to go to Mordecai to learn what this was and why it was. She doesn't know. Mordecai knows that he has put the issue on the line for Esther, and he knows if she acts on this, it could mean her life. This is no time for rumor. In fact, the last of verse 8 says, order her to go into the king to implore his favor and to plead with him for her people. Tell her that's what she's to do. Esther said, verse 11, all the king's servants and the people of the king's provinces know that for any man or woman who comes to the king, to the inner court, who is not summoned, he has but one law, that he be put to death, unless the king holds out to him the golden scepter so that he may live. And I have not been summoned to come to the king for these 30 days. I'm not sure I can do that. It's a dilemma. You see, Mordecai knew Esther. He had reared her. He had trained her. He knew how far he could push. He knew her character. So do all wise parents who at times must be the reason their children develop character. You have occasions in your life, brief vignettes, little windows of time, where you can step forward and tell your children to be brave. Step forward and do it. There are times when you must call upon your children to stand alone and to trust them to do it. Mordecai is at that moment, and he receives Hathach's answer back, and he tightens a sash on his sackcloth. Verse 13, he told them to reply to Esther, do not imagine that you in the king's palace can escape any more than all the Jews. For if you remain silent at this time, relief and deliverance will arise for the Jews from another place, and you and your father's house will perish. And who knows whether you have not attained royalty for such a time as this. I love that. He says he really follows three tracks. First, if you do nothing, don't think you will escape death. You do or die. But second, don't make too much of this. God is not limited to you or me. It may be in his plan to have us removed, but his people will not die. He will use someone. And so third, how great it would be if he would use you. Could it be that you have attained royalty for such a time as this? Could it be that you have been given this promotion, my friend, for such a time as this? Could it be that God brought you into this situation for this moment and for this hour? What a great speech. Winston Churchill was a master at such remarks. In a speech to the British in the House of Commons, June 18, 1940. I wish I had that great British accent to read his words. Let us brace ourselves to our duties and so bear ourselves that if the British Empire and its Commonwealth last for 1,000 years, men will still say this was their finest hour. And not quite 4 months later, to an even greater broken Great Britain, death and sorrow will be the companions of our journey, hardship our garment, constancy our valor, and our only shield. We must be united. We must be undaunted. We must be inflexible. Stand! Don't stop! Stand alone. Fight to the end. Great moment.
18: It's a Patrick Henry's, give me liberty or give me death. It's a Nathan Hale's, I regret that I have but one life to lose for my country. It is patriotism at its finest. And he says to Esther, this is your hour. Stand, speak, die. But whatever you do, don't be silent. Verse 15 makes you love her all the more. Then Esther told him, you see, something has changed now. She's had time to think. She's had to weigh her words and now his counsel. Esther told them to reply to Mordecai, go, assemble all the Jews who are found in Susa and fast for me. Do not eat or drink for 3 days, night or day. And I and my maidens also will fast in the same way. And thus I will go into the king. Look at those great words. I will go. I will go. I'll do that which is not according to the law, and if I perish, I perish. Is that a great answer or what? Is this a great woman? Is she going to make a difference? If I perish, I perish. If a guard drives a sword through my body, I die doing the right thing. She has changed from fear to abandonment and faith, from hesitation to confidence and determination, from concern for her own safety to concern for her people's survival. It can happen in a life just like that, from a message just like this, and you find yourself realizing there is a cause. Do you recall when young David was taken from the sheep and asked by his father to bring a few cheeseburgers to the fellows in the field at the Valley of Elah? There was this uncircumcised Philistine roaming like that giant across the way, taunting and blaspheming the God of Israel. Young David comes and serves the burgers, and the guys are munching on him, and he asks what's going on, and he says, let's do something about it. And his older brother, remember Eliab? Oh, older brothers tend to do this. Oh, so you're going to be the big-time hero, huh? How are all those little sheep doing while you're out here in the field with us? And David says, is there not a cause? And he whips out this slingshot, hits him right between the running lights, and the giant falls. Of course there is a cause. What are we doing sitting around in our tents with knees knocking? There is a giant out there who hates the cause of the living God. What are you men doing here? I mean, I'm just naive enough to believe our God will fight for us. And if I perish, I perish. You know what Esther realized? She realized there is an enemy. Well, she realized other things, but she especially realized that. I think for the first time, the softness of the palace became uncomfortable. And she realized that there is being bred in this country the plot of the adversary. And that does something to you. Eugene Peterson, in his great work, Five Smooth Stones, writes, wherever there is a people of God, there are enemies of God. A realization that there is, in fact, an enemy forces a reassessment of priorities. The moment Haman surfaced, Esther began to move from being a beauty queen to becoming a Jewish saint, from being an empty-headed sex symbol to being a passionate intercessor, from the busy, indolent life in the harem to the high-risk venture of speaking for and identifying with God's people. Enough of the easy life. It's time to put my name on the line. I am Jewish, and I stand for my people. If I perish, I perish. It occurs to me that if Esther had lived in the days of Isaac Watts, she could have paraphrased his hymn, "I am a soldier of the cross. I am a follower of the Lamb. And I will not fear to own his cause or blush to speak his name. There are foes for me to face, and I will stem the flood. This vile world is no friend to grace to help me on to God." This isn't a book about Persian history. You've heard me say that every time we've gotten together. This isn't to help you put together the events in the life of Ahasuerus and Haman and to harmonize them with Mordecai and Esther and a few other Jewish characters along with the Gentiles. This is a book about life. This is a book about standing alone, the personal involvement of each individual. Remember my opening comment? In an overpopulated world, it is easy to underestimate the significance of one. Let me make it even more personal. In an overpopulated world like this time, it is easy to underestimate the value of you, your vote, your convictions, your determination to say, "I stand against this." The major issue arises from this message. What does it matter if I get involved or not? It matters all the world to your character. Yes, God has other ways. He has other people. He isn't frustrated because you and I may be indifferent. But how wonderful it would be to think that we have been elevated to this position or to this generation for such an hour as this. May I ask some specific questions about issues? What is your involvement in helping dysfunctional families? How about those who are homeless and hungry? How about those who are addicted to drugs and or drink? And what do you do for the orphans? What do you do for the sake of morality, or to stand against pornography, or to support the cause of a pro-life movement against abortion? Where do you stand as it relates to prejudice, the absence of masculinity, the whole extreme feminist movement, sexual abuse? How about the subject of the races as they are moving in greater numbers into our community, helping them with the language of this country and the culture? What about the developmentally disabled? Is it a pat on the head, a soft, piteous comment to those that are in a wheelchair and we pass on our own way? I met a man this past week. I spent lunch with him, who has decided to get off the fence as it relates to the developmentally disabled. He is now editor of a magazine that comes out quarterly, doing a marvelous job. He's been to seminars. I was thrilled to say ours was one of the few evangelical churches listed in the entire seminar. What do you do to fight the cause of crime, the mistreatment of children? You say, "Well, I don't march. I don't march against the law. I don't believe in blocking the way to an abortion clinic." All right, have you opened your home to an unwed mother? I'm not asking you to do it someone else's way. I'm saying do something. Be counted. Say, "I vote against it. I stand for this, against that." Normally, you don't have to be obnoxious about it. Sometimes you have to make such a stand that it does get some kind of attention. But whatever may be your way of expressing it, for God's sake, express it. If you perish, you perish. Big deal. Absent from the body, at home with the Lord, at least you'll go home a patriot. Two principles emerge from this passage. They tie together. They won't be easy to hear. First, not until we believe one person can make a difference will we be willing to risk. Not until we believe one person can make a difference will we be willing to risk. You remember the third stanza of that hymn, "God of Grace and God of Glory"? Set our feet on lofty places, Gird our lives that they may be armored with all Christ-like graces in the fight to set men free. Grant us wisdom, grant us courage that we fail not man nor thee. That we fail not man nor thee. Don't be so careful protecting your own backside. Don't worry that much about what they will think. You don't answer to them, you answer to Him. He will help. He will give you wisdom, courage, grace. The hymn is a prayer. Grant us these things, and we need them. It isn't as easy as my simply naming a list of evils and wrongs. It involves getting, well, here's my next point, out of the realm of theory, I was going to say. Point number two, only when we move from the safe harbor of theory to the world of reality do we actually make a difference. Only when we move from the safe harbor of theory to the world of reality do we actually make a difference. When it comes time to vote, we vote. We don't think how good it would be to vote. We don't simply inform someone the best way to vote. We vote. We vote our conscience. We vote believing we have been informed correctly, and we vote. We go to the trouble. We pay the price. Men and women have died that we might have the privilege. When an issue arises and we stand against it, we say, I stand against it. Don't wait for this church to say it for you. Don't wait for this pastor to give you a policy or permission. Doesn't mean I don't have one. It means I don't make edicts for this church, nor will I begin to. You are a thinking citizen, an individual who knows Christ. Do something about it. Say something about it. Stand alone. It's the deed that matters. One man writes, grant us the will to fashion as we feel. Grant us the strength to labor as we know. Grant us the purpose ribbed and edged with steel to strike the blow. Knowledge we ask not, knowledge thou hast lent, but Lord, the will, the will. There lies our bitter need. Give us to build above the deep intent, the deed, the deed. We evangelicals are great on evangelical theory. Great on theological theory. Great on moral theory. The deed. The deed. We are not rewarded for our theories. We are rewarded for the deed. Does one make a difference? Did Christ? God so loved the world that He did something. He didn't select a committee. He didn't theorize how great it would be for someone to come to our rescue. He didn't write a book about it. Not then. Later. He did something. And the Son of God said to God the Father, I will go. And He took upon Himself the form of a servant and was made in the fashion of men. And being found in fashion as a man, He humbled Himself and became obedient to the death, even the death on a cross. He did something about it. And that's why we can be saved. We don't believe in a theory. We believe in a revolutionary faith that comes from the person of Christ who died that we might live. Listen to this. He didn't just think how good it would be to die. He died that we might live and die with Him. May we bow together. Please close your eyes. The question is not what do you think of Christ. The question is what have you done about what you think. The issue is not how do you feel about the message of the gospel. The issue is what have you done about the gospel. Christ has come into the world to save sinners. There is one God and one mediator, one, only one, between God and men, the man, Christ Jesus. Have you come to God through the mediator? Have you given your life to Jesus Christ? Have you said, even though I may perish, even though I may be an outcast, even though no one will understand my family, my friends, I will this day do something about this matter of my sin. Until you do, you are lost. Lost. Whosoever believes in the Son of God no longer has the wrath of God upon him, but is accepted in the Beloved. Come today. You may be the only one hearing the message today that needs to respond by faith to Jesus Christ. Be courageous enough to respond. God of grace and God of glory, set our feet on lofty places. Gird our lives that they may be armored with all Christ-like graces in the fight to set men free. Grant us wisdom, grant us courage, that we fail not man nor thee. Enable us to be true to our convictions, our Father. Give us the intelligence to think and then the courage to act. May we set aside our own conveniences, the preferences of our own indifference. May we break a mold, and as a result, may your name be glorified. For Jesus' sake, amen.
16: As Chuck Swindoll said a moment ago, Esther's story transcends theory. Her conviction and her compassion for the Jewish people were expressed in tangible deeds. And as her story continues to unfold in the days ahead, we'll see how Esther put her reputation and even her life on the line. 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The book of Esther is full of those moments, and Chuck wrote a full-length biography about her life story. It's 12 chapters long and follows the biblical account in vivid detail, including the standoff that Chuck described today. 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
8: With SRN News, I'm Jason Walker. Russian President Vladimir Putin praising his close ties with Chinese leader Xi Jinping and says their countries are close partners in trade and international affairs. They've opened bilateral talks in Beijing 1 week after President Trump was there. More than 17,000 people under evacuation orders now. A couple of wildfires still causing major problems, threatening homes in Southern California. The Sandy Fire above Simi Valley has consumed more than 2 square miles of dry brush and is just 5% contained. Officials do say no fatalities have been reported. President Trump endorsing Texas Attorney General Ken Paxton over incumbent John Cornyn in a Republican primary runoff that is coming up next week. This is SRN News.
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20: 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I'm Jonathan McKee, author of Parenting Generation Screen, with Plugged In by Focus on the Family.
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23: 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Many people believe the mistakes of their past have wiped out their spiritual future. But today, Dr. Evans reminds us it's not too late for anyone as he begins a powerful series of messages about imperfect people who went on to do great things for the Lord. Let's join him.
22: I want to start off with one of the most recognized characters in the Bible, a man named Moses. Moses is the author of the Pentateuch, the first 5 books of the Bible. He is one of the revered names in Jewish history. He's also a man who had to rebound. Let's start off reviewing very succinctly the life of Moses. He was born at a time when babies were being killed. Pharaoh had issued an order that all the children under the age of 2 were to be killed. And his parents, who had a lot of faith and knew that their child had been favored by God, scripture says he was a beautiful or favored child by God, put him in a little wicker basket and sent him down the Nile River, trusting God to deliver their baby boy. It just so happened that Pharaoh's daughter was bathing in the river when the wicker basket came her way. She saw the basket and saw the beautiful child, and decided to take the child into her house, Pharaoh's house, and raise the child as her own. Miriam, Moses' sister, saw what happened, went home and told Mama that Pharaoh's daughter had picked up her brother, your son, out of the river, go apply for the nursemaid job. And wouldn't you know it, Moses' mother, Jochebed, was hired to raise her son in Pharaoh's house. Don't tell me God can't change things and turn things around. Acts chapter 7 says, and he grew in all the learning of Egypt. In other words, he was living large. He went to the best schools. He had the best education. He had the best opportunities. He's Pharaoh's son, so there's no financial worries. You know, he is he's the best dressed. He's got the best ride. He's well known. He would know about Egyptology and all the pyramids and all the great things of how advanced a culture it was. He was a man who was on the up and up, next in line to run Egypt. Acts chapter 7 says, about 40 years of age, he made a spiritual decision. And that is to suffer hardship with the people of God, then to enjoy the pleasures of Pharaoh and his kingdom. And I know why he made the decision, because Mama is whispering in his ear. See, Mama has raised him. So Mama is telling him, you ain't Egyptian. So don't just think because you live in uptown, you Egyptian. You ain't Egyptian. You were born with the people of God. And so he comes to this spiritual decision to be associated, even though he had the opportunity to live large, with the people of God rather than Pharaoh and the culture and all of the evil associated with Egypt. Exodus chapter 2, verse 11. Now it came about in those days when Moses had grown up that he went out to his brethren and looked on their hard labors. He went out to his what? His brethren. See, because Mama had told him, those are your brothers. And he saw an Egyptian beating a Hebrew, one of his what? Brethren. See, he wants you to know twice. Moses knew who he belonged to. So he looked this way and that way. And when he saw there was no one around, he struck down the Egyptian and hit him in the sand. He went out the next day, and behold, two Hebrews were fighting with each other. And he said to the one offender, why are you striking your companion? But he said, who are you, a prince? Who made you a prince or a judge over us? Are you intending to kill me as you killed the Egyptian? Then Moses was afraid and said, surely the matter has become known. Moses made a miscalculation. He saw an Egyptian messing up one of his brothers. And he said, I'm not going to let you get away with that because I have decided to associate with the people of God, and I'm supposed to be the one who's going to deliver Israel from Egypt. So let me start my delivering work right now. And he killed the Egyptian. He did what a lot of us do. Use human understanding to accomplish a divine goal. Now he figures, I'm a hero now, because I have demonstrated where my commitment lies. He goes out the next day and he sees two of his brethren fighting. Two Hebrews are going at it with each other. Now he ain't trying to kill one of them. He's coming out saying, can we all get along? That's what he says. He says, can we get along, brothers? Why we have to fight? Then one of the two who are fighting says to him, who made you prince over us? Now, I know they made you prince in Egypt, but who made you prince over us? Are you going to kill us like you killed the Egyptian? And he knew the matter had been made known. All he made was one bad decision, and his whole world collapsed. I wonder if there's anybody here who can look back over your life and you're still dealing with that decision. There's not a lot of people who haven't missed shots and made decisions that years later you're still having to deal with. Verse 15, when Pharaoh heard of this matter, he tried to kill Moses, but Moses fled from the presence of Pharaoh and settled in the land of Midian. That's an African tribe. And he sat down by a well. Life as he had known it for 40 years. is now over. It's over. When we find Moses in chapter 3, verse 1, watch this now. He is 80 years old. For he had been in the wilderness 40 years, according to Acts chapter 7. So there has now been 40 years of repercussion for a decision 40 years ago. Maybe your thing hasn't lasted for 40 years, but there are plenty of us who have extended repercussions, emotional repercussions, or physical repercussions, or attitudinal repercussions, or relationship repercussions that we're still trying to work ourselves out of because of a decision a long time ago. Chapter 3, verse 1. Now Moses was pastoring the flock of Jethro, his father-in-law. I mean, that's not the glorious job. That's not like being the son of Pharaoh and being next in line to run the nation of Egypt. He is shepherding sheep. He's had 40 years of making no progress. And the only job he can get is shepherding the flock of his father-in-law. Now, at 80 years old, it would be easy to think it's too late. At 80 years old, it would be easy to think nothing's going to ever change for me. At 80 years old, it would be easy to think that my tomorrows will be like my todays and like my yesterdays, that nothing will change. I am forever doomed to this miserable shepherding life because that's the best I can ever hope for. I want to let you know today, if you're still here, it's not too late. Now, Moses was pasturing the flock of Jethro, his father-in-law, the priest of Midian, and he led the flock to the west side of the wilderness and came to Horeb. Horeb, the mountain of God, is Mount Sinai. In other words, he had an encounter that would change his past and give him a brand new future in the presence of God. You see, when you're in a Moses situation and you've been living month after month, year after year, dealing with repercussions of missed shots and are in need of a rebound, let me tell you what you don't need. You don't need another sermon. When you're in Moses' situation, you need a fresh encounter with God. Because let me tell you something about God. When you get a fresh encounter with him. Joel 2 says he is so good he can give you back the years that the locusts have taken away. The locusts had taken away 40 years of Moses' life because of a decision he made, and God, with the flip of a switch in chapter 3, is going to take those whole 40 years and use them. Now, that doesn't get rid of the consequences. He still had 40 lost years. But the beauty of God is that he can give back the value of those years that have been lost due to the pain and the hurt of a missed shot in your life. The place for you and me to go when we're dealing with the consequences of our own mistakes, miscalculations, missed shots, is in his presence. That's more than a sermon, a seminar, and a song. That is being desperate for you.
23: Dr. Evans will have more for us on how spending time in the presence of God can heal our past and redirect our future when he continues our message in just a moment. First, though, I want to tell you about a helpful resource that goes hand in hand with the series we've begun today. 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
22: Moses is hanging out in God's presence, and all of a sudden, a bush is on fire. But here it is, the last line of verse 2 and then verse 3. Yet the bush was not consumed. Verse 3. So Moses said, I must turn aside now and see this marvelous sight, why the bush is not burned up. In other words, a bush on fire is nothing special. If you're in a hot wilderness, stuff gets dry and fires start. There's nothing unique about a fire in a bush in the wilderness. What is different is a fire in a bush in a wilderness and nothing's burning up. Something wrong with that. That's not normal. That's not expected. How do you know when God is ready to break through to your situation? Because He will invade your ordinary with something extraordinary. He will come to your normal with something abnormal. He will create a scenario you can't explain. When God creates a scenario that doesn't make sense, it's not supposed to. You will know God is showing up in your misshot situation to turn things around in spite of the consequences when He shows up in a way you can't explain. Don't ignore God showing up in a way you can't explain it. The reason you can't explain it is because it's God showing up. And I can show you time after time after time when God was ready to move in a situation that looked like it was too late, the thing that God always did was show up in a way that human understanding couldn't explain it. So if you're in the mountain of God, you're in God's presence, and you're looking for a change, look for what you can't explain. See, because His ways are not your ways. His thoughts are not your thoughts. As high as the heaven is above the earth, that's how different you and God is. So when you see that difference, it's because it's God, because He's not like you. Did not show up in a way that you could not explain. God did not reveal Himself to Moses until Moses turned aside to look. In other words, until he responded to what he had, God wouldn't give him more. A lot of us want more, but we haven't turned to look at what He's already doing. We haven't responded to what He's already doing. We wonder why we don't get more. We don't get more because he doesn't see you doing anything with what He's just given you. He's just given you something you ain't never seen before, and that's a bush that will not burn. You mean you're going to ignore that? You're going to turn away from that? Man can't explain. If man can't explain it, you better look at it. Because it's God trying to show you something at another level. It wasn't until he turned aside. When he turned aside, guess what he heard? He heard two words. Moses, Moses. Moses says, here I am. Then he said, watch this now. Do not come near here. Because he's on his way to take a closer look at this. God stops him and says, no, don't come all the way over here. Remove your sandals from your feet, for the place on which you stand is holy ground. Humble yourself. Go low in the presence of my holiness. I've got a plan for you. Now watch this now as we close.

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3: Your mess messed him up. But hold it. There's one other thing in this passage. He doesn't get called back into service until something else happens. He says, I have heard the cries of my people, and now I'm ready to deliver them. Here's something you all have to know. We all have to know. God is always doing more than one thing at a time. You're not the only one he's working with. Moses, I'm working with you over here in the desert by yourself. But I got a whole nation over here who hasn't cried out to me yet. And I'm not going to deliver them till they cry. They're enjoying Egypt too much. But one day, it's going to get real bad and they're going to need me. So while you over here dealing with your issues, they over here dealing with their issues. I'm going to work with you over here in your issues with some sheep while I'm waiting on them over here to know that they need me. The last three verses of chapter 2 says that they, when they couldn't take it anymore, they cried out to God. When they cried out to God, chapter 3 verse 1 says, now Moses was watching the sheep over here. So while he's working with Moses, he's working with them to bring one broken man back to one broken nation. God is always hooking stuff up. So what happens? He goes into God's presence. He responds to God's person. He gets God's program. And then he's going to experience God's power because he's going to turn that mama out. He's going into Egypt with power he never knew in the desert when he got back on the page with God. Nothing wasted with God. All I'm trying to tell you is it's not too late. Don't be satisfied with where you are in the wilderness. Even if it was your mistake that got you there, it's time for a rebound. But you got to be in his presence in order to see the marvelous thing that he's doing, in order for you to turn and look in that direction, in order for him to call you by name so that he can recommission you to service. And then when God brings you back, you'll have a testimony of what God can do when it looked like it was too late. A while back, I went to McDonald's. I ordered one of them numbers. And when I ordered one of them numbers, they asked me, do you want it supersized? They said, do you want it bigger? I said, nah, give me regular. Just give me regular. She asked me again, are you sure you don't want a supersize? I said, no, just give me regular. And I got regular and drove off. Of course, they offered me supersize. If you're tired of regular living, ordinary living, God is offering you supersize. He just supersized Moses. Moses 40 years ago was waiting to be king. Now he says, you are my man, and I am going to use you to set my people. I'm going to supersize you. Don't be satisfied with sheep when God is ready to supersize you for something better. It's not too late, but it only is that way in his presence.
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5: With SRN News, I'm Jason Walker. Russian President Vladimir Putin praising his close ties with Chinese leader Xi Jinping and says their countries are close partners in trade and international affairs. They've opened bilateral talks in Beijing 1 week after President Trump was there. More than 17,000 people under evacuation orders now. A couple of wildfires still causing major problems, threatening homes in Southern California. The Sandy Fire above Simi Valley has consumed more than 2 square miles of dry brush and is just 5% contained. Officials do say no fatalities have been reported. President Trump endorsing Texas Attorney General Ken Paxton over incumbent John Cornyn in a Republican primary runoff that is coming up next week. This is SRN News.
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9: Some people continue to sin because they believe they're getting away with it. Others, because they believe God can't possibly forgive them. Today, on Turning Point, Dr. David Jeremiah explains that while these beliefs might be common, they hold no water based on the promises in God's Word. Listen now as David introduces the conclusion of his message, How can I be truly forgiven?
10: If you have ever done something that you knew was wrong and knew that you needed to be forgiven by somebody who was hurt by what you did, you know the pain of unforgiveness. And a lot of times when we refuse to forgive someone, we think we're hurting them, and often we're just hurting ourselves. Here in this story of David is a wonderful exposition of what true forgiveness is all about. Here we learn the pain of unforgiven sin, and here we learn the joy that comes when sin is forgiven. From two Psalms, Psalm 32 and 51, putting those two together in the life of David. We'll get to that in just a moment, but did you know this series we're doing right now is called God, I Need Some Answers, and we have a wonderful study guide that has all the detailed outlines and answers to these questions, and we also have a set of CDs with all of the audio teaching that you can have. This is a great study for small groups. If you don't have a curriculum ready for your next study, you might want to talk about God, I Need Some Answers. I promise you the questions that are in this series are questions in the hearts of many of the people who are in your study, and you will have a great time exploring the answers from the book of Psalms and from other scriptures as well. Take advantage of this opportunity and use these resources as you share your own faith and as you share the Word of God. Well, here we are with How Can I Be Truly Forgiven, Part 2, Psalm 32 and 51, and the life of David.
11: God sent the prophet to David. David didn't ask for him. God sent him to David because the prophet was to have a very important ministry in David's life. He was to help David face up to what he had done. And I don't know this for sure, but if I have to give you my guess as to what David's feeling at this moment when Nathan says, "Thou art the man," along with the overwhelming anguish of knowing now that he has been found out, I have to believe that David also feels a sense of incredible relief. Finally, it's out. If David had pushed Nathan away, David had the power to take Nathan's life if he chose. He could have made him another casualty. But David heard the voice of God, and it was the first step back. And I want you to note that, because the next thing that happened after the confrontation was a confession. And the confession is written for us in David's journal. For the superscription over Psalm 51 in my Bible says this: to the chief musician, a psalm of David when Nathan the prophet went to him after he had gone in to Bathsheba. And he pens for us in Psalm 51 his own words as he comes back to God. Let me tell you two things about David's confession. First of all, it was genuine. It was genuine. You say, "Well, Pastor Jeremiah, isn't all confession genuine?" Not really. I read about a guy who wrote to the Bureau of Internal Revenue. And the letter said, "I haven't been able to sleep because last year when I filed my income tax report, I deliberately misrepresented my income. I'm enclosing a check for $150, and if I still can't sleep, I'll send you the rest." Now, that's the way a lot of people confess. Do you know folks like that? Confession for a lot of folks is just telling people what you discover they already know. In fact, in our schools, and I can say this from the high school, junior high, all the way through the college, one of the things we learn when we deal with the problems young people face is that a lot of times kids will come clean when they know you already know what they did. But they won't tell you any more than they think you know. So sometimes you think you got this whole deal wrapped up, and after it's all over, you found out they didn't come clean at all. There's a whole bunch of more stuff you should have known. Confession can be dishonest and ungenuine. Did you know that? But I want to tell you something. When David confessed, his confession was genuine. You say, "How do you know that?" Look into the Bible with me and notice what he said about what he did. Verse 1, he calls it transgression, which is rebellion. Verse 2, he calls it iniquity, which is perversion, distortion, acting unjustly, dealing crookedly. Verse 2, he calls it sin, which means to miss the mark. In verse 4, he calls it evil, which is a vile thing which deserves condemnation. The Hebrew words are much more graphic than our words. What David said was, God, I want to tell you that I know what I did, and what I did was really bad. There was no candy coating of his transgression. If you go back in Psalm 32 and verse 5, you see what David said about this prayer after he had written it. He says, I acknowledged my sin to you, and my iniquity I have not hidden. I said, I will confess my transgression to the Lord, and you forgave the iniquity of my sin. In Psalm 51:17, we're told that the Lord honors a broken and a contrite heart. His confession was genuine. He recognized that what he did was wrong. One of the things that keeps many of us from ever knowing renewed joy and in fellowship with God, knowing what it means to have the burden lifted, is we're always trying to make our sin look better. We're always trying to put it in better terms. We're always trying to couch it in ways so that we don't feel so badly about it. The only way you can ever get any relief from sin is to confess. And you know what the word means? Amalageo in the Greek language means to say the same thing. It's to look at your sin and to say the same thing about it that God would say, to acknowledge you're wrong. You say, well, Pastor Jeremiah, that's so painful and that's so hard. But it's the only way back. It's where you start, through genuine confession. Notice, secondly, it was not only genuine, it was God-centered. David said, against thee, God, and thee only have I sinned. Now, it's not that he does not understand that others have been affected. David hasn't suddenly lost his knowledge of what happened. He knows Bathsheba has been hurt in this, her purity taken away. He knows that Uriah is in the ground, dead because of what happened. He realizes that Joab has been complicated in his own integrity because of what he has done. He knows what's happened to him, but David said, Lord, it's against you and you only that I have sinned. David now sees that ultimately his sin is an insult and an injury to God. It is God's love that has been wounded. It is the God of grace against whom he has sinned. And when a person takes that attitude, that God's forgiveness is reckoned by his grace and his mercy, and that sin is a sin against God first of all, he has taken a major step on his way back. Unfortunately, our concept of the holiness of God has been so eroded through our easy believism in this day that people almost feel like that's the secondary problem. In fact, let me ask you this question. You do something big time and it involves other people, and I give you the option today. Either confess it to the person you did it to or confess it to God. Which would you take? Easy. Confess it to God. I mean, you can do that in a quiet little prayer and nobody knows. But if you understood who God was, you wouldn't feel that way. You say, what are you talking about? What I'm talking about is we are all into worship, and thank God that we are. I love to worship. But sometimes, if we're not careful, we can get so caught up in the mechanics of worship that we forget who it is that we're worshiping. Who God is. His attributes, his love, his faithfulness, his goodness, his holiness, his righteousness. The worship is secondary to the object of our worship, and David understood that. So when he confessed, he said, Lord, I know that this is basically an offense against you. Well, when he confessed, something great happened, and let me hold out this hope for all of us today. Nothing we have ever done. David, he did the biggies. Adultery, murder, cover up. And yet I want to tell you something. David took the route back. His conviction promoted a confrontation which brought out of him a confession. And now we're going to see the cleansing that takes place in his life. The same intensity of words that David uses to talk about his sin, he now uses to describe the forgiveness. And I want you to notice these as you look at Psalm 51. He says, first of all, that he wants his sin to be blotted out. He sees his sin as a record against him in the archives of heaven, and he says, oh God, blot it out. Just take a pen. And you know, sometimes when I'm working on a manuscript or something, I'll get one of these big markers, you know, these big black markers. They make huge black marks. And if you want to take out a whole sentence, you just take that black marker and you just go across like this. You don't have to do it twice. It wipes out a whole sentence. David said, God, what I want you to do is this.
9: I want you to take your marker and blot my sin out of the archives of heaven. Then he said, God, I want you to wash away my sin. He sees his sin as a stain upon his soul. He says, God, take your precious blood and just wash all this sin away. And then he says, Lord, I want you to cleanse me, verse 2. And the technical term that he uses in verse 2 is the term for the cleansing of a leper. And it's the term that was used to declare that a leper had been cleansed. He said, God, take away the leprosy of my soul. And then notice down in verse 7, this is an incredible insight from the scripture. He prays that he would be purged with hyssop. Do you know what that was? A purging with hyssop was what a Jewish person had to do after he came in contact with a dead body. It was an Old Testament ritual that was prescribed in the law. The Jews had an intense abhorrence to death, and the law provided that after you had come in contact with a dead body, you had to go through this process. You had to go through this ritual cleaning, the purging with hyssop. And David said, God, I've come in contact with a dead body. I'm the cause of that death. And I believe that he was talking about Uriah. And he said, God, please wash me clean. And then in that phrase, he employs a verb that's formed from the word sin. And if we used it in our language, look down at it, it would say, purge me with hyssop and I shall be clean. Wash me and I shall be whiter than snow. And when he says that, he uses this term. He says, purge me with hyssop and I shall be unsinned. He said, God, unsin me. I never thought of that phrase before. I don't think that's the way we talk today, but boy, is it graphic. Oh, God, unsin me. Anybody ever feel like that? Just unsin me, Lord. Purge me and cleanse me and take away my sin. So no wonder David said in Psalm 32:1, blessed is the man, happy is the man who goes through this process. David looks back on it and he makes this judgment in Psalm 32. He says, I've been through this. I've been through the sin. I've been through the overwhelming anguish in my soul. I've had somebody come and tell me I'm the one. And I've had to come and ask you to forgive me. And you've taken my sin away. You've blotted it out. You've washed it clean. You've unsinned me, God. And I want to tell you I'm on the other side of it now. And oh, how blessed is the man who has been forgiven. And all God's people said, amen. If you've been forgiven, you know what David's talking about. He had the answer to his prayer. God did indeed restore unto him the joy of his salvation. And I want to just tell you today, my friends, that the great good news of the gospel is we have a forgiving God. And that when we come clean with God, when we come to him and open our hearts up to him and tell him what's happened in our heart, God does hear us and he forgives us. And the word of God is replete with references to the forgiveness of God. Psalm 86:5 says, for you, Lord, are good and ready to forgive and abundant in mercy to all those who call upon you. Psalm 103 says, for as the heavens are high above the earth, so great is his mercy toward those who fear him. As far as the east is from the west, so far has he removed our transgressions from us. Oh, I could give you dozens of other verses that just continually say, God forgives. God forgives. And he will forgive you. He's just waiting for you to come and ask him. Now, I wish there was some way I could make this clearer to you, because the sense of sin is so great that if we don't have a comparable sense of the awesome forgiveness of God, we can leave burdened down. But you don't have to do that. I read about a nun who went to a bishop for confession. And one day the nun told this bishop that Christ had revealed himself to her in person. And the bishop, understandably doubtful, said to her, well, I have some instructions for you. The next time Christ appears to you, I want you to ask him about the sins of the archbishop. And the nun said, of course, I'll be happy to. So the next time in a period of confession, the bishop said to the nun, well, did you ask Christ about the sins of the archbishop? And she said, yes, I did, Father. And he replied, what did he say? The nun answered, he said, I've forgotten them. And he has. That's the good news of forgiveness.
11: He puts them behind his back as far as the east is from the west. He buries them in the deepest sea, and he forgets what he forgives. And yet there's a postscript. And if I'm going to be an honest pastor and an honest teacher, I need to tell you the postscript. The Lord will not erase history. And sometimes there are things which are set in motion while we are out of fellowship with God that are a matter of cause and effect, and we have to reap what we sow. Even when we have been restored to fellowship out of the forgiveness process, sometimes we have to pay the piper. Catherine Power in the U.S. News and World Report story about her, there was this little paragraph. After all these years, it's hard to know whom to feel the most sympathy for. The children who lost a father, the family who lost a daughter, the young woman who lost her way in the tumult of the 60s, and there are others suffering now. Her husband, who she met while she was running, with a wife who is now in jail, the son that was born to her while she was a fugitive, now without his mother. Even with the best intention, said the article, some things can never be made right. And that's the awesome picture that's real, isn't it? In fact, when David responded to Nathan, and Nathan said to him, "Thou art the man," and David got angry, he said, "Whoever did that's going to die, and he's going to restore fourfold." How could he possibly have known how prophetic he was? Because that's exactly what David did. He gave back fourfold. Let me tell you briefly what happened. The child that was conceived and born to Bathsheba died. Shortly after that, David's daughter Tamar was raped by his son. David didn't judge that, didn't take care of it. He should have stepped in as a father and said what needed to be said and taken judgment on his own son and punished him. But how could David do that? His credibility as a father had been shot. Third thing that happened was Absalom found out about Tamar, was so incensed at what had happened to her that he went and murdered Amnon. And then Absalom got caught up in a power struggle with his father, tried to start a coup in the kingdom, took half of David's people and left and had David forced out of the kingdom. And then later you see Absalom hanging from a tree by his hair and he's dead. And the most anguishing cry in the whole story of David is this father on the news of his son Absalom, and you just can hear the weeping in his voice as you read it in the pages of the scripture. "Oh, Absalom, my son, Absalom, my son." So, there are consequences. And you know, friends, I wish I didn't have to say that. I wish there's some way I could just say, you know, if you just come back to God and he'll forgive you, and that's important, and it's good to have the guilt gone, but he doesn't just take his magic brush and take away everything that happened while you were walking away from him. You may not want to hear it, but if I'm going to be faithful to you as your pastor, you need to hear it. It's the truth. So there's two things that I think we need to say as we close our Bibles and as we think about that. And I just want you to listen to them carefully. There's two impossibilities that if we don't get these messages, we won't hear what God wants us to hear. The first impossibility is this, and listen up, especially young people and all of you who may be on the threshold of going down a road that you think you have carefully protected yourself from. Listen to me. Impossibility number one, it is impossible to get away with sin. You can't do it. The Bible says it this way, "Be sure your sin will find you out." Oh, you say, "Pastor Jeremiah, no one's ever going to know about this." Nobody. I mean, we've covered this up. I mean, there's only two of us that know. Well, if only one of you knows, that's enough. Catherine did her best to cover it up, and she managed for 23 years to keep it from everybody else. Even her husband didn't know at first. But she knew, and that's why it got out. You know, we have this idea today, this idea that God's a big grandfather up in the sky, kind of just pats us on the head. Listen, you can do what you want to do. As I've said to you before, you can get your kicks, but you got to take the kickbacks with them. Amen? So I just want to tell you, as faithfully as I can, don't think you're going to be the one who will get by with it, because you won't. You won't do it. Nobody ever does. But there's another impossibility that's good news, and I want you to listen up. You may have messed up. Who of us here can look at another and say, "I haven't ever had to come back and ask for the cleansing and the hyssop
9: We all have. And you may have messed up, and maybe you're in the midst of it right now. Let me tell you the next impossibility. Yes, it's impossible to get away with sin, but it's also impossible to get away from the love of God. And you may think that because of what you've done, God doesn't love you anymore. Don't you think that? The very fact that He brought you here is an evidence that He loves you. And if you have gotten into a situation where you don't want anybody to know what you've done, and you say, it's bad, Pastor, I want to tell you something. I don't care how bad it is. God loves you. And if you're one of His children, He will come after you. And He will keep after you. And He will come in every way He can to draw you back. You may have to feel some of the sting of what you've done before you open up and take note of it. But I want you to understand today that just as surely as you cannot get away with sin, you cannot get away from God's love. You cannot. He loves you with an everlasting love. Now, many of us as parents have not had to, on occasion, as I did once, take hold of a child by the shoulders and say, I don't care what you're doing or what you think you're doing, but I want to tell you something. No matter what you do, I will never stop loving you. Never. And if I'm like that as a human father with my imperfections, I want to tell you that's the way God is. He will never stop loving you. You may be unlovable, but He will never stop loving you. I read a little thing that I want to share with you as we close. It's in a book by Ruth Harms Culkin. It's a little book called Lord, Don't You Love Me Anymore. And she tells a story kind of in a poetic way of a conversation she had with a little boy, 7-year-old boy. This is what she wrote. He is 7 years old and he's my friend. His eyes are merry and his hair is short and his nose is covered with freckles. And on a cold rainy day, we sat on the floor eating hot buttered popcorn. The popcorn went down quickly, but the questions came out slowly. If I told a lie today, would God stop loving me? Well, no, of course not, David. Well, if I told 2 lies or 3, would He stop loving me then? No, but you'd be unhappy in your heart. Well, what if I punched Johnny in the nose and made his nose bleed real hard? Would God stop loving me then? No, but you better not try it. What if I threw a rock and broke your window? Would God stop loving me then? No, but you'd have to work to pay for it. What if I stepped on the snails and ate all your flowers? Would God stop loving me then? Not for a minute, David. Well, when would God ever stop loving me? David, not until there is no more earth and no more heaven and no more God. Then it's never going to happen no matter what. That's right, David. Even if it sometimes feels like it might, it's never going to happen no matter what. And that's the good news. God loves you. And the reason you have that hurt in your heart right now is because you're God's. And He doesn't want you out of fellowship with Him. And you're never, ever going to have it back the way it should be until you come clean. And David's given you the formula, hasn't he? He's given you the plan. You can even borrow his prayer if you like. But whatever you do, my friend, don't go on living unforgiven. He waits for you with wide open arms, and He will accept you back if you'll come.
10: Amen. I'm often reminded of Jonah in the Old Testament, who failed God so miserably. And then the Bible says, and the word of the Lord came unto Jonah the second time. God gave him another chance to go and serve. And He was willing to do that to you. He's willing to do that for you. Whatever you've done, however far away you have fallen from Him, God isn't finished with you. He wants to forgive you and help you get restored to meaningful living. He did that for David. Much of the good that we know about David took place after these things happened. And God is willing to help you as well. I hope you hear me and take advantage of His grace and His goodness. Well, tomorrow, a standalone message called Why Should I Be Thankful? On Friday, we're going to talk about why trouble overwhelms us sometimes. Again, a couple of Psalms with answers to these questions. Be sure to have a good day. Be sure to walk with the Lord. Thank you for listening. I'm David Jeremiah.
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5: With SRN News, I'm Jason Walker. Worsening situation on the West Coast. More than 17,000 people being evacuated as that wildfire continues to threaten homes in the southern part of California. The Sandy Fire above Simi Valley, consuming more than 2 square miles of dry brush. It is just 5% contained. The good news, no fatalities have been reported. Russian President Vladimir Putin praising his close ties with Chinese leader Xi Jinping and says their countries are close partners in trade and international affairs. They've opened bilateral talks in Beijing 1 week after President Trump was there. And the president has endorsed Texas Attorney General Ken Paxton over incumbent Senator John Cornyn in a GOP primary runoff that's coming up next week. SRN News.
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18: We have been given a spirit of sonship, whereby we are able to cry out to God, Abba, Father, Daddy, Daddy, knowing that we are the Beloved.
19: 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In this passage, the Apostle Paul is speaking to the church at Ephesus. He reminds them that just as the fragrant offerings would fill the temple, they should let the aroma of Christ remind them of His goodness and their identity found in their Savior. You can find this lesson and many others when you visit unlimitedgrace.com. And while you're there, look for Pastor Brian's commentary on the book of Ephesians, which he wrote for the Reformed Expository Commentary series. Dr. Chappell reveals how when we lift our eyes beyond ourselves to share Paul's expansive vision, then we too will join his doxology for God's amazing grace that transforms the world. Let's hear now from Dr. Brian Chappell as he shares the lesson, The Smell of Jesus.
18: I was at a Thai restaurant in Malaysia, talking to a pastor friend there about the progress of the gospel in his nation. In Malaysia, which is predominantly Muslim, it is a crime to convert. And so the progress of the gospel is challenged there. And we were talking with fervency and earnestness of how we might minister in that particular nation. And as we talked, I kept getting distracted. For a while, I couldn't quite think why. And then I began to have a certain awareness of an odor in the room of this Thai restaurant. And I began to look around, and I noticed that there was a young woman in the corner of the restaurant who was shelling sweet peas into a basket. And suddenly when I saw what it was, that odor transported me to a back porch in the swing that was there under a shade tree where my grandmother would sit to shell sweet peas. And that odor suddenly put me on that swing with her, looking out over the garden where the butterflies and the bumblebees worked, all framed by the fields where the milk cows mooed and the watering ponds where the bullfrogs croaked. Just the smell took me from where I was across oceans and continents and time to a distant and dear place, the place of my home, the place of my identity. And the Apostle Paul is doing something very similar here for those who are at Ephesus. He is talking to Christians who know a culture very much like our own, a culture that is rampant with sensuality and sexual images that tempt us and try us and pull us away from the lives that even we want to live. It's not a mystery to the Apostle Paul that those that he is talking to in the church at Ephesus would face terrible strains upon marriage, upon purity, upon holiness. We think that the internet or the allures of our time are something new. Listen, if you think it's tough now, for the people of Ephesus, the pornographic images were put on billboards down major streets. It was major commerce and major business that everybody was appealed to. It wasn't just pagan people of low means. I mean, even the religious elite sought to bring people into the temple by rituals of sexual fantasy. It was hard to be a Christian and to be pure. And so the Apostle Paul says, listen, walk in love by remembering Christ, that fragrant offering, that sacrifice to God. And maybe that seems odd, but if you were a Jew, if that had been your background, then temple and town would just all the time be filled with the smell of sacrifice. It would be the smell of home. If you've walked down a street in the wintertime and smelled the barbecue of some brave soul out trying to, you know, cook a meal, and you suddenly, even in midwinter, are taken to a summer picnic by that smell, you know what the apostle is doing. He's saying, remember what's good. Remember where the warmth of your heart is. Remember your identity. And let it take you from a distance from God back to nearness with him. The way in which the apostle is drawing people back in closeness to God from a place of temptation is first simply telling them, savor your identity. Verse 1, be imitators of God as beloved children. The words echo so much for us the children's song, behold what manner of love that he has lavished upon us that we should be called the children of God. And that is what you are. The message from 1 John is, even John here with Paul now is uniting to say, you are the beloved of God. Paul has said it here already in Ephesians 2 and verse 19. You are no longer strangers and aliens, but you're fellow citizens with God's people, even members of the household of God. If you're part of the family now, if you are precious to God, it means that he holds you, that he loves you. He knows the worst, he knows the bad, he knows the temptations, and yet you are God's beloved. I can remember the first time that it happened to me. I'd been told that it might happen in visiting the Holy Land, that there in the crowded marketplace in Jerusalem, a little child of 4 or 5 hit my leg and kind of ran past me running through the streets, trying to catch up to a parent saying, Abba, Abba, Abba, trying to get the attention of his father. And it was the reminder of Scripture that we have been given a spirit of sonship whereby we are able to cry out to God, Abba, Father, Daddy, Daddy, knowing that we are the beloved. And that's meant to draw us close to him, to recognize that he is not turned away from us because he knows things about us. I don't know if you've paid much attention to the 200 girls who have been kidnapped by Boko Haram in northern Nigeria. This past week, there was another effort being pushed by their parents, many of them Christian parents, to renew the awareness of the government to go after their girls. In some ways, that's been surprising to those who kidnapped, because the culture says if you sexually violate those girls, if you force them into marriage, then they will be unacceptable to their families anymore. It's a way of shaming and disintegrating a family, shaming and disintegrating a culture, is to take their children away. But it was amazing to see these Christian parents reflecting the thought of their own God, to say to the girls, even as they are saying to the captors, it does not matter what you have done or what has been done to you. You are mine. I watched a father hold up the picture of his daughter and say, this is my daughter. Bring back our girl. She is mine. It's what Jesus has said to his people. It's what Paul has said for the Savior. You may have been in a distant country. You may have done wrong. It may have been done to you. But God has said, through Jesus Christ, you are the beloved. And it is that reality of our relationship with God that is meant to draw us back to nearness with him. The second verse talks about not only our identity, but how our identity is supposed to lead us. We're not just to remember who we are is to lead us to God. Verse 2, walk in love as Christ loved us and gave himself up for us. I hope you recognize there's a wonderful order in which these words are being said. It's the reflection of verse 1 again. Be imitators of God as beloved children. Walk in love as you have been loved. The reason these verses are so lovely is they are not stated in the reverse. God does not say, I will love you after you have walked with me. He doesn't say, walk with me and then I'll love you. Always the relationship comes first. It's It's an identity that is established in the activity of the Christian. It is not activity that establishes our identity. We are made right with God by faith in what Christ has done. And what that means is, God is not saying, you get your life straightened up, you get everything fixed, you walk with me, and then I'll love you. He is saying, you come to me. You are mine. And when you know the goodness and the security and the love of my embrace, you'll want to walk with me.
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18: The reality is, even in the church, we confuse our who and our do, right? We think what we do will establish who we are. But the gospel says who we are establishes what we do. And I know that's a familiar refrain to you, but it changes absolutely everything in the Christian life when we recognize that what we do is a result of who we are, and who we are is not a result of what we do. There's a time in Kathy's and my life when these truths of the gospel began to affect us in more profound ways than they had before. It's not that we couldn't answer kind of on a test somewhere or write out the facts of the gospel. But there was something in the DNA of our own upbringing, of our own raising, that we recognized was not consistent with the way we were addressing our children and what we believed about the gospel. There was a time in my life, as an adult, that I would say something like this to my oldest son. I would say, Colin, you're a bad boy because you did that. Now, it's easy to say, but I want you to think biblically about what I just said. You're a bad boy because you did a bad thing. In which case, his activity establishes his identity. What he did established who he was. That's not the gospel. The gospel is the reverse, in which who we are establishes what we do. It may strike you as silly, but Kathy and I put ourselves under a discipline of saying to our children, even in times of correction, things like this, Colin, don't do that. You're my son, and I love you. I want what you do to be based upon who you are. I don't want your sense of who you are to be based upon what you do. The gospel is saying you were made right by what God has done, not by what you do. Put your faith in that and let that identity steer you into the activity. It's not just for children. It affects all of us at every phase of life. I think about marriage relationships, when Kathy and I are in tension with one another. Yes, it does happen. And you know, I'm of the generation where, you know, a Western male, you know, my heroes are John Wayne or Harrison Ford, which means, you know, if I'm upset, I've got two responses that I can turn to. I can get really mad. Well, I can't do that because I'm a preacher. So the other alternative is I can get really quiet. She'll know what she did. In which case, what I'm doing is I'm treating her according to her actions. But biblically, she is an heir together with me of the grace of life. We are in a covenant relationship. That is what establishes our identity, which means there are things to work through, yes, but we work them through on the basis of the covenant that we are in with love and respect for one another, not on the basis of the actions of disappointment, on the basis of the reality of we are drawn together into a covenant and we are treating each other according to that, not on the basis of the activity. Who we are establishes what we do. What we do does not establish who we are. And that reality of the covenant is what the apostle is now going to use to drive our thinking into the most difficult areas of Christian experience as he now begins to talk about what it means not just to savor your identity, but to savor your purity. You know these words, verse 3, but sexual immorality and all impurity or covetousness must not even be named among you as is proper among saints. You should recognize that where verse 2 began, walk in love, is now in context and contrast with where verse 3 begins, which is, but sexual immorality and all impurity must not even be named among you. A few observations of just seeing these words in this context. The opposite of immorality in this passage, the opposite of immorality is not morality, but love. Well, why would the apostle not say the opposite of immorality is morality in Ephesian culture? Because in Ephesian culture, if morality is simply being described by social convention, by what's acceptable in the culture, then everything goes. Instead, what he is saying is, you are not called to immorality, but to love, which is saying that immorality is by definition in this context, taking advantage or using another for self. That love is the opposite of immorality. Now, that of course excludes some obvious sins if we're going to avoid this immorality. Affairs, pornography, assault, sexual expression outside of marriage. But if we're defining immorality as lovelessness, then we also should understand that this lovelessness is forced or selfish love, even inside of marriage, simply because the culture accepts it. The apostle is not going to accept it. Immorality is using anybody else's body or their passions or their insecurities for the sake of self, which ultimately is the apostle saying, even another person's consent does not make it moral, because the believer is to be motivated primarily for the spiritual good of another, for them to understand their preciousness to God, for them to be maintained in relationship with God, so that what we are doing in our relationships as we are caring for others is caring for them. What's the example? The example he's already said, as Christ loved us and gave himself up for us. What's curious here is not only is the apostle saying, the opposite of immorality is not morality, but love. He is saying the antidote to immorality is not strength. I'll just resolve to do better. I'll just be stronger. The antidote to immorality is not strength, but sacrifice. To yield, to give oneself for the sake of another. It's Luther's theology of the cross, where Martin Luther said that a true follower of Christ, to be like Christ, we must also sacrifice ourselves for the sins of others. That to some extent, we give of ourselves, so that the reason that I would not engage in pornography is not just because I know it deadens my own senses or may damage my marriage or become addictive to me. But I'm actually thinking about the impact upon those who are being consumed.

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3: To take somebody away from that is actually to hurt their ability to be united as God intended. The whole notion in our culture today that regardless of what the bachelor or the bachelorette says, that we're going to find out if we're sexually compatible before marriage, so we'll find out if we're sexually compatible in marriage, is ridiculous. There is no study that confirms that. Every study says that if you're sexually active before marriage, you end up in the comparison mode with other people, and you end up in some ways questioning the relationship you're in now that you're in it. It doesn't stay the same. It's damaging before you even get there, not just for yourself. The sacrifice of Christ means I'm thinking of the other person too. That how I dress and how I behave, all those things are part of my responsibility, not just for me, but toward the other person. Because I'm called to walk as Christ did in sacrifice for others. Purity is actually part of mission. We know that in the ancient Roman world, Christianity spread so rapidly in some ways because the Romans themselves had grown so sick of their own profanity and obscenities. And they looked at Christians as those who, in all their innocence and naivete and seeming kind of non-sophistication, had glorious, wonderful families. And there was something deep in the heart of the Roman culture that wanted that special treasure again of a family of love and innocence where people truly lived for one another. How do we live that way? These are not particularly rocket science types of ideas. The apostle says something like this. Sexual immorality, verse 3, purity, covetousness must not even be named among you as is proper among the saints. Now you say, he says it shouldn't be named among you, and he just named them. No, it's the notion of these things should not be labels upon you. This should not be the label of Christians, that you are immoral, that you are involved in covetousness. That is, remembering coveting somebody else's wife. Verse 4, let there be no filthiness, nor foolish talk, nor crude joking, which are out of place, but instead let there be thanksgiving. I must tell you, when you read those words, you think, well, is the Lord really so petty that he's bothered by a dirty joke? I mean, it could be really funny. No, I don't think that's the point. I don't think the Lord is terribly offended by words that he knew before you said them. I think the Lord is recognizing that what happens in human endeavor is we see what we say. So if from the time that we're young, if the time that we are palling around with other people, we begin to identify certain people or body parts or sexual functions with words that are vulgar and profane, then when there is that time of treasured intimacy with someone that you love most in the world, it's hard to see that person as the treasure, as the beauty, as the sensitive one that you intend because you've got other words and images in your mind. The evil one knows what he's doing. If I can get you to think in images and words and phrases that now make you see another person's object so that you're willing to take advantage of them for your own pleasure, even though they're consenting, do you not recognize what lovelessness now will do if the sexual act itself becomes just something of satisfying self instead of honoring and respecting, pleasing and cherishing another? As God is talking here in just plain words, he says this, listen, the other thing that you must know is you will not only see what you say, ultimately you will do what you say.
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9: With SRN News, I'm Jason Walker. Worsening situation on the West Coast. More than 17,000 people being evacuated as that wildfire continues to threaten homes in the southern part of California. The Sandy Fire above Simi Valley, consuming more than 2 square miles of dry brush. It is just 5% contained. The good news, no fatalities have been reported. Russian President Vladimir Putin praising his close ties with Chinese leader Xi Jinping and says their countries are close partners in trade and international affairs. They've opened bilateral talks in Beijing 1 week after President Trump was there. And the president has endorsed Texas Attorney General Ken Paxton over incumbent Senator John Cornyn in a GOP primary runoff that's coming up next week. SRN News.
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13: Soul care is birthed out of the 6 rhythms that Jesus himself practiced to fill up during his time here on earth. And if Jesus himself understood that he had human capacity and he had to honor that human capacity, though he was fully God, He was fully man. How much more do we have to have the humility to say, I have a human capacity and I need to honor that?
12: Wow, that is an important reminder for us today. This is Focus on the Family with Jim Daly, and we're so glad that Deborah Falada is back with us to continue the conversation, offering thoughts like you just heard. We're looking forward to hearing more from her about self-care and how to do that well as a believer. Your host is Focus President and author Jim Daly, and I'm John Fuller.
14: John, last time Deborah began describing some life-giving habits that we as Christians particularly should engage, and they're outlined from Scripture. I was really enthralled with it. Uh-huh. I mean, thinking about how Jesus modeled the things that we should be doing, including nourishing our bodies, making sure we get the right amount of sleep, filling our own well so we could fill the well of others, right? That is a deeply spiritual message. And I'm looking forward to getting back to today, and we're going to cover the next three out of her great book, Soul Care.
12: It's a terrific resource, and the full title of the book is Soul Care: Find Life-Giving Rhythms, Live Restored, Avoid Burnout, and Discover Unspeakable Joy. 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
14: And we started this conversation last time, so if you missed it, get a hold of us. We can get an audio copy to you, or you go to the website, download it that way, or the
12: mobile
14: app
12: is terrific.
14: Is yeah, it's a good got the whole way to library do it. There. So that's what I typically listen is through the app. Deborah, welcome back. Good to have you here.
13: Good to be back as always.
14: It's so fun. I got to brag on your beautiful family because they came with you this time, and I think it's the first time you've been here several times.
13: Yeah, I've been here a lot. This is their first time in Colorado Springs, and especially at Focus on the
14: Family. Give them a shout out. Give them the first names and say hi to them
13: because
14: that's fun.
13: I have with me Ella, my oldest, and then Elijah, Ezra, and Ethan, and of course my husband's here with us too.
14: That is so good that you guys came out together. All right, we talked about some of the rhythms last time. You identified six rhythms or lifestyle choices in your book and how Jesus modeled these for us. Quickly, what are the six rhythms? And we'll jump into what I think will be four.
13: Number three. Yeah. The first is nourish our bodies, and how we can honor our bodies with a proper nutrition, hydration, and movement, just like Jesus did, taking care of our temples. The second one is about rest and making sure that we trust God when we lay down and sleep and realize that we can only do what we can do, and our body needs to be energized by rest, and how important that is in being a healthy person. The third one is protect, and it talks about setting healthy boundaries like Jesus did. Sometimes we think of Jesus as someone who always said yes, but that's not actually the case. The fourth one is connect, to make sure that we are engaging in life-giving relationships. The fifth one, which I'm excited to talk about, is savor. And it's about enjoying life and being present in it. And then the sixth one is tune in. Be aware of what's going on underneath the surface of your life emotionally.
14: You know, I'm going to go back to something from last time because you sparked a thought for me when it comes to rest. The level of anxiety and depression in the country right now, especially North America, all of us, is so high, particularly in young people. The idea that we need to be okay with what happened today and trust God is so critical.
13: Right.
14: I mean, to trust God, to say, okay, Lord, I'm going to lay my head on the pillow tonight, and whatever is, and I believe in you, I trust in you fully. That should give you a good night's sleep.
13: Yeah. I think the higher our level of trust, the easier it is for us to rest. And if that's not the case, like we talked about earlier, struggling with insomnia, that means there must be something going on underneath the surface that I need to identify and deal with.
14: Mm-hmm. Let's move to protect, which is that next one. You did some research for the book that caught you by surprise, how people viewed boundaries as a bad thing.
13: Yeah.
14: Because, you know, there is no literature psychologically. I'm thinking of the book Boundaries by our good friends.
13: Right.
14: Boundaries are a good thing. Why do we say or think they're bad things?
13: I think we have an unhealthy definition, a wrong definition of boundaries. We just assume that boundaries just means saying no to people in need. And we assume that Jesus didn't have boundaries because he always said yes. And good Christians should always say yes. We shouldn't say no. But that's not actually the case, first and foremost, and that's not how Jesus lived. When I look through the gospel, through the lens of soul care, I was shocked at how frequently Jesus said things like no and not yet. it's not my time. No, I'm not going to do it this way. I'm actually going to do it this way. No, I'm not going to go to that town. I'm going to go to the next town. He wasn't under the obligation of man. His number one priority was to do what God has called him to do. And when I think of boundaries, I think of the word protect, because it's the way that we protect our calling, what God has called us to do. So it's a really important part of being healthy.
14: Let me make sure we have this in a practical way. I can remember Jean when she was at UC Davis, she was doing a chemistry degree pre-vet and, you know, had a load that she was carrying, and she was going to a church there, and the pastor had asked her if she could run the children's ministry. And when she looks back on it, she felt like she couldn't say no. And she was young, and she said, you know, today I could, but I took on so much, and it almost destroyed, you know, her ability to do well in school,
13: right,
14: which was the main thing. And I guess the question there in that example is, how do we develop that backbone to be able to say no? Because it feels contrary to a Christian attitude of kindness and always being available for people.
13: Right.
14: We give that the letter grade of an A. If you're right. acting that way, you're an A Christian. And if you turn people down, you're actually a C Christian. Speak to that need to say no.
13: Yeah. I think it's important to address the underlying belief system that we talked about in the last conversation. Why do you feel like you can't say no? What is the underlying belief system there? Maybe I feel like it's wrong. Maybe I believe that it's my job to fix the problem, and that if I don't do it, nobody else will. Because that underlying belief system will keep you saying yes to so many things till your plate gets so heavy that it breaks. Yeah. We have to realize that every time we say yes to something, we are automatically saying no to something else, because we have human capacity. So it's not just about saying yes to everything and everyone. It's about prayerfully considering what God and God alone wants us to say yes to.
14: Let me ask you this question. When you place that boundary around your heart, it's a positive. I think so many of us, and I put myself right there with Jean. I'm not pointing that out. I think we all learn over time to not simply be people pleasers,
13: right,
14: but to put those boundaries. I think it comes with maturity and sanity. But speak to that idea of protecting your own heart so that you have more for other people.
13: I have to sneak this quote in from a friend of mine who's a counselor. She said, behind every people pleaser was usually once a parent pleaser, where we grew up in a situation where we had to just constantly make sure our parents were okay, because there was addictions, there was chaos, there was unhealthy expectations put on us. And you kind of start living out of that cycle of pleasing people, saying yes to more and more. What happens though is you run out of energy. I worked with a woman in counseling just recently who said yes to everything and everyone at work. But then when she walked through the doors of her home, she was so depleted that she had nothing left to give to her husband and children. And she was feeling bad about it. Like, I want to give them more, but I can't. And the reality is she had to start prioritizing and realize that all the things she said yes to were her saying no to her family in different ways, because we have limited human capacity. No one of us is a superhero that can go above and beyond. Jesus himself, who is fully God, yet fully man, honored his human capacity and said no, so that he could reserve his energy for what God had called him to do.
14: I think that's hard for many of us as believers to even comprehend, that the Lord, he knew there were sick people in the next town over, or what have you, but he couldn't do it all. I mean, I guess that's the conflict. He could have, but chose to protect that time and to make decisions that he needed to make for his own soul care. I mean, it's weird to talk about God and his own soul care. It feels uncomfortable, actually. But he did say no.
13: He did say
14: no. And he did pass by people. And, you know, it's hard to even imagine, why would God do that?
13: He was limited by choice in his human body and his human capacity. And I think he wanted to model to us what it looks like to live fully as human beings. He was fully God, yet fully man, and he modeled for us so well what it looks like to care for our souls and stay filled up.
14: Moving to the next rhythm, being connected. That can mean a lot of things.
13: Yeah.
14: How do you define being connected biblically? What does that look like?
13: Being intentional with life-giving relationships. One of the most exciting things about studying the Gospels as I was writing Soul Care was watching Jesus be a really good friend. Mm. You know, before he chose the disciples, the friends that he would say yes to. Think of all the people that wanted to rub elbows with Jesus, right? Mm-hmm. But he decided to focus in on the 12. And before he chose the 12, he spent the night in prayer. How often do we pray about our friends and the type of people that we should bring in close to our lives, the type of people that God wants us to invest in? But Jesus was a really good friend. He was intentional with his friendships. He was intentional about giving and also receiving. Remember in the garden when he said to his disciples, "Here's what I need you to do for me. Stay awake and pray." Not only did he give to his friends, but he also allowed himself to receive from his friends. So we can learn a lot from Jesus and how he engaged in life-giving relationships.
14: You know, you mentioned in Soul Care, Genesis 2:18, where God says it's not good for man to be alone and creates woman. I've never really stepped back to think about the tenderness of that. And it's such a more beautiful, poetic way to think of God's heart for us.
13: I know.
14: That he saw that and he remedied that.
13: He sees our needs sometimes before we see them. And he offers us ways, healthy ways, to fill those needs. I think the next step is for us to be able to see our needs and then have the humility to receive what he's offered us to meet those needs in healthy ways.
14: You know, so often today we think of independence, especially again in North America, you know, our heritage is we forge through the forests and we, you know, manifest destiny and all those things, you know, and it's kind of ingrained in the culture. But that pioneering spirit and the loneliness of it, being out there at the edge of the spear, you might say, isn't a great place for a human being because God created us for a relationship. And in your research, you found some evidence that being alone is not a healthy place to be.
13: It was almost scary to look at some of the research that showed that feeling lonely on a regular basis was almost as dangerous to your health as smoking a pack of cigarettes a day. Because ultimately, the high levels of cortisol, the stress, lead to different types of disease. And so it was really fascinating to realize the effect that loneliness has on our physical body. And I think it goes back to the fact that God sees our needs. He knows it is not good for man to be alone. He knows that two are better than one. But I think it's easy for us, especially when we've been hurt, to push people away, to put up a wall and armor up. Yeah. Instead of softening our hearts and realizing that how we protect ourselves is with boundaries, not with a wall to keep ourselves safe. So I ask you to really consider, who are those life-giving relationships in your life? And if you don't have them, prayerfully consider what it might look like to invite some people into your inner circle so that you can engage in life-giving relationships because God knows you need them and they're healthy for your soul.
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14: Deborah, you describe your mom as a servant-hearted person. I think we all know people like that. Maybe we perceive ourselves to be that kind of person, servant-hearted. But you admitted that you weren't kind of wired that way, and you had to learn to do that. One, describe that affirmation of maybe having a deficit and then overcoming it. How did you process that? Seeing your mom, maybe wanting to be more like your mom, or what was it?
13: Yeah. Yeah, it is interesting. I've kind of concluded that when you grow up being served to that level, I have a Middle Eastern mom, she loves to serve. You kind of get used to being served. And then when you're asked to serve others, it's like, I don't have that muscle quite yet because it's atrophied over the years. But I've realized that in maintaining relationships, healthy relationships, you have to give and receive.
14: Yeah.
13: And so for me, I love to give in the ways of emotional connection, helping people emotionally through advice, through counsel, through prayer. But sometimes there's a physical need. Hey, can you drive me to the airport? And as much as I don't love to do those things, I have realized that you have to meet your friends where they're at and you have to meet them with their needs.
14: Yeah.
13: Whether or not it's something that you're good at, gifted at, or something you want to do, life-giving relationships require a level of sacrifice.
14: You know, Deborah, this is a delicate question, and I'm not sure you covered it in the book, but I'm feeling it, observing women particularly, and some of the challenge 30, 40-something women are having today to try to be everything. I mean, you're a psychologist, your husband's a doctor, you have beautiful kids, it seems like you're doing it all. And I have a heart for women who are trying to be kind of the traditional wife and mother, yet in an era where professional development is so valued.
13: Right.
14: How does a healthy Christian woman balance all these things, not lean into worldly feminism, and be the person that God needs her to be or wants her to be?
13: I love that you ask that question because that's something that I'm passionate about and have had to learn along the way. And I think it starts with tweaking the belief system that you have to do it all. Because that is not a reality, number one. You cannot do it all, number two. You can only do what God has called you to do. And, you know, even looking at my life from the outside in, you would think, oh, she does all this and kids and life and homeschool and travel. But I have set up so many boundaries because I know my human capacity. I know my limits. And what's been amazing is as I have pulled back from different things, as I have said, I can't do this. I could only do this much. I am unable to do this. I have watched God take the small loaves and fish that I have and multiply it in ways that I could have never on my own. And it builds your faith because you know when you focus on the things that he's called you to do and you focus on staying healthy and honoring him in that way, he's like, I got the rest. I will take care of the rest. You just do what I've called you to do and don't believe the lie that you have to do it all.
14: Yeah.
13: And so, I feel like I'm living proof that God takes the little that you have and he multiplies it.
14: So that servant-hearted, connected attitude, let's move to the next one, this tuning in to your inner world. Describe what that means.
13: There's so much of life that's happening underneath the surface. You know, human beings are like a volcano and we have all of this pressure building underneath the surface of our life, all of this stress, these expectations, these feelings. And our tendency is to ignore them and shove them away and just keep living our life. But when we do that, this pressure, just like a volcano, has to find the point of least resistance, and it will come out if we don't deal with it. And usually it comes out in an unhealthy way because the point of least resistance is usually something like rage, anger, relationship conflict, addictions, depression, anxiety. In Soul Care, I talk a lot about how Jesus had so many different feelings that he addressed in scripture. He not only felt the feelings, he responded to them. So it's not that feelings are bad or good, healthy or unhealthy, as we sometimes think. All feelings are a signal, and we're responsible for recognizing them and responding in healthy ways.
14: This sounds a little more complicated, perhaps, than the others, and that's why we need to spend a few minutes on this. You had an example in Soul Care about a man who believed he was a burden to others. I feel like that is really attributable to a lot of women too, that, you know, they don't want to be a burden, so they don't talk about what they're really going through. We all do that. It doesn't matter what gender we are. Describe that story and how is that belief impacting his life and how do we apply that to our own lives and identify, whoops, we might be in that same spot.
13: Yeah, sometimes we think that sharing our feelings with others is going to weigh them down, rather than realizing This is a point of intimacy. When you connect with people on that level, you're inviting them into your life in a unique way. You're inviting them into an intimate relationship rather than a superficial one. And so, but here's what it starts with. It starts with us being aware of our own emotions. I think step two is finding people to share what's going on inside of us, people that are going to help us. But we can't do that if we're not aware of what we're feeling to begin with.
14: Right.
13: I can't tell you how many people in the counseling office come in and I say, okay, let's talk about what are some feelings that are coming up in that situation. And so many people will right away say, I don't know, because they haven't had the time, the effort, the language. They might not even have the language to begin really thinking through that. And to know that Jesus himself felt all of these different feelings. He felt sorrow. He felt anger. He felt gratitude. He felt compassion. He felt agony. He felt so many different things. And he stopped to recognize the feeling and then express it mm-hmm. and do something about it.
14: And it's so good. And it takes effort. It seems that's the battle in life.
13: Yes.
14: It's in our marriages. It's in our parenting. Just give these things some thought, especially through a scriptural lens.
13: Right.
14: If we can do that, I think the answers from the Lord are very plain to see. It's just our ability to see them.
13: Proverbs 20 verse 5 tells us that the purposes of a person's heart, what's going on underneath the surface of our life, are like deep waters. Mm. But a person of insight draws them out. It takes work to draw out the waters underneath the surface of your life. But a person of insight, they can see what's going on inside. And it takes practice. It takes work. It's like a muscle. We have to develop it. Otherwise, when you don't use it, you lose it.
14: Right. I know that. Let's go to the last one in our last few minutes here, savor.
13: That's now, my favorite one.
14: I'm going to say, yeah, that sounds good. It sounds tasty.
13: I know.
14: Savor, what does that mean in the context of soul care?
13: Savor life. Be present in this life that God has given us. We're often so distracted by what's coming up ahead or so burdened by what's happened in the past that we don't take the time to really appreciate and be present in the moment that God has given us. This moment is a gift. And Jesus practiced savoring. You know, one of my favorite verses as I was writing Soul Care was in Matthew 13. And it says, Jesus left the house and went and sat by the lake. And I've never seen that verse before.
14: Yeah.
13: But to think that Jesus just wanted to sit by the lake, to enjoy the moment, to connect with God and this world that he had given him. Mm. I think sometimes we're so distracted, even by devices in our pocket, right? Our phones dinging, text messages, that we miss the gift of the present and the people that God has given us here and now.
14: Well, and I think what's so good in the book, you describe it as a process. It's not like you're born with this, like athletic ability or something.
13: Right.
14: But you learn to appreciate, you learn to savor.
13: Right.
14: It's more attitudinal than some genetic thing, right?
13: 100,000%. It's a muscle that we have to develop and something that we have to learn to do. One thing that you can do to practice savoring is starting a gratitude journal. And don't just write vague things. I'm thankful for my family. Be very specific. What is it about your family? Who's specifically in your family? And what are you thankful for? It's easy to focus on what we don't have, what happened in the past, what we're worried about in the future. But if we can stop for a few moments and be specifically grateful for what we have today, it tethers us to the present.
14: Well, and you say in the book, developing gratitude and praise is so critical. To the stodgy person. I mean, it just happens, you know. Things happen in your life. You become crusty.
13: Yeah.
14: Speak to that person at the end here. How does that crusty Christian, let's put it in that context, become more of a person of gratitude and praise?
13: That crusty Christian is most likely someone who has been through a lot of pain because pain has a tendency to do that to us. It has a tendency to bring up our walls and make us feel justified to sit in our pain. But I always say that gratitude is how we rebel against the pain. It's our rebellion. No, I'm not going to let this weigh me down. I'm going to enjoy what God has given me. Not that I don't acknowledge the pain. As a counselor, I'm all about acknowledging the pain and healing the pain. But gratitude is how we begin to rebel and decide, am I going to fixate on the pain, or am I going to fixate on the presence that God has given me here and now?
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14: And John, I'm reminded of a comment we received from a mom named Lauren, who described how her parents weren't well equipped to raise her. 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I have found so many books, resources, and messages that have grown my faith, and Focus will help you and your family. 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
9: With SRN News, I'm Jason Walker. Voters casting ballots in primary elections Tuesday in 6 states. President Trump's choices have done very well in a number of races. Russian President Vladimir Putin praising his close ties with Chinese leader Xi Jinping and says their countries are close partners in both trade and international affairs. They've opened bilateral talks in Beijing. Those meetings 1 week after President Trump was in China. World Health Organization very concerned over the spread of a rare type of Ebola in eastern Congo. Authorities reporting 134 deaths. More than 17,000 people being evacuated as a wildfire continues to threaten homes in Southern California. The Sandy Fire above Simi Valley has consumed 2 square miles. This is SRN News.
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0: 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We serve a big God, and we believe that His Word calls for us to live big. So our prayer is that this broadcast empowers you to live a life so big that it blesses everyone and everything around you. Let's get into the teaching.
1: He told them to remember. See, the problem was with this church over time, they began to focus more on their hurts in Christ, their disappointments and their hardships. And yeah, I had this challenge since I met the Lord. And they slowly forgot how God had kept them, how God had preserved them, how God had upheld them. Tell the truth, you ought to be in jail. You ought to be in jail. Tell the truth, you ought to have lost your doggone mind with the craziness that's going on in your life. You ought to have been drugged out, turned out, tricked out. That airplane didn't have to land. You didn't have to survive that car crash. You don't know how God protected just getting you here, how many lights you had to go through, and the person on the other side had to stop. How soon we forget how He paid you. He got you through college, some of you, and others of you. Somehow you graduated high school. You understand what I'm saying? Some of them clubs you were in, you were not supposed to wake up the next morning. Do you understand? Some of the situations you were in, it was the person next to you that got the roofie, and it wasn't you. You understand? You don't know that the human traffickers were right outside, but they passed you by to go to the next. Remember. Now, the word remember here in the Greek, and forgive me for doing too much Greek here, but it's still helpful. It was a word used for a sepulcher or a tombstone, a memorial. You put something on the grave. It was a memorial. And here's the question. Does God have a tombstone in heaven with your name on it? Saying, Oliver Jones loved me passionately, 2010 to 2014, but he's long since departed. Oh, I grieve those living days with Oliver. Oh, how I mourn for when our relationship was alive. He said, remember, therefore, from where you have fallen. Everything in this church looked good on the outside. And we know how to present. Everything in our lives can look good on the outside. But on the inside, they lost their fire. They lost their sense of adventure. Their eyes no longer smiled when they smiled. They stopped enjoying the ride and they stopped having fun. And Jesus has one word for this wonderful, wonderful church. This is one of the most famed churches in the world. Timothy pastored that church. Mary, the mother of Jesus, history records, attended this church. John himself was the overseer of this. Paul at one point, but then John became the overseer of this church. But what does he say? Repent. Now, this is not a command to feel sorry or really to feel anything. The term repent simply means metanoia, to change your attitude or change your mind and go in another direction. It's just a mental turn. Repentance is not necessarily a feeling. It's an action. So you can repent just like that. Change your mind and your heart. That's repentance. It doesn't always require tears. Sometimes we do cry because we do stuff and we're emotional and it's okay. But don't confuse the emotion with the act. Because how many of y'all have seen people cry crocodile tears? Oh, they cry long, but then they do the same thing. They didn't repent. They put on a show. They were sad they got caught. But there was no real change. It says, repent and feel. No, repent and do the first works. Watch this, though. Jesus is about to get gangster. Or else. It's never good when God gives you an or else. Or else I will come quickly. Remember when you were a kid cutting up on the other part of the house? and you hear one of your parents, aunt, uncle, saying, don't make me come in there now. This is what Jesus is saying. Or else I will come quickly and remove. Now, this remove is not obliterate, though sometimes it can mean that. But here it means to literally move. All the fame, all the respect, all the renown that this church had. This it was the leading congregation in its region in that part of the world. God was saying, listen, now I love you and I'm for you and no one can ever replace you, but I need you to understand that what you have, I could quickly give to others and they will shine just as brightly. Now, I can't replace you, but I can replace you in that role. Pay attention to what I just said. And Jesus is clear. He will make the hard decisions. Note to self. The earth will not stop spinning if God has to use someone else to do what he told me to do. See, I'm like, I'm going to love that woman right because someone else. Pay attention to what I'm saying. The world, you see, we're caught up in our world and we're thinking, you know what? You know, I got all these options. I don't have to do that. But you know what? God can put someone else. He can have someone else do. He asked you 100,000 times. God finally gets to the point, you know what? I'm going to let you do you and I'm going to do me. And he can actually give that wonderful thing he had for you to someone else. I don't want that to be my testimony. He said, I will come to you quickly and remove your lampstand from its place. Meaning you will no longer be that celebrated church, that celebrated person. I give that to someone else unless you what? Repent. It said twice. And what he's saying is if you keep living that close to the edge, after 100 warnings, I might just let you fall off and fall in. How many of y'all like this type of preaching? Just a few of you. It's important, though. This is important. This church stuff, this Sunday stuff, we have to dig into. But I'm almost there. I'm finishing actually early today. But this you have. Even while he's disciplining the Ephesian church, he's still looking at the bright side. But this you have going for you, basically, that you hate the deeds of the Nicolaitans, which I also hate. This is really strong language for God to hate anything. But I'll cover this when we get to Smyrna, and we'll probably cover that the week after Father's Day. Verse 7, it says this. After all that was just said, it was said crystal clear. He encouraged them, and then he corrected them, and then he went back to encouraging them. Some people call it the sandwich method. He said, he who has an ear, the sandwich, okay, you have meat in the middle, two pieces of bread on both sides. Okay. And here's the deal. With your children, if you're only making withdrawals and you're never making investments, you will exhaust the relationship. So before Jesus made a withdrawal, he invested. And I tell you, as a parent, and I've said this many times before, when my kids were young, I looked for opportunities to praise them. Sometimes they were hard to find. I mean, you got to look for it, a magnifying glass sometimes to find that joke. But when I find it, I celebrate it, make a big deal of it. And that reinforced it in their minds. And they began to say, you know what, if I want to, you know, maybe I'm not doing that right, but if I want to make mom and dad happy, I'm going to do X, Y, and Z. And it gave them a little bit of hope. And it allowed me to pour into them sometimes before I took out. But watch verse 7. It said, after all I've said, I know everybody ain't going to listen. He who has an ear, Jesus said this himself, let him hear what the Spirit says to the churches. Again, he had spoken very, very clearly. But as hard as you may try, you cannot make people listen. And you can articulate, enunciate, you can draw it on a picture, you can send it in a letter. But here's the deal. People will hear what they want to hear. And John understood that. It's like, those of you that are of a heart, because otherwise you're going to twist what I said and say, well, why is he so mean telling us to repent? You know, you shouldn't say that to believe after all we work so hard and all that. You know, that's what people, because they don't want to hear that. So we come up with our excuses. But then he continues. He says, for y'all, those of you that can hear me, even today, I'm not sure that everyone hears me. But for those of us that are not just listening with our ears, but our hearts, here's the reward. To him who overcomes the temptation to write this off, the temptation to find fault with John, to find fault with the delivery and not deal with the content, to him who what overcomes, now this is important. God wants us to win in life. We are to be victorious in areas of our lives. I get so frustrated with church people that are just content merely fighting battles. I'm not just trying to fight some battles. I want to win some in my life. I want to be victorious. I don't just want to be struggling all the time. I want to win. Do you understand? And that needs to be our thing with God. Well, I'm just trying to make it over. I'm just trying to make it in. No, I want to abound. I want to, man, I don't want to just slide in. I want to make it in. You hear what I'm saying? I want there to be a large opening when I get in. You understand what I'm saying? To him who, I didn't look this up, it's probably Nikhil where we get Nike victory. To him who is victorious, I will give. Meaning, those of us who win have a special reward. Yes, sir. To him who overcomes, I personally will give to eat from the tree of life, which is in the midst of the paradise of God. He's talking about heaven. And just like there were trees in the Garden of Eden on earth, we find in Revelation the same stuff is up there. It's amazing how much heaven is going to be like earth. It really is amazing. God is creative and he has a certain style and flair about him. And by the way, earth is his style. When you see green, blue, orange, and red, that's his style. That's the way he does things. So he not only, you know, painted his colony on earth with certain colors, he first did his home. You hear what I'm saying? So okay, well, I got your brain going. But what scripture say is if we would start using God's weapons to fight our battles, the weapon of love, weapon of peace, weapon of endurance, kindness, perseverance. God will bless us so much in our inner life. Thank God for the cars and the houses. And I know where I live, this county, the county next to us. And the county, I mean, these are some of the wealthiest counties actually in the United States of America. We're all in the top 20. I mean, big deal. But here's the deal. I watch y'all have all this stuff, but y'all miserable. Miserable. Driving a Mercedes wanting to kill the person in the seat next to you. In the mansion, but can't stand the person down the hall. And by the way, the person down the hall ought to be in the bed, but that's another point. I go on to meddling, but pay attention. Pay attention. We have all this outward stuff, but inwardly, we're tore up, we're messed up, we're stressed out, angry, bitter, upset, competing. He said, listen, to he who overcomes, I'll give him to eat from the tree of life, which is in the midst of the paradise of God. You know what a paradise of God is? It's not your car, your house, your home. It's in your heart. The kingdom of God is within you. He's talking about giving you inner life, man. That it doesn't matter the type of house or car you drive. You understand what I'm saying? It doesn't, all this other stuff really, really doesn't matter because the world didn't give it and the world can't take it away. He's talking about the real stuff of life. But in order to get that inner life, that tree of life, That's vitality. That's perpetual life that doesn't end. That's a well that never runs dry. I mean, in order to get it, in order to experience it, here's the deal. God has not moved. We did.
2: Yes, sir.
1: Yes, sir. We have to come back to the love we had at first. God didn't change. It's that over time we changed.
2: Yes.
1: And at first when we lifted our hands, we loved him so. Our heart was so pure. Our heart was so open. Then we got busy with stuff. Life happened and we moved. And God is saying, no, I'm still here. Come back to me. Come back to the love you had at first. Love me wholehearted, lovely. Love me passionately. Love me crazy. Love me recklessly. Stop being so careful and cautious about your love for me. Love me again the way you loved me before. Listen, he said, I'm not really interested in your tithe. I'm not really interested in just the song coming out your mouth, the voice. Or I'm not really interested in your attendance. What I need is your heart. And if I get your heart, everything else will follow. Automatically, you'll do those things you're supposed to do. But would you please come back to the love you had at first? I want you to once again dance like no one's watching. Love like you never, ever, ever been hurt.
2: Yeah.
1: Sing like only God is listening.
2: Yes.
1: And live like heaven is already on earth.
2: Hallelujah.
1: God is saying, I have not moved.
2: Yeah.
1: I have not changed. You've changed.
2: Yes.
1: If you just come back, and the way you come back is by remembering.
2: Yes.
1: Remember the things he did for you. Remember how far he's brought you. Stop just complaining about the things you don't have. Celebrate what you do have. Remember when you were confused and wrapped up and tangled up in your sin. God looked at you and said, live, child, live. I could do something great with you. Remember. Remember all that God has done. And it will change something in your heart. I'm going to go on the floor. Often when I meet with couples, I used to do this a lot. We now have a whole ministry of people that do this. But I would ask them, and it might sound silly, the question. And some people might even argue with the way I say it. But I asked the couple, why did you first fall in love? And some will say, well, you shouldn't have a reason why, you just did it. I got that, but I would ask the couple that. It's amazing. They come in here. Okay. When we finally get to that question, they start remembering. I remember how she used to make me feel. I remember I used to cook for myself. Now she cooking, how to add it to me. Or vice versa. Gotta keep that straight down there. I remember how your smile used to make me feel. I remember how we used to laugh. We would just laugh. I remember how we used to talk. We would just talk. And as they remembered, light would start coming back to their eyes. We get back to the problem and they start to forget again. But remembering gives us hope for the future.
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3: Jesus.
4: We used to go for drives together. He used to just wake up and stare at them for a minute. I know it's a little weird, but some of y'all used to do that.
3: You know?
4: Go back to doing the things you used to do. Same thing with God. Go back to doing what you used to do.
5: Amen.
4: It used to not be this level of complaint. You'd freely give. You know, you're hungry to get in God's word. I'm gonna end with this. Bishop Tutu, I was listening to him give a speech. This was maybe 20, 30 years ago. He said in the speech, he said, I'm from an agricultural culture. And he was speaking to a bunch of Americans, a bunch of us here. And he was in D.C. He said, you know, those pictures I see on these glass walls with Jesus holding up some big old sheep and that being the lost sheep, he said, that never happens. I'm sorry, the baby sheep. He said, him carrying that baby sheep, it's always the baby sheep. He said, that never happens. Because the baby sheep is so hungry for mama's milk, it ain't straying nowhere. It needs to get back to the milk. He said, it's the old sheep. It's the old mangled sheep. The sheep with some experience. Those are the sheep that stray. He said, if you want to enter the kingdom of God, you got to become like a child. I want to love my wife like a child, like a boy, not just a man again. You get me? You know how I mean that. I want to love God, not just like the bishop, but like the teenager I was. Understand? I want to love him passionately. I want to go for it. You know, I mean, when you're in love, it's like you're on drugs. You do stupid things. You take risks. Especially guys. We do dumb stuff. I'm trying to stop, but I'm almost there. I remember I was in college. I was in college, and there's this new little girl I was dating. And I remember I know, it's so stupid, so embarrassing. Just out of nowhere. I decided I was going to jump a trash can without a running start. You know how that ended. She still dated me for a short time. But when you're, nah, I wasn't in love, like love, you know what I'm saying. But when you're, yeah. But when you are really infatuated and it's new, you do crazy stuff.
3: I know, Jesus.
4: But a lot of us, God can, you want me to do what? You want me to go outside in the cold weather with a coat on? Just for you? Because we lost.
3: Yes.
4: You mean you want me to drive to church? Where there's air conditioned? Cushion seats? Lights on? You want me to go there with them? Because I love you? Really, God? I got too much going on.
3: Mercy.
4: Remember the risks.
3: Jesus.
4: The stupid stuff we used to do. All because either we were in love or thought. In my case, thought. Thought we were in love. Right now, every head bowed, every eye closed. Right now, Father, there are folks in this room. It's true really for all of us, frankly, Father, on some level. We need to come back.

0: haven't left us, we left you. Father, you've not stopped being fun, we've stopped rejoicing. Lord, it's not that you haven't been faithful, it's that we forgot.
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4: With SRN News, I'm Jason Walker. Voters casting ballots in primary elections Tuesday in six states. President Trump's choices have done very well in a number of races. Russian President Vladimir Putin praising his close ties with Chinese leader Xi Jinping and says their countries are close partners in both trade and international affairs. They've opened bilateral talks in Beijing. Those meetings 1 week after President Trump was in China. World Health Organization very concerned over the spread of a rare type of Ebola in eastern Congo. Authorities reporting 134 deaths. More than 17,000 people being evacuated as a wildfire continues to threaten homes in Southern California. The Sandy Fire above Simi Valley has consumed 2 square miles. This is SRN News.
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8: Well, it's going to be another hot one today, but rain is on the way later this evening, hopefully, and lower temperatures coming for the remainder of the week. A full AccuWeather forecast is on the way in 30 minutes, but right now at 5:32. 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

0: Our story on the Bible Bus today is just one step in a five-year journey through the entire Word of God. Come along for the ride, and you'll study both the Old Testament and New Testament, discovering God's great redemption story. Is this your story, too?
1: 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I'm Tom Boone. 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
4: With SRN News, I'm Jason Walker. Voters casting ballots in primaries Tuesday, and President Trump's choices have done very well in a number of races. He scored a key victory against a Republican rival, purging Thomas Massey in Kentucky's primary and guiding Ed Gallrain to victory. Russian President Vladimir Putin holding talks in Beijing with Chinese leader Xi Jinping. Those meetings 1 week after President Trump was there. The body overseeing the U.S. brokered ceasefire in Gaza plans to ask the United Nations Security Council to put pressure on Hamas to disarm. World Health Organization very concerned about the spread of a rare type of Ebola in Congo. So far, 134 deaths and more than 500 cases. This is SRN News.
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6: Today will be partly sunny and very hot, with the temperature reaching a high of 94 degrees, approaching the record high of 96 set in 1996. Expect a couple of thunderstorms in the afternoon, which could bring localized damaging wind gusts, hail, and flooding downpours. Tonight will be cloudy with a few showers and a thunderstorm with a low of 60 degrees. Tomorrow will be cloudy and cooler with some rain, reaching a high of 64 degrees. With the AccuWeather forecast, I'm meteorologist Joe Lundberg.
7: Hello, my friends. Be encouraged. It's a beautiful day in the DMV. Beautiful day to smile, to laugh, and enjoy one another, knowing that with Christ, the best is yet to come. Don't panic. Pause and pray about it. Move forward with God. Scripture says, weeping may endure for a night, but joy will come in the morning time. I'm Apostle Dr. Nelson K. Williams, Senior Pastor.
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0: carry too many grocery bags at once, thinking you can handle it, and then, one bag breaks, another slips out of your hands, and everything's on the ground. 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
1: Let's look now at the book of Nehemiah. Nehemiah chapter 1, I'm going to read verses 1 to 3 as we sort of set the stage, and I'm reading from the New Living Translation. In late autumn in the month of Kislev, that's around November, December, in the 20th year of King Artaxerxes' reign, I was at the fortress of Susa. Hannah and I and one of my brothers came to visit me with some other men who had arrived from Judah. I asked them about how the Jews were doing who had returned there from captivity and how things were going in Jerusalem. So we talked about the first wave of the Jews returning under Zerubbabel, then under Ezra. How are they doing now? How are things going? They said to me, things are not going well. For those who return to the province of Judah, they're in great trouble and disgrace the wall of Jerusalem that's been torn down and the gates have been destroyed by fire. So here's Nehemiah living in the lap of luxury in a super cushy job, working for the king, and he hears this really bad news. How does he react? Well, he's deeply moved, and he realizes God put me here for a reason. I can make a difference because I have the ear of the king. But before he does anything, he prays. Go back to Nehemiah 1, look at verse 4. When I heard this, Nehemiah says, I sat down and I wept for 4 days. I mourned and I fasted and I prayed to the God of heaven. I said, O Lord, God of heaven, the great and awesome God who keeps his covenant of unfailing love and those who love him and obey his commands, listen to my prayer. Look down and see me praying day and night for your people Israel. I confess that we have sinned against you. Yes, even my own family and I have sinned. We have sinned terribly and not obeying your commands. Wow, what a prayer that is. There's a lot we can learn about prayer from that prayer. You want your prayers answered? Well, this prayer was answered. So what did he do? Let's see what we can learn together. First, he wept. First, he cared. Have you ever wept over the broken walls in your own life or in your family or over people you loved or others who have turned their back on God? So you start there. But here's some principles from his prayer that we can apply in our prayer. And if you're taking notes, here's point number one. He acknowledged the greatness of God. He acknowledged the greatness of God. Verse 5, O Lord God of heaven, the great and awesome God who keeps his covenant of unfailing love to those who love him and obey his commands. O great and awesome God. When you pray, remember who you're talking to. You're talking to the creator of the universe, the almighty God. And his riches are unsearchable and his power is unlimited. And he's literally listening to your prayer right now. So get that in mind, because sometimes we come to God with big problems, but we need to realize we come to God who's bigger than our problems. Number two, Nehemiah reminded God of his promises. He reminds God of the promises that he made. Was that to jog God's memory? Of course not. God doesn't need any help with his memory, but it's to remind himself of what God said. And I love to do this in prayer. I love to remind God of his promises and remind myself as well. So when I start to worry, Lord, you promised me in your word that I should not worry about anything, but I should pray about everything. And the peace of God that passes all understanding will guard my heart and mind in Christ Jesus. So immediately before I've even given the prayer, I'm reminding myself of the promise of God. And that immediately brings calm to my heart. Do you know what I'm talking about? Have you done this? And you realize, oh, wow, you know, the Lord is so powerful, and he's going to help me through this. And there's so many promises like that found in the pages of Scripture. Number three, Nehemiah confessed his personal sin. Look at verse 7. I confess that I've sinned against you. Yes, my own family and I have sinned. We've sinned terribly by not obeying your commands, decrees, and regulations. Wow. He says, we, my own family, I have sinned. But, you know, as you read the story of Nehemiah, you don't really read of him sinning. Now, he did, of course, sin. But my point is, he was quick to acknowledge his own responsibility. And that's something we don't like to do today. We like to blame everyone and everything for our problems. It's not my fault. It's the fault of that teacher. It's the fault of that parent. It's the fault of that boss. It's the fault of this. It's the fault of that. And all these people that we're having conflicts with, these people are all wrong. It's their fault. Did it ever occur to you, you're the problem? You seem to be the source of conflict at the heart of all of these issues. And you need to go and say, Lord, I have sinned. Because sometimes we'll hear a message and we'll say like this and say, oh, I wish so-and-so were here today. They really need to hear this message. Oh, yeah, okay. Well, guess what? You're here. This message is for you. Now, if you want to send a link to it to so-and-so, that's fine. Maybe they do need to hear it. But the point is, we're so quick, oh, this person needs to hear that, and oh, that person needs to change this other thing. Maybe they do, but what about you? What do you need to change? See, Nehemiah starts with himself and acknowledges his sins. So sometimes we'll pray for someone to change. Lord, change my lousy husband. He's the worst. He just doesn't love me enough. He doesn't appreciate me. Just move in his life and maybe judge him a little and then change him. I don't know. Lord, this ungrateful wife of mine, change her. Get her to stop nagging me and bothering me. Well, Lord, change this, change that. Why don't you start by saying, Lord, change me and make me a better husband. Lord, change me, make me a better wife. See, God changed Nehemiah. And Nehemiah changed things. And I like that because prayer will change things, but prayer can change you. So we have to start there. And so off Nehemiah goes now with a desire to serve God. And I love the fact that he prayed for days. He says in verse 6, look down, Lord, and see me praying day and night. Now, this isn't boasting. He's just saying, Lord, look, I'm praying. I'm doing what you told me to do. And if we miss everything else, let's not miss this. Whatever you're facing right now, whatever walls are falling down in your life or in the life of your family or in your job or with your friends, the first thing to do is go to God and call out to him. God says in Jeremiah 33:3, call to me and I will answer you and I will tell you great and mighty things that you do not know.
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1: Okay, so point number 4. Nehemiah was specific in his request to God. I love this prayer he prays. Very clear. Verse 10, Lord, please hear my prayer. Listen to the prayers of those who delight in honoring you. Please grant me success today Make the king favorable to me. Put it in his heart to be kind to me. So Nehemiah says, okay, Lord, I'm going to bet the farm. I'm going to go for this thing. And I'm going to go to the king and I'm going to ask for his help to basically underwrite this whole idea that I have to rebuild the walls of Jerusalem. And I'm going to ask you to touch his heart right now. So Lord, give me success, but don't miss the fact that before he prayed this specific prayer, he spent time waiting on the Lord, seeking the face and the heart of God. And I think when you spend time in scripture and spend time in God's presence, it will change the way that you pray and it will change what you pray for. And Nehemiah certainly shows that in this prayer that he prays, Lord, give me favor. So he's going to go to the king and he's going to say, I want to build a wall and you're paying for it. You're going to pay for it. What do you think of that, king? But that's exactly what he did. And he went to the king with this request. And of course, as we're going to see as we get into this book, he faced a lot of opposition as he undertook this project. And he faced difficulties and he faced challenges. And when you're doing something for God, you better expect opposition. Some of you would say, Greg, I get tempted all the time. These bad thoughts come to my mind. These challenges come. The persecution comes. What am I doing wrong? Maybe you're doing something right. See, the fact is, when you're serving God, you're going to face opposition. And that opposition is a confirmation you're on the right path, not on the wrong one. Right? So get ready for it. And that's what Nehemiah faced. So in conclusion, let's make a commitment. Let's make a commitment to pray for revival in our own life and pray for revival in our nation. As I said in the beginning, it starts with us. The title is Revival Starts Here. One other thing I would bring up is in Nehemiah 7:3, it says, that they were to appoint the residents of Jerusalem to act as guards, everyone on a regular watch. Some will serve at sentry posts and some in front of their own homes. So here's the point. As they're putting the plan together, Nehemiah doesn't just hire a bunch of people to do it. He says, everybody is going to do this. We're all going to do it. See, I mean, sometimes we may say, you know, I go to the church and it's the job of the pastors to do this and the job of the staff to do this other thing. Yeah, well, they have their roles and their positions and they're here to serve you, but we all have a part to play. We are the church. We are the body of Christ. You're a part of this. I'm a part of it. We're all a part of it. And so you need to say, Lord, what role do you want me to play? And it will change the whole way you look at church. You know, and you'll come and say, oh man, I've got this role and I take this seriously and this is what I do for God's kingdom. And then one day, after a time of service, someone comes and says, man, I see you're really faithful in these things. And we have this other thing we're wondering if you'd be willing to help with. I'd love to help with that. And then a little time goes by and someone says, man, we'd like you to do this other thing. You know, one opportunity opens up after another. I remember when I was very new Christian and I was going to Calvary Chapel of Costa Mesa. And I wanted to serve the Lord, so I went into Pastor Chuck's office. I was so bold, I wanted an appointment with Pastor Chuck. So I sat down, I said, hi, Chuck, I'm Greg Laurie, and I want to serve God. And I was thinking maybe Chuck would say, well, Greg, why don't you speak next Sunday morning? Or, you know, who knows? Who knows? And Chuck just said to me, oh, that's nice. Greg, why don't you go see Romaine? Now, I didn't know who Romaine was. But Romaine, his name was Laverne Romaine. Now you know why he went by Romaine. He hated it when people called him Laverne. So Romaine used to be in the Marine Corps, and he was a drill sergeant. And he loved to whip young guys into shape. So I went to Romaine, and I said, hi, Romaine, Pastor Chuck sent me to you because I want to serve the Lord. Romaine knew exactly what that meant. Free janitorial service for the next 6 months. That's exactly what I did. Here's a broom. Go sweep. Go clean up. Do this, do that. And they just had me do, I'm in the bathroom cleaning things. I want to serve God. Exactly. They were saying, if you want to serve God, be faithful in the little things and greater opportunities will open up for you. And if we're not willing to do those little things, why would God want to give us greater things to do? See, you're never too small for God to use. You're only too big. But if you're willing to say, I'll serve wherever, you'll see what a blessing it is. And so notice how everybody was given a job to do in front of their own homes. It starts with you. You can talk all day about, well, the need in America today and these people should do. Hey, how's your family doing? How are your kids doing? How are you doing in the family? I mean, start with your home. Start with your life. Don't be so quick to point fingers at everybody else. Start with yourself and start building the walls there. Our most effective tools are prayer and gospel proclamation. We need to rise up and do that, but let it start here. Let it start with you. So it starts by asking Christ into your life and then saying, Lord, revive me. So we're going to close with a prayer. I want to invite people to believe in Jesus if you have not done that yet. And we're also going to pray for personal revival. And we're also going to pray for revival in our state. Boy, do we need it. A lot of people want to write our state off. Don't forget the last great spiritual awakening happened in California. We're going to pray God does it again. And then we'll pray for an awakening for our nation. Lord, we come to you today as your people. And I pray for any who have joined us who do not yet know you. If they've not yet asked Jesus to come into their life, let this be the moment they do it. If you've not asked Jesus to come into your life, you can do that right here, right now. You just pray, Lord Jesus, forgive me of my sin. Thank you for dying for me on the cross and rising again from the dead. I turn from my sin now and I choose to follow you from this moment forward. In Jesus' name I pray. Amen.

0: 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Well, you know, Pastor Greg, marriage vows almost always include words like, as long as we both shall live, or until death do us part.
1: Right.
0: I've never heard anybody say, yeah, we'll give it a try. Everyone seems sincere at the altar, and yet they say nearly half of marriages end in divorce.
1: Yeah.
0: What's the reason I do becomes I'm done?
1: Wow. You know, Dave, I heard a stat the other day that said that the more you spend on your wedding, the higher the chances are that your marriage could end up in divorce. Now, I know someone's alarmed right now. Maybe they spent too much on their wedding and they're concerned about their future. Don't be, because that's why I've written a brand new book called Am I Doing This Right? To help you be certain that you are building your marriage on the right foundation. But here's the problem. I think that sometimes people think more about the wedding than they do the marriage, or they put more attention on their

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4: 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Well, next time, more important insight from the book of Nehemiah. We'll see there's a time for prayer and contemplation, and there's a time for action. That's next time. But before we go, we talked about revival today. Pastor Greg closes by helping us rededicate ourselves to that goal.
3: Lord, we pray for revival. Let it start with us. Let it start with me. Lord, we admit we fall short. We acknowledge that perhaps we have left our first love. We don't do those things we once did. Help us to do them again as you tell us to, Lord. Help us to have a passion for prayer, a hunger for the Word of God, a desire to be a functioning, living part of your church. And we pray that you will bless us and lead us and guide us and use us in our communities, in our state, in our nation. Lord, we pray that you will send a spiritual awakening to the United States of America, that you'll move in Washington, D.C., and bring people to you, Lord. Bring people to repentance. Republicans, Democrats, independents, just bring people to Jesus. That's the most important thing of all. More important than anything else. You can do this. You've raised this nation up, Lord, to be a light to the world. Imagine a world without America, how you've used us. But Lord, we've forgotten you, but you have not forgotten us. Send a revival to America and let it start with us right here, right now. In Jesus' name we pray.
5: 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Good morning, and thanks for listening to WAVA. I'm Tom Boone with a look at D.C. area weather. Another hot one today, sunny and 96 degrees, but rain is coming later this afternoon and evening, and more rain on the way tomorrow and throughout the rest of the week. High of 73 tomorrow, and then dropping down to 60 degrees on Friday and Saturday. 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
6: For the people of ancient Persia, life had turned bleak overnight. 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Today on Insight for Living, Chuck Swindoll uses this life-threatening conflict to ask a penetrating question, one that's just as relevant today. Does one person really make a difference? Chuck's answer may surprise you and move you to action. We begin in Esther chapter 3. Chuck titled today's message, Thinking and Saying What's Right, Regardless.
7: The Jews have been threatened with extermination. Look at verse 13 of chapter 3, and you'll see it in one verse. Letters were sent by couriers to all the king's provinces to destroy, to kill, and to annihilate all the Jews, both young and old, women and children, in one day, the 13th day of the 12th month, which is the month Adar, and to seize their possessions as plunder. That's the plan. It has the makings of the worst kind of Holocaust. What a day for a heroic patriot to step forward. And her name is Esther. Follow the story as we find the response of the people, beginning at verse 1 of chapter 4. They are lost in mourning and weeping. When Mordecai learned all that had been done, he tore his clothes, put on sackcloth and ashes, and went out into the midst of the city and wailed loudly and bitterly. And then Esther summoned Hathach from the king's eunuchs, I'm sure one of the runners, one of her trusted assistants, whom the king had appointed to attend her, and ordered him to go to Mordecai to learn what this was and why it was. She doesn't know. Mordecai knows that he has put the issue on the line for Esther, and he knows if she acts on this, it could mean her life. This is no time for rumor. In fact, the last of verse 8 says, order her to go into the king to implore his favor and to plead with him for her people. Tell her that's what she's to do. Esther said, verse 11, all the king's servants and the people of the king's provinces know that for any man or woman who comes to the king, to the inner court, who is not summoned, he has but one law, that he be put to death, unless the king holds out to him the golden scepter so that he may live. And I have not been summoned to come to the king for these 30 days. I'm not sure I can do that. It's a dilemma. You see, Mordecai knew Esther. He had reared her. He had trained her. He knew how far he could push. He knew her character. So do all wise parents, who at times must be the reason their children develop character. You have occasions in your life, brief vignettes, little windows of time, where you can step forward and tell your children to be brave. Step forward and do it. There are times when you must call upon your children to stand alone and to trust them to do it. Mordecai is at that moment, and he receives Hathach's answer back, and he tightens a sash on his sackcloth. Verse 13, he told them to reply to Esther, do not imagine that you in the king's palace can escape any more than all the Jews. For if you remain silent at this time, relief and deliverance will arise for the Jews from another place, and you and your father's house will perish. And who knows whether you have not attained royalty for such a time as this. I love that. He says, he really follows three tracks. First, if you do nothing, don't think you will escape death. You do or die. But second, don't make too much of this. God is not limited to you or me. It may be in his plan to have us removed, but his people will not die. He will use someone. And so third, how great it would be if he would use you. Could it be that you have attained royalty for such a time as this? Could it be that you have been given this promotion, my friend, for such a time as this? Could it be that God brought you into this situation for this moment and for this hour? What a great speech. Winston Churchill was a master at such remarks. In a speech to the British in the House of Commons, June 18, 1940. I wish I had that great British accent to read his words. Let us brace ourselves to our duties and so bear ourselves that if the British Empire and its Commonwealth last for 1,000 years, men will still say this was their finest hour. And not quite 4 months later, to an even greater broken Great Britain, death and sorrow will be the companions of our journey, hardship, our garment, constancy, our valor, and our only shield. We must be united. We must be undaunted. We must be inflexible. Stand! Don't stop! Stand alone. Fight to the end. Great moment. It's a Patrick Henry's, give me liberty or give me death. It's a Nathan Hale's, I regret that I have but one life to lose for my country. It is patriotism at its finest. And he says to Esther, this is your hour. Stand. Speak. Die. But whatever you do, don't be silent. Verse 15 makes you love her all the more. Then Esther told him, you see, something has changed now. She's had time to think. She's had to weigh her words and now his counsel. Esther told them to reply to Mordecai, go. Assemble all the Jews who are found in Susa and fast for me. Do not eat or drink for 3 days, night or day. And I and my maidens also will fast in the same way. And thus I will go into the king. Look at those great words. I will go. I will go. I'll do that which is not according to the law, and if I perish, I perish. Is that a great answer or what? Is this a great woman? Is she going to make a difference? If I perish, I perish. If a guard drives a sword through my body, I die doing the right thing. She has changed from fear to abandonment and faith, from hesitation to confidence and determination, from concern for her own safety to concern for her people's survival. It can happen in a life just like that, from a message just like this, and you find yourself realizing there is a cause. Do you recall when young David was taken from the sheep and asked by his father to bring a few cheeseburgers to the fellows in the field at the Valley of Elah? There was this uncircumcised Philistine roaming like that giant across the way, taunting and blaspheming the God of Israel. Young David comes and serves the burgers, and the guys are munching on him, and he asks what's going on, and he says, let's do something about it. And his older brother, remember Eliab? Oh, older brothers tend to do this. Oh, so you're going to be the big-time hero, huh? How are all those little sheep doing while you're out here in the field with us? And David says, is there not a cause? And he whips out this slingshot, hits him right between the running lights, and the giant falls. Of course there is a cause. What are we doing sitting around in our tents with knees knocking? There is a giant out there who hates the cause of the living God. What are you men doing here? I mean, I'm just naive enough to believe our God will fight for us. And if I perish, I perish. You know what Esther realized? She realized there is an enemy. Well, she realized other things, but she especially realized that. I think for the first time, the softness of the palace became uncomfortable. And she realized that there is being bred in this country the plot of the adversary. And that does something to you. Eugene Peterson, in his great work, Five Smooth Stones, writes, wherever there is a people of God, there are enemies of God. A realization that there is, in fact, an enemy forces a reassessment of priorities. The moment Haman surfaced, Esther began to move from being a beauty queen to becoming a Jewish saint, from being an empty-headed sex symbol to being a passionate intercessor, from the busy, indolent life in the harem to the high-risk venture of speaking for and identifying with God's people. Enough of the easy life. It's time to put my name on the line. I am Jewish, and I stand for my people. If I perish, I perish. It occurs to me that if Esther had lived in the days of Isaac Watts, she could have paraphrased his hymn, I am a soldier of the cross. I am a follower of the Lamb. And I will not fear to own his cause or blush to speak his name. There are foes for me to face, and I will stem the flood. This vile world is no friend to grace to help me on to God. This isn't a book about Persian history. You've heard me say that every time we've gotten together. This isn't to help you put together the events in the life of Ahasuerus and Haman and to harmonize them with Mordecai and Esther and a few other Jewish characters along with the Gentiles. This is a book about life. This is a book about standing alone the personal involvement of each individual. Remember my opening comment? In an overpopulated world, it is easy to underestimate the significance of one. Let me make it even more personal. In an overpopulated world like this time, it is easy to underestimate the value of you, your vote, your convictions, your determination to say, I stand against this. The major issue arises from this message. What does it matter if I get involved or not? It matters all the world to your character. Yes, God has other ways. He has other people. He isn't frustrated because you and I may be indifferent. But how wonderful it would be to think that we have been elevated to this position or to this generation for such an hour as this. May I ask some specific questions about issues? What is your involvement in helping dysfunctional families? How about those who are homeless and hungry? How about those who are addicted to drugs and or drink? And what do you do for the orphans? What do you do for the sake of morality, or to stand against pornography, or to support the cause of a pro-life movement against abortion? Where do you stand as it relates to prejudice, the absence of masculinity, the whole extreme feminist movement, sexual abuse? How about the subject of the races as they are moving in greater numbers into our community, helping them with the language of this country and the culture? What about the developmentally disabled? Is it a pat on the head, a soft, piteous comment to those that are in a wheelchair and we pass on our own way? I met a man this past week. I spent lunch with him who has decided to get off the fence as it relates to the developmentally disabled. He is now editor of a magazine that comes out quarterly, doing a marvelous job. He's been to seminars. I was thrilled to say ours was one of the few evangelical churches listed in the entire seminar. What do you do to fight the cause of crime, the mistreatment of children? You say, well, I don't march. I don't march against the law. I don't believe in blocking the way to an abortion clinic. All right, have you opened your home to an unwed mother? I'm not asking you to do it someone else's way. I'm saying do something. Be counted. Say, I vote against it. I stand for this, against that. Normally, you don't have to be obnoxious about it. Sometimes you have to make such a stand that it does get some kind of attention. But whatever may be your way of expressing it, for God's sake, express it. If you perish, you perish. Big deal. Absent from the body, at home with the Lord. At least you'll go home a patriot. Two principles emerge from this passage. They tie together. They won't be easy to hear. First, not until we believe one person can make a difference will we be willing to risk. Not until we believe one person can make a difference will we be willing to risk. You remember the third stanza of that hymn, God of Grace and God of Glory? Set our feet on lofty places. Gird our lives that they may be armored with all Christ-like graces in the fight to set men free. Grant us wisdom, grant us courage that we fail not man nor thee. That we fail not man nor thee. Don't be so careful protecting your own backside. Don't worry that much about what they will think. You don't answer to them, you answer to Him. He will help. He will give you wisdom, courage, grace. The hymn is a prayer. Grant us these things, and we need them. It isn't as easy as my simply naming a list of evils and wrongs. It involves getting, well, here's my next point, out of the realm of theory, I was going to say. Point number two, only when we move from the safe harbor of theory to the world of reality do we actually make a difference. Only when we move from the safe harbor of theory to the world of reality do we actually make a difference. When it comes time to vote, we vote. We don't think how good it would be to vote. We don't simply inform someone the best way to vote. We vote. We vote our conscience. We vote believing we have been informed correctly, and we vote. We go to the trouble. We pay the price. Men and women have died that we might have the privilege. When an issue arises and we stand against it, we say, "I stand against it." Don't wait for this church to say it for you. Don't wait for this pastor to give you a policy or permission. Doesn't mean I don't have one. It means I don't make edicts for this church, nor will I begin to. You are a thinking citizen, an individual who knows Christ. Do something about it. Say something about it. Stand alone. It's the deed that matters. One man writes, "Grant us the will to fashion as we feel. Grant us the strength to labor as we know. Grant us the purpose ribbed and edged with steel to strike the blow. Knowledge we ask not, knowledge thou hast lent, but Lord, the will, the will." There lies our bitter need. Give us to build above the deep intent, the deed, the deed. We evangelicals are great on evangelical theory. Great on theological theory. Great on moral theory. The deed. The deed. We are not rewarded for our theories. We are rewarded for the deed. Does one make a difference? Did Christ? God so loved the world that He did something. He didn't select a committee. He didn't theorize how great it would be for someone to come to our rescue. He didn't write a book about it. Not then. Later. He did something. And the Son of God said to God the Father, "I will go." And He took upon Himself the form of a servant and was made in the fashion of men. And being found in fashion as a man, He humbled Himself and became obedient to the death, even the death on a cross. He did something about it. And that's why we can be saved. We don't believe in a theory. We believe in a revolutionary faith that comes from the person of Christ who died that we might live. Listen to this. He didn't just think how good it would be to die. He died that we might live and die with Him. May we bow together. Please close your eyes. The question is not what do you think of Christ. The question is what have you done about what you think. The issue is not how do you feel about the message of the gospel. The issue is what have you done about the gospel. Christ has come into the world to save sinners. There is one God and one mediator, one, only one, between God and men, the man, Christ Jesus. Have you come to God through the mediator? Have you given your life to Jesus Christ? Have you said, "Even though I may perish, even though I may be an outcast, even though no one will understand my family, my friends, I will this day do something about this matter of my sin"? Until you do, you are lost. Lost. Whosoever believes in the Son of God no longer has the wrath of God upon him, but is accepted in the Beloved. Come today. You may be the only one hearing the message today that needs to respond by faith to Jesus Christ. Be courageous enough to respond. God of grace and God of glory, set our feet on lofty places. Gird our lives that they may be armored with all Christ-like graces in the fight to set men free. Grant us wisdom, grant us courage, that we fail not man or thee. Enable us to be true to our convictions, our Father. Give us the intelligence to think and then the courage to act. May we set aside our own conveniences, the preferences of our own indifference. May we break a mold, and as a result, may your name be glorified. For Jesus' sake, amen.
2: As Chuck Swindoll said a moment ago, Esther's story transcends theory. Her conviction and her compassion for the Jewish people were expressed in tangible deeds. And as her story continues to unfold in the days ahead, we'll see how Esther put her reputation and even her life on the line. You're listening to Insight for Living and a message Chuck titled, Thinking and Saying What's Right, Regardless. 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The book of Esther is full of those moments, and Chuck wrote a full-length biography about her life story. It's 12 chapters long and follows the biblical account in vivid detail, including the standoff that Chuck described today. 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
8: When we talk about Israel, we're not just talking about a place. We're talking about a people connected to a promise. A promise made by God, one He has never broken. A promise that didn't end in the pages of Scripture, but continues even now. Because God's character doesn't change. What He begins, He sustains. What He promises, He fulfills. What He declares, He remains faithful to across every generation. And that matters today. Because if God's promises could fade over time, what would that mean for any of us? But Scripture tells us they don't. The gifts and the calling of God are irrevocable. So the people of Israel, they matter. And right now, families are running to shelters as sirens sound. 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Many who once knew great suffering now live with uncertainty another day. 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And when we align our hearts with His, we don't stay distant. We step in, we pray, we care, we move toward those who are hurting. 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
13: Soul care is birthed out of the six rhythms that Jesus himself practiced to fill up during his time here on earth. And if Jesus himself understood that he had human capacity and he had to honor that human capacity, though he was fully God, he was fully man, how much more do we have to have the humility to say, I have a human capacity and I need to honor that?
12: 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We're looking forward to hearing more from her about self-care and how to do that well as a believer. Your host is Focus President and author Jim Daly, and I'm John Fuller.
14: John, last time Deborah began describing some life-giving habits that we as Christians particularly should engage, and they're outlined from Scripture. I was really enthralled with it. I mean, thinking about how Jesus modeled the things that we should be doing, including nourishing our bodies, making sure we get the right amount of sleep, filling our own well so we could fill the well of others, right? That is a deeply spiritual message. And I'm looking forward to getting back to today, and we're going to cover the next three out of her great book, Soul Care.
12: It's a terrific resource, and the full title of the book is Soul Care: Find Life-Giving Rhythms, Live Restored, Avoid Burnout, and Discover Unspeakable Joy. 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
14: And we started this conversation last time, so if you missed it, get a hold of us. We can get an audio copy to you, or you go to the website, download it that way, or the
12: mobile app is terrific.
14: Yeah, it's got the whole library there. So that's what I typically listen is through the app. Deborah, welcome back. Good to have you here.
13: Good to be back, as always.
14: It's so fun. I got to brag on your beautiful family, because they came with you this time, and I think it's the first time you've been here several times.
13: Yeah, I've been here a lot. This is their first time in Colorado Springs, and especially at Focus on the
14: Well, family. Give them a shout out. Give them the first names and say hi to them.
13: Yes.
14: Because that's fun.
13: I have with me Ella, my oldest, then Elijah, Ezra, and Ethan. And of course, my husband's here with us too.
14: That is so good that you guys came out together. All right. We talked about some of the rhythms last time. You identified six rhythms or lifestyle choices in your book and how Jesus modeled these for us. Quickly, what are the six rhythms? And we'll jump into what I think will be four.
13: Number three. Yeah. The first is nourish our bodies and how we can honor our bodies with a proper nutrition, hydration, and movement, just like Jesus did, taking care of our temples. The second one is about rest and making sure that we trust God when we lay down and sleep and realize that we can only do what we can do and our body needs to be energized by rest and how important that is in being a healthy person. The third one is protect, and it talks about setting healthy boundaries like Jesus did. Sometimes we think of Jesus as someone who always said yes, but that's not actually the case. The fourth one is connect, to make sure that we are engaging in life-giving relationships. The fifth one, which I'm excited to talk about, is savor. And it's about enjoying life and being present in it. And then the sixth one is tune in. Be aware of what's going on underneath the surface of your life emotionally.
14: You know, I'm going to go back to something from last time because you sparked a thought for me when it comes to rest. The level of anxiety and depression in the country right now, especially North America, all of us, is so high, particularly in young people. The idea that we need to be okay with what happened today and trust God is so critical.
13: You're right.
14: I mean, to trust God, to say, okay, Lord, I'm going to lay my head on the pillow tonight, and whatever is, and I believe in you, I trust in you fully. That should give you a good night's sleep.
13: Yeah, I think the higher our level of trust, the easier it is for us to rest. And if that's not the case, like we talked about earlier, struggling with insomnia, that means there must be something going on underneath the surface that I need to identify and deal with.
14: Mm-hmm. Let's move to protect, which is that next one. You did some research for the book that caught you by surprise, how people viewed boundaries as a bad thing.
13: Yeah.
14: Because, you know, there is no literature psychologically. I'm thinking of the book Boundaries by our good friends.
13: Right.
14: Boundaries are a good thing. Why do we say or think they're bad things?
13: I think we have an unhealthy definition, a wrong definition of boundaries. We just assume that boundaries just means saying no to people in need. And we assume that Jesus didn't have boundaries because he always said yes. And good Christians should always say yes. We shouldn't say no. But that's not actually the case, first and foremost, and that's not how Jesus lived. When I look through the gospel, through the lens of soul care, I was shocked at how frequently Jesus said things like, no, and not yet. It's not my time. No, I'm not going to do it this way. I'm actually going to do it this way. No, I'm not going to go to that town. I'm going to go to the next town. He wasn't under the obligation of man. His number one priority was to do what God has called him to do. And when I think of boundaries, I think of the word protect, because it's the way that we protect our calling, what God has called us to do. So it's a really important part of being healthy.
14: Let me make sure we have this in a practical way. I can remember Jean when she was at UC Davis. She was doing a chemistry degree pre-vet and, you know, had a load that she was carrying. And she was going to a church there, and the pastor had asked her if she could run the children's ministry. And when she looks back on it, she felt like she couldn't say no. And she was young, and she said, you know, today I could, but I took on so much, and it almost destroyed, you know, her ability to do well in school,
13: right?
14: Which was the main thing. And I guess the question there in that example is, how do we develop that backbone to be able to say no? Because it feels contrary to a Christian attitude of kindness and always being available for people.
13: Right.
14: We give that the letter grade of an A. If you're acting that way, you're an A Christian. And if you turn people down, you're actually a C Christian. Speak to that need to say no.
13: Yeah. I think it's important to address the underlying belief system that we talked about in the last conversation. Why do you feel like you can't say no? What is the underlying belief system there? Maybe I feel like it's wrong. Maybe I believe that it's my job to fix the problem, and that if I don't do it, nobody else will. Because that underlying belief system will keep you saying yes to so many things till your plate gets so heavy that it breaks. Yeah. We have to realize that every time we say yes to something, we are automatically saying no to something else because we have human capacity. So it's not just about saying yes to everything and everyone. It's about prayerfully considering what God and God alone wants us to say yes to.
14: Let me ask you this question. When you place that boundary around your heart, it's a positive. I think so many of us, and I put myself right there with Gene. I'm not pointing that out. I think we all learn over time to not simply be people pleasers,
13: right,
14: but to put those boundaries. I think it comes with maturity and sanity. But speak to that idea of protecting your own heart so that you have more for other people.
13: I have to sneak this quote in from a friend of mine who's a counselor. She said, behind every people pleaser was usually once a parent pleaser, where we grew up in a situation where we had to just constantly make sure our parents were okay because there was addictions, there was chaos, there was unhealthy expectations put on us. Mm. And you kind of start living out of that cycle of pleasing people, saying yes to more and more. What happens though is you run out of energy. I worked with a woman in counseling just recently who said yes to everything and everyone at work. But then when she walked through the doors of her home, she was so depleted that she had nothing left to give to her husband and children. And she was feeling bad about it. Like, I want to give them more, but I can't. And the reality is she had to start prioritizing and realize that all the things she said yes to were her saying no to her family in different ways, because we have limited human capacity. No one of us is a superhero that can go above and beyond. Jesus himself, who is fully God, yet fully man, honored his human capacity and said no so that he could reserve his energy for what God had called him to do.
14: I think that's hard for many of us as believers to even comprehend that the Lord, he knew there were sick people in the next town over or what have you, but he couldn't do it all. I mean, I guess that's the conflict. He could have, but chose to protect that time and to make decisions that he needed to make for his own soul care. I mean, it's weird to talk about God and his own soul care. It feels uncomfortable, actually. But he did say no.
13: He did say no.
14: And he did pass by people. And, you know, it's hard to even imagine, why would God do that?
13: He was limited by choice in his human body and his human capacity. Mm. And I think he wanted to model to us what it looks like to live fully as human beings. He was fully God, yet fully man, and he modeled for us so well what it looks like to care for our souls and stay filled up.
14: Moving to the next rhythm, being connected. That can mean a lot of things.
13: Yeah.
14: How do you define being connected biblically? What does that look like?
13: Being intentional with life-giving relationships. One of the most exciting things about studying the Gospels as I was writing Soul Care was watching Jesus be a really good friend. Mm. You know, before he chose the disciples, the friends that he would say yes to. Think of all the people that wanted to rub elbows with Jesus, right? Mm-hmm. But he decided to focus in on the 12. And before he chose the 12, he spent the night in prayer. How often do we pray about our friends and the type of people that we should bring in close to our lives, the type of people that God wants us to invest in? But Jesus was a really good friend. He was intentional with his friendships. He was intentional about giving and also receiving. Remember in the garden when he said to his disciples, here's what I need you to do for me. Stay awake and pray. Not only did he give to his friends, but he also allowed himself to receive from his friends. So we can learn a lot from Jesus and how he engaged in life-giving relationships.
14: You know, you mentioned in Soul Care, Genesis 2:18, where God says it's not good for man to be alone and creates woman. I've never really stepped back to think about the tenderness of that. And it's such a more beautiful, poetic way to think of God's heart for us.
13: I know.
14: That he saw that and he remedied that.
13: He sees our needs sometimes before we see them.
14: Yeah.
13: And he offers us ways, healthy ways, to fill those needs. I think the next step is for us to be able to see our needs and then have the humility to receive what he's offered us to meet those needs in healthy ways.
14: You know, so often today we think of independence, especially again in North America, you know, we are heritages, we forge through the forests, and we, you know, manifest destiny and all those things, you know. And it's kind of ingrained in the culture. But that pioneering spirit and the loneliness of it, being out there at the edge of the spear, you might say, isn't a great place for a human being, because God created us for relationship. And in your research, you found some evidence that being alone is not a healthy place to be.
13: It was almost scary to look at some of the research that showed that feeling lonely on a regular basis was almost as dangerous to your health as smoking a pack of cigarettes a day. Because ultimately, the high levels of cortisol, the stress, lead to different types of disease. And so it was really fascinating to realize the effect that loneliness has on our physical body. And I think it goes back to the fact that God sees our needs. He knows it is not good for man to be alone. He knows that two are better than one. But I think it's easy for us, especially when we've been hurt, to push people away, to put up a wall and armor up. Yeah. Instead of softening our hearts and realizing that how we protect ourselves is with boundaries, not with a wall to keep ourselves safe. So I ask you to really consider, who are those life-giving relationships in your life? And if you don't have them, prayerfully consider what it might look like to invite some people into your inner circle so that you can engage in life-giving relationships, because God knows you need them and they're healthy for your soul.
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14: Deborah, you describe your mom as a servant-hearted person. I think we all know people like that. Maybe we perceive ourselves to be that kind of person, servant-hearted. But you admitted that you weren't kind of wired that way, and you had to learn to do that. One, describe that affirmation of maybe having a deficit and then overcoming it. How did you process that? Seeing your mom, maybe wanting to be more like your mom, or what was it?
13: Yeah, it is interesting. I've kind of concluded that when you grow up being served to that level, I have a Middle Eastern mom, she loves to serve. You kind of get used to being served. And then when you're asked to serve others, it's like, I don't have that muscle quite yet, because it's atrophied over the years. But I've realized that in maintaining relationships, healthy relationships, you have to give and receive.
14: Yeah.
13: And so for me, I love to give in the ways of emotional connection, helping people emotionally through advice, through counsel, through prayer. But sometimes there's a physical need. Hey, can you drive me to the airport? And as much as I don't love to do those things, I have realized that you have to meet your friends where they're at, and you have to meet them with their needs.
14: Yeah.
13: Whether or not it's something that you're good at, gifted at, or something you want to do, life-giving relationships require a level of sacrifice.
14: You know, Deborah, this is a delicate question, and I'm not sure you covered it in the book, but I'm feeling it, observing women particularly, and some of the challenge 30, 40-something women are having today to try to be everything. I mean, you're a psychologist, your husband's a doctor, you have beautiful kids, it seems like you're doing it all. And I have a heart for women who are trying to be kind of the traditional wife and mother, yet in an era where professional development is so valued.
13: Right.
14: How does a healthy Christian woman balance all these things, not lean into worldly feminism, and be the person that God needs her to be or wants her to be?
13: I love that you ask that question, because that's something that I'm passionate about and have had to learn along the way. And I think it starts with tweaking the belief system that you have to do it all. Because that is not a reality, number one. You cannot do it all, number two. You can only do what God has called you to do. And, you know, even looking at my life from the outside in, you would think, oh, she does all this and kids and life and homeschool and travel. But I have set up so many boundaries because I know my human capacity. I know my limits. And what's been amazing is as I have pulled back from different things, as I have said, I can't do this. I can only do this much. I am unable to do this. I have watched God take the small loaves and fish that I have and multiply it in ways that I could have never on my own. And it builds your faith because you know when you focus on the things that he's called you to do and you focus on staying healthy and honoring him in that way, he's like, I got the rest. I will take care of the rest. You just do what I've called you to do and don't believe the lie that you have to do it all.
15: Yeah.
13: And so, I feel like I'm living proof that God takes the little that you have and he multiplies it.
14: So that servant-hearted, connected attitude, let's move to the next one, this tuning in to your inner world. Describe what that means.
13: There's so much of life that's happening underneath the surface. You know, human beings are like a volcano and we have all of this pressure building underneath the surface of our life, all of this stress, these expectations, these feelings. And our tendency is to ignore them and shove them away and just keep living our life. But when we do that, this pressure, just like a volcano, has to find the point of least resistance, and it will come out if we don't deal with it. And usually it comes out in an unhealthy way, because the point of least resistance is usually something like rage, anger, relationship conflict, addictions, depression, anxiety. In Soul Care, I talk a lot about how Jesus had so many different feelings that he addressed in scripture. He not only felt the feelings, he responded to them. So it's not that feelings are bad or good, healthy or unhealthy, as we sometimes think. All feelings are a signal, and we're responsible for recognizing them and responding in healthy ways.
14: This sounds a little more complicated, perhaps, than the others, and that's why we need to spend a few minutes on this. You had an example in Soul Care about a man who believed he was a burden to others. I feel like that is really attributable to a lot of women too, that, you know, they don't want to be a burden, so they don't talk about what they're really going through. We all do that. Doesn't matter what gender we are. Describe that story, and how is that belief impacting his life, and how do we apply that to our own lives and identify, whoops, we might be in that same spot.
13: Yeah, sometimes we think that sharing our feelings with others is going to weigh them down, rather than realizing this is a point of intimacy. When you connect with people on that level, you're inviting them into your life in a unique way. You're inviting them into an intimate relationship rather than a superficial one. And so, but here's what it starts with. It starts with us being aware of our own emotions. I think step two is finding people to share what's going on inside of us, people that are going to help us. But we can't do that if we're not aware of what we're feeling to begin with.
14: Right.
13: I can't tell you how many people in the counseling office come in and I say, okay, let's talk about what are some feelings that are coming up in that situation. And so many people will right away say, I don't know, because they haven't had the time, the effort, the language. They might not even have the language to begin really thinking through that. And to know that Jesus himself felt all of these different feelings, he felt sorrow. He felt anger. He felt gratitude. He felt compassion. He felt agony. He felt so many different things. And he stopped to recognize the feeling and then express it and do something about it.
14: And it's so good. And it takes effort. It seems that's the battle in life.
13: Yes.
14: It's in our marriages. It's in our parenting. Just give these things some thought, especially through a scriptural lens.
13: Right.
14: If we can do that, I think the answers from the Lord are very plain to see. It's just our ability to see them.
13: Proverbs 20 verse 5 tells us that the purposes of a person's heart, what's going on underneath the surface of our life, are like deep waters. Mm. But a person of insight draws them out. It takes work to draw out the waters underneath the surface of your life. But a person of insight, they can see what's going on inside. And it takes practice. It takes work. It's like a muscle. We have to develop it. Otherwise, when you don't use it, you lose it.
14: Right. I know that. Let's go to the last one in our last few minutes here, savor.
13: That's now, my favorite one.
14: I'm going to say, yeah, that sounds good. It sounds tasty.
13: I know.
14: Savor. What does that mean in the context of soul care?
13: Savor life. Be present in this life that God has given us. We're often so distracted by what's coming up ahead or so burdened by what's happened in the past that we don't take the time to really appreciate and be present in the moment that God has given us. This moment is a gift. And Jesus practiced savoring. You know, one of my favorite verses as I was writing Soul Care was in Matthew 13. And it says, Jesus left the house and went and sat by the lake. And I've never seen that verse before.
14: Yeah.
13: But to think that Jesus just wanted to sit by the lake, to enjoy the moment, to connect with God and this world that he had given him. Mm. I think sometimes we're so distracted, even by devices in our pocket, right? Our phones dinging, text messages, that we miss the gift of the present and the people that God has given us here and now.
14: Well, and I think what's so good in the book, you describe it as a process. It's not like you're born with this, like athletic ability or something.
13: Right.
14: But you learn to appreciate, you learn to savor.
13: Right.
14: It's more attitudinal than some genetic

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3: For what we have today, it tethers us to the present.
4: Well, and you say in the book, developing gratitude and praise is so critical to the stodgy person. I mean, it just happens, you know, things happen in your life, you become crusty.
3: Yeah.
4: Speak to that person at the end here. How does that crusty Christian, let's put it in that context, become more of a person of gratitude and praise?
3: That crusty Christian is most likely someone who has been through a lot of pain, because pain has a tendency to do that to us. It has a tendency to bring up our walls and make us feel justified to sit in our pain. But I always say that gratitude is how we rebel against the pain. It's our rebellion. No, I'm not going to let this weigh me down. I'm going to enjoy what God has given me. Not that I don't acknowledge the pain. As a counselor, I'm all about acknowledging the pain and healing the pain. But gratitude is how we begin to rebel and decide, am I going to fixate on the pain, or am I going to fixate on the presence that God has given me here and now?
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4: And John, I'm reminded of a comment we received from a mom named Lauren, who described how her parents weren't well equipped to raise her. And once Lauren became an adult and had a family of her own, she was looking for guidance on how to love her husband and children properly. 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I have found so many books, resources, and messages that have grown my faith, and Focus will help you and your family. 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
6: 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I'm Tom Boone with a look at D.C. area weather. Another hot one today, mostly sunny and 96 degrees. Rain coming later this afternoon and evening, and more rain on the way tomorrow and throughout the rest of the week. High of 73 degrees tomorrow, and then dropping down to 60 on Friday and Saturday. It's 74 degrees right now. And Grace to You with John MacArthur is next on WAVA.
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5: The ground of our inheritance is Christ, beloved. Christ. You see, there's no way to get anything that God has to offer apart from Christ. There's nothing outside of Christ. Neither is there salvation in any other, for there is none other name under heaven given among men whereby we must be saved. I didn't say that. That's what the Bible said. And I believe the Bible to be the authoritative word of God.
6: Welcome to Grace to You with John MacArthur here on WAVA. An old saying goes, "He promised me earrings, but he only pierced my ears." In other words, you set your hopes on the promise of blessing, only to be disappointed. Sounds like many of the promises handed out today. You're told, do this or give that, and you're sure to reach your financial goals or be healed from sickness or meet the man or woman of your dreams or guarantee your place in heaven. But those promises only disappoint. They're hollow, deceptive, even deadly. And yet, there is good news of amazing riches backed by the unchanging promises of God's Word. Find out how those riches can be your riches today on Grace to You as John MacArthur continues his study, Richer Than You Think. But before the lesson, we're so grateful for the work God is doing in the lives of people through Grace to You, and I have an example of that that I'd like to pass along. Here's a letter from Dan. He writes, "I heard John MacArthur for the first time while driving home from work on my local Christian radio station. The sermon he preached really opened my eyes. I searched the internet for John's ministry when I got home, and I downloaded the Grace to You app and began listening to Grace Stream every chance I could get. I recently found the sermon archive and found out I could search the website for John's sermons by book. So fantastic. Even though Pastor MacArthur has passed on to glory, he continues to help me know the truth and grow in my faith.
7: 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Thank you for the vital role you have in our work. And if you've benefited but have never known the blessing of sharing in this ministry, today would be a great day to take that step. I'll tell you how to partner with us before we end today. But now, here's John MacArthur showing you why, if you're a Christian, you are richer than you think.
5: I remember years ago when I used to travel in the South and do assemblies, and we used to do a lot of ministries in the black high schools, that we would meet with a lot of people who looked at life rather bleakly. And I can remember many, many conversations with young people down in Mississippi and other parts of the South. And they would say to me, John, they would say, do you think we'll ever be able to amount to what we want to amount to? Do you think we'll ever be able to fulfill our dreams for our life? And we'd have conversation after conversation through those years in those kinds of ways. And you know, I see that in all parts of life. I see that with young people today and with old people as well, who really face life with a sense of foreboding, who wonder whether or not there ever really will be a fulfillment in life, who wonder whether life will really turn out to be what it could be, who wonder whether there is really potential for something wonderful and fulfilling and exciting in life. That brings me to share with you the thoughts in Ephesians 1:11-14, because they are really about the promise of God in Jesus Christ to everyone who believes. There are some things that can make life meaningful. There are some fantastic things that God has planned for those that are in Christ. Some promises that God will keep. Now, when you use the word promise, you know, maybe some people would be cynical about it because, let's face it, we've all known people who made promises and didn't keep them. And frankly, we've all made promises ourselves and didn't keep them, right? And in our society today, it's promises, promises, promises, promises. Governments make promises and break them. Nations make promises and break them. Advertisers make promises and break them. Politicians make promises and break them. Preachers make promises and break them. Husbands, wives, brothers, sisters, moms, dads, uncles, aunts, friends, enemies, everybody. But there is one who makes promises. Guess what? Never breaks them. Never. That's Jesus Christ. And the promise that he makes here in Ephesians 1:11-14 is above all things wonderful, incredible, and exciting. And I want to share with you what Paul has to say about it. Peter said this, 2 Peter 3, the Lord is not slack concerning what? His promises. Isn't that great? The Lord is not slack concerning his promises. In fact, the Apostle Paul said he is God who cannot lie. In Hebrews 10:23, the Bible says he is faithful that promised. In Romans 4:21, the Bible says what he has promised, he is able also to perform. There is somebody who keeps his promises. That's God. God who cannot lie keeps his promises. Now listen. The reason he chose us was to redeem us. The reason he redeemed us was to give us what? An inheritance. To give us great and precious promises. That's fulfilling. I remember one time I was up in the mountains at Big Bear, and there was a young man there who had a withered arm and a withered leg. Severely so. And we were trying to work with a group of young people at a camp up there, and this young man was way in a corner, and he wouldn't come out of the corner. So on the second day, I finally thought, I'm going to go talk to him. So I went over, and he would just kind of hide in the corner. And I went over, and I said to him, I said, what's your name? He expressed his name to me, and I said, I'm John. I said, you know, I noticed you never enter in. And he looked at me, boy, and he just had a kind of a bitter scowl on his face. And he pulled his sleeve. He had a jacket kind of can over his hand. He pulled his sleeve up, and he said, look what God did to me. Well, that was kind of hard for me to handle, you know. And I said, all right, Lord, you got to help me get a good answer. Help him to understand. And I said, you want to know something? I said, that's not you. I'll never forget what he said. Who is it? I said, it's not you. Well, what do you mean it's not me? I said, it's just the house you live in. That's all. It's just the house you live in. You see, and that's very temporary. You are a forever person. And I said, not only that, God's got a forever plan for you, and he's also got a new body for you in the future. He said, you're kidding. I said, no. And I shared Jesus Christ with him around a little table there, and he gave his heart to Jesus Christ. He'd never come out of this little corner. And then he said to me after that, he said, John, would you play ping pong with me? I said, sure, I'll play ping pong with you. And he walked out in front of the whole group and he played ping pong. You see, he realized that God had some things for him that far surpassed some of the inequities of life. But that's the way God is, see. And that's because God loves us and has master planned us into an incredible promise that he'll fulfill. And that's the essence of Ephesians 1, 11 to 14. Let's look at verse 11. In whom, now watch this, in whom also we have obtained an inheritance. Now stop right there. Now the form of the Greek words here is in a passive form. The verb is passive. Now that means, in this case, that it can be translated two ways, okay? The passive verb can be translated two ways. Let me give you the first possibility. It can be translated this way, in whom we were made an inheritance. You got that? In whom we were made an inheritance. Now, if we take that meaning for the phrase, then it means we are Christ's inheritance. In other words, Christ inherited us. You say, that's no bargain. Yeah, well, it's true, though. Christ inherited us. Could it be saying that? It could be linguistically, grammatically, it could say that. And you know something? That is true. Listen to Jesus' own words. All that the Father, what? Gives me shall come to me. You see, we are the gift from the Father to the Son. You see, when I received Jesus Christ, God was saying, here, I present to you John MacArthur. That's the sense in which we are his inheritance. And you see, God has granted to the Son the inheritance of the church. He's given him the church as a reward for his faithfulness. When Jesus died on the cross and rose again, the Bible says in Philippians 2 that God exalted him and gave him a name above every name, that at the name of Jesus every knee should bow. You know that? God not only exalted Jesus because of his wonderful work on the cross and coming out of the grave, God not only exalted him, but God gave him the spoils of the victory at the cross, and you and I are the spoils. He won us at Calvary. And we are his heritage. We are his inheritance. We are the gift of the Father to the Son. And that's why Malachi says, and they shall be mine in the day that I make up my jewels. See? You're a gift from the Father to the Son, a love gift. You say, I don't understand why the Father would want to give me to the Son, and I don't know why the Son would want to take me from the Father. But that's the way God's grace and love works. So, he bought us at the cross. In fact, Paul says to the Corinthians in 1 Corinthians 6, what? Know ye not that your body is the temple of the Spirit of God, which you have of God, and you are not, what? Your own, but you are bought with a price. And in that wonderful text that I love so much, talking to the Ephesian elders in Acts 20, 28, he says, the church which Christ purchased with what? His own blood. He's bought us. We're his inheritance. We belong to him. We're his personal possession. So that's one thing this phrase could mean, but it could mean something else too because of the form of the verb. It could also mean the way it's translated in the Authorized, in whom we have obtained an inheritance. It can also mean that. It can also mean that we have received Christ as an inheritance. So in one sense, we're his inheritance, and in another sense, he is ours. He inherits us and we inherit him. And frankly, folks, we got the better deal. We inherit Christ. When you become a Christian, he becomes yours. You know, I love that hymn, I am his and he is mine. I am his, and he is mine. That's it. And both things are true. When I became a Christian, I inherited him. Now listen. When you become a Christian, according to 1 Corinthians 6:17, it says, he that is joined to the Lord is one spirit. One spirit. You become one with Jesus Christ. And you know what happens? He becomes yours, and you become his, so that you lose your identity. You really do. A Christian has no identity apart from Christ. For example, the Apostle Paul says, for to me to live is Paul, No. What do you say? For me to live is Christ. You see, he loses himself. You know, when you go through the world living as a Christian, you know, the whole idea is to be Christ in the world, isn't it? It's to love like he loved. It's to help like he helped. It's to care like he cared. It's to share like he shared. That's what it's all about. We're not in the world to take advantage. We're in the world to lose our lives like Jesus lost his for the good of others. And you know what happens? When a true Christian lives the way he ought to live, you can't find out where he leaves off and Christ begins. You understand that? Can't. You can't see the line. You lose yourself. And so it's true. He is our inheritance and we are his inheritance. And that's because we're one anyway. Now, I kind of lean to the fact that in this context, even though both of those points are true, in this context, the second one is the one that Paul is emphasizing. Because he's talking about the fact that we have obtained a promise. He's talking about the things that God has for us. So although both of those interpretations are possible, both of them are true theologically, the one that I think he's using here is the one that's translated in whom we have obtained an inheritance. I think he's talking about what we receive in Christ. And the New Testament talks so much about that. In 1 Peter chapter 1, verse 3, it says that because we have been begotten in Christ, verse 4 says, we receive an inheritance incorruptible, undefiled, that fadeth not away, reserved in heaven for you. This inheritance is ours, reserved for us. It's incorruptible, undefiled, and doesn't fade away. Now, it's not just pie in the sky. When you become a Christian, part of that inheritance is yours right now, though the fulfillment of it is yet future. We have a limitless inheritance. You say, well, what is it? Well, I mean, what is it? What do I get? I'm thinking about being a Christian. What do I get? What is this inheritance? Well, are you ready for this? Every promise God ever made. Period. Ready for that? Now, if you want me to delineate them, we'll be here a while. Every promise God ever made. You say, well, every promise God ever made? That's right. Every promise. In 2 Peter chapter 1, verse 4, it says, by which are given to us exceedingly great and precious promises. Great and precious promises. In 2 Corinthians 1:20, listen to this. It says this. For all, are you ready for this? All the promises of God in Christ are yes. Did you get that? Isn't that great? And in him are amen. Isn't that good? All the promises of God in Christ are yes. If he made it, you can say, is it for me? And the answer will be yes. Isn't that good? And then you can say amen, which means so let it be. Hey, God is in the business of giving, isn't he? Great, precious promises. What are you looking for? Peace? That's in there. Love, grace, wisdom, eternal life, joy, victory, strength, guidance, all your needs met, power, knowledge, mercy, forgiveness, righteousness, gifts of the Spirit, trouble, that's in there, pain, suffering, fellowship with the Trinity, instruction from the Word, truth, spiritual discernment, heaven, a room in the Father's house, eternal riches, you name it. You see, because this is the great thought, because when you became a Christian, you are one with Jesus Christ. And when you're one with Jesus Christ, you receive everything the Father gives him, because Paul says you're heirs with Christ and joint heirs. You're the inheritors of all the promise. Oh, what a deal. You know, you present Jesus Christ to somebody and you're really offering him everything. Everything. Now, let's look at the text. There are three things that I want you to see. Three things. The ground of our inheritance, the guarantee of our inheritance, and the goal of our inheritance. Why? You say, I don't understand how we get this. I don't understand how we can be sure we keep it. And I don't understand why God's doing this. That's what I want to show you. First of all, what is the ground of our inheritance? What is the basis for this? Why does God do this? And how? And what is it that makes it real? Verse 11, let's look. First two words, in whom. Now, this modifies Christ in verse 10. Christ in whom we have obtained an inheritance. Now, we'll stop there for a second. The ground of our inheritance is Christ, beloved. Christ. You see, there's no way to get anything that God has to offer apart from Christ. There's nothing outside of Christ. Neither is there salvation in any other, for there is none other name under heaven given among men whereby we must be saved. I didn't say that. That's what the Bible says. And I believe the Bible to be the authoritative word of God. And God says it's in Christ. It's in Christ. In whom, look at it in verse 11, in whom we have received an inheritance. In whom, it's being in Christ, it's being one with Christ, it's that indivisible union. Verse 3 says we are blessed because we are in Christ. That's really the Christian's spiritual biography. Let me show you that. Go back to Romans 6 for just a minute. The book of Romans chapter 6, and I'll show you something interesting there. Verse 3 and following says, know ye not, that as many of us as were baptized into Jesus Christ were baptized into his death. Now, it's not talking about water baptism. It's talking about union with Christ, talking about being placed into Christ. As many of us as believed in Christ and were then brought into a spiritual union with Christ, as many of us as did that were baptized into his death. Now, watch. We were baptized into his death. Now, the next verse. We are buried with him by baptism into death, that as Christ was raised from the dead by the glory of the Father, even so we also should walk in newness of life. For if we have been planted together in the likeness of his death, we shall be also in the likeness of his resurrection. Now, notice that. Listen, here's a fabulous thought. When you became a Christian, somehow, by some marvelous miracle that only God could do, you, as if it was done as if this happened, were taken right from here and transported 2,000 years back, nailed to the cross, buried with Christ, you rose with Christ, you're one with Christ forever. That's the way it worked. God performed an incredible miracle. God put you in union with Jesus Christ. You died with him, so your sin was paid for. You rose with him. You walk in newness of life. You are now one with him to receive all the inheritance that God could ever give his beloved son. That's union with Christ. That's being in Christ. It's different than following the teachings of Jesus. It's different. It's dying with him. It's rising with him, not just listening to him. It's putting your faith and trust and confidence. It's a real union. And ultimately, the wonder of all wonders is the Bible says that someday when you see Jesus Christ, you will be what? Like him. 1 John 3:2. Did you know that Romans 8 says that he wants to conform us to the image of his son? Incredible. But you see, that's what happens when you're saved. You are one with Christ. You die to the old. You live to the new. You inherit everything he has. You are in Christ to obtain an inheritance that is his inheritance. And as I say, as you begin to live for Jesus Christ, you find out you can't tell where you cut off and he begins. Now you say, but how did this happen? How? Okay, look back with me. Ephesians chapter 1. Let's see how. Let's look at God's side for a minute. How did it happen? Verse 11. It happened from God's side because we were predestinated according to the purpose of him who works all things after the counsel of his own will. Now stop right there. It happened, first of all, from God's side because God predetermined it. Now, this is a wonderful thing. Go back to verse 4. He has chosen us in him before the foundation of the world. See? It happened from God's side because he chose. He predestinated. Boy, that just boggles my mind. I don't suppose I'll ever understand that. Why would God choose me? A sinner, inadequate, useless. Why would he set his affection on me? That's in the counsel of his own mind. And that's part of being in Christ. You see, from God's side, he predestinated according to the purpose of him. It was his plan. And that's a mystery. In fact, the word predestinated is proorizo in the Greek. It means to mark out the boundaries. God planned it out. He marked out the limitations. But I want you to notice the second phrase in verse 11. It says, who worketh all things after the counsel of his own will. This is a fabulous statement. The word worketh in the Greek is energeo, from which we get energetic or energize or energy. Listen to this now. Whatever God plans, God energizes. You got that? And you'll notice over in verse 19, the same word, energeo, is used again. In verse 19, it talks about at the end of the verse, the working of his mighty power, the energizing of his mighty power, which he energized, it's there again in verse 20, in Christ when he raised him from the dead. If you want an illustration of how powerful he is, that's the one. He raised Christ from the dead. That's the kind of energy that's working out his plan. God works out what God plans. Nothing can change it. If God makes a plan, he'll energize it. If God says, I determined to set my love upon you, Paul says, who, Romans 8, who shall separate us from that love? Anybody? No. If God says, I don't condemn you, Paul says, who is he that condemns? If God says, I hold no charge against you, Romans 8, Paul says, who shall lay any charge to God's elect? Nobody. In other words, when God decides something in the plan, he energizes its accomplishment, it's irrevocable. What a secure hope.
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11: With SRN News, I'm Rich Thomason in Washington. Although he wasn't running, candidates he endorsed were, and President Trump fared well in yesterday's Republican primaries in a handful of states, perhaps the highest-profile contest, GOP House race in Kentucky, where the Trump-endorsed candidate Ed Gallrein won. 7 out of 10 Republicans surveyed for a new AP NORC poll approve of the way President Trump is handling his job, getting generally high marks for his conduct on the Iran war and immigration. Wildfires firing up again in Southern California. 17,000 homeowners under evacuation orders as the Sandy Fire burns in the hills above Simi Valley, northwest of Los Angeles. On Wall Street this morning, stock futures pointing to a higher open later on. The Dow futures are up 70 points. NASDAQ futures 192 points higher. More details at srnnews.com.
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0: Are you a faithful disciple of Jesus or a fickle follower? We're beginning a new series on Truth for Life where we'll take a closer look at some of Jesus' truly, truly, I say to you statements. Today, Alistair Begg opens our study with a passage in John chapter 8 to help us understand how we can be sure we're true disciples.
1: Jesus answered them, "Truly, truly, I say to you, everyone who practices sin is a slave to sin." Now, as we study this passage today, I think there are a number of questions that are both raised and are answered. One, obviously, is what does it mean to be a true disciple? Another is to consider the question, is it possible that the practice of religion may prove to blind us to our real need? And then thirdly, and perhaps most importantly, where then is true freedom to be found? Now we begin with, and I have a heading in my notes if this is helpful to you, Jesus in verses 31 and 32 provides instruction for those to whom we might refer as aspiring disciples. Verse 30, which we didn't read, tells us that as Jesus was teaching in this way, there were many who believed in him. And as we've already seen in studying John, the level of belief, the significance of that belief, varies, and it is in the context of the wider context that we discover just what that actually means. Certainly, there were numbers of people who were professing a belief in Jesus. But when we read on in the chapter, we discover that when push comes to shove, verse 43, if your Bible is open, these same individuals, Jesus says to them, "You are unwilling to hear God's word." Now this is it. He's speaking to the same people who are described at the end of verse 30. And those who are now, to whom we are now introduced, the Jews who had believed in him. J.C. Ryle, the one-time Bishop of Liverpool, commenting on this, says they appear to have acted under the influence of temporary excitement without considering what they were doing. These people are excited by Jesus. They're the kind of people that would routinely come to church services if it were now. They are intrigued by the things that he says. They are interested in his dealings. They're curious about so much. And in one sense, they've begun to believe him. But what does that believing actually mean? And so what Jesus is doing here is not seeking to reduce his numbers, but he is seeking simply to clarify for those who've now begun to follow him in this way just exactly what it means for them to be disciples. And so he says to them, "If you abide in my word, you are truly my disciples." He's making the point that it is possible to talk about discipleship in a way that has a connotation of affection or diligence, and yet it may not be anything other than a superficial moment of excitement that has carried people along. So he wants them to understand. Abiding in his word means holding to his word. It means embracing his word. It means, if you like, living in his word. Continuing in his word. He was aware of the fact that there were in his company people that we might refer to as fickle followers. They were there for a little while and then they were gone and then they might reappear or whatever it would be. We've already seen that at the very beginning of our studies, actually, in chapter 2, it says at the end of 2, "Now when he was in Jerusalem at the Passover feast," here we go, "many believed in his name when they saw the signs that he was doing." And then interestingly it says, "But Jesus on his part did not entrust himself to them." Why did he not? Because he knew all people and needed no one to bear witness about man, for he himself knew what is in man. So in other words, he's able to distinguish between the fickle and the faithful. That is why he, on one occasion, gave to his followers the parable of the sores. You remember that? You can read it in Matthew 13, 20 and 21. As for what was sown on rocky ground. Okay, remember, some seed has fallen and the birds of the air come and snatch it away. As for what was sown on rocky ground, this is the one who hears the word and immediately receives it with joy. Yet he has no root in himself, but endures for a while. And when tribulation or persecution arises on account of the word, immediately he falls away. And it would appear, as we come here in John chapter 8 to this section, that a number of the people that he is now addressing are from the rocky category. They are from this environment, what we might refer to as the instant bloom, instant fade. The seed goes in, and immediately you've got a response, but it withers quickly because there is no subsoil to contain it. Now, the Bible is replete in relationship to this, and it's good for us to pause. It's unsettling, perhaps, but it is a good unsettlement. When you shake something, you find out, a plant, I suppose, if you shake it, you find out whether there's a pretty good root structure in it. So if this is a little bit of a shake, we find out whether we're rooted. 1 John, he writes of those who went out from us because they were not of us. For if they had been of us, they would have continued with us. The ground of our salvation is the work of Christ. The evidence of our discipleship is our continuance in Christ. One of the reasons we're in the company with one another is to do what the Bible says, in order that we might be those who continue to the end and are saved, and not that we might be among the company of those who are instant bloom and instant fade. Here's how it finishes. For we have come to share in Christ, if indeed we hold our original confidence to the end. Ah, but wait a minute, says somebody. This seems to be calling in question of what we were studying in John chapter 6. Because in John chapter 6, you were reminding us of the security that is ours in the electing purposes of God. We pause for a while in verse 37 of John 6. All that the Father gives me will come to me, and whoever comes to me, I will never cast out. So this is the juxtaposition, you see, between the sovereignty of God in his purpose from all of eternity and the human activity and responsibility of man. The one does not exist in a vacuum. And let me just quote to you what we said on this occasion when we were looking at 37. And we addressed the question, well, what about the issue of people falling away from the faith? And this is what I said. Anyone who, after making profession of faith, returns wholeheartedly to sin, renounces his former Christian allegiance, displays no remorse in doing so, and continues in apostasy to the end of life, that individual was surely, despite initial appearances, never born of God. Some Christians, indeed we could say all Christians, stumble and fall. Some fall back a long way, and they know it. And yet, even in that position, they retain some desire, some degree of awareness of what they had left behind, and they testify to a lingering desire to return. That is the difference between apostasy and backsliding. Now, Sinclair always helps us, doesn't he? Because you see, what happens is that people say, well, if the grace of God brings me to himself and secures me, then given that I am now secure, can I just go ahead and, you know, play the game, do whatever I want to do? After all, quotes, once saved, always saved. Sinclair, when rightly understood, the doctrine of election, saving purposes of God, never leads to moral carelessness. The logic of election is not, I have been chosen for salvation, and so I can live any way I please, but I have been chosen for salvation, therefore I will live in a way that pleases God. You understand why it is so important that we grasp this. Ryle again says, the person, he that has true grace will not fall away. He that falls away for good has no true grace. It's interesting that Jesus has now been gathering a crowd. He's had occasion prior to this chapter to say even to his disciples, do you want to go away? And they said, no, well, we're going to stay. And not only have they stayed, but others are present. And so he says, well, let me tell you, you aspiring disciples, if you abide in my word, you are truly my disciples, and you will know the truth, and the truth will set you free. What is the truth? Well, it's the truth of the gospel. It's the truth of who Jesus is, that Jesus has come as a substitute and as a savior. And what does he set us free from? He sets us free from the guilt of sin, from the burden of sin. He sets us free from the dominion of sin. Sin remains, but it no longer reigns in the Christian life. And so Jesus is driving this home. And incidentally, genuine faith in Jesus is founded. When a person comes to the place where I say, you know, I acknowledge my total inability to get myself out. I acknowledge my total inability to liberate myself. I'm trapped and I can't free myself. Jesus, you hold the key to freedom. I've fallen down and I can't get up. Jesus, you can lift me up. You see, Jesus is talking about people who had a casual interest in him, not the people who had said, I've fallen and I can't get up. I'm trapped and I can't be liberated. That's the key. That's the moment. You had that moment? From instruction for aspiring disciples, now in verse 33, and in some measure in 37 and 38, we pay attention to the reaction of the Jews themselves, these religious people. And it's very straightforward, isn't it? They answered him, we are offspring of Abraham and have never been enslaved to anyone. How is it that you say you will become free? How can those who have never been enslaved be set free? Now, the response might be regarded simply as curiosity, but I think it's more than that. I think it's animosity. That's why I try to put emphasis on the you there. How can you say? How is it that you say? You say, well, why did you do that? Well, if you have your Bible at 8, if you look forward to verse 53 of chapter 8, these same individuals are having the conversation, and they say, are you greater than our father Abraham, who died, and the prophets died? Who do you make yourself out to be? I mean, who do you think you are? It's a question of identity. John is writing in order that you might believe that Jesus is the Christ, and that by believing you might have life in his name. And they said, well, we're starting to believe in you, Jesus. And Jesus says, if you're truly believing in me, you will abide in my word, and the truth will set you free. And immediately go, no, you don't understand. We are the offspring of Abraham. We've never been enslaved to anybody. Now, what really gets them is surely this, that underlying Jesus' statement is the assumption that they are currently slaves. And that's offensive. It's always offensive to religious people. Religious people always go and say, well, I'm quite happy with the Jesus of the Sermon on the Mount and so on, but I don't like this stuff about Jesus setting me free. I mean, it makes it sound as though I need to be set free. Well, I say that's exactly what it means, and that's why it feels that way. Surely they're not denying their history, are they? I mean, they had 400 years enslaved in Egypt, perhaps more likely, that since they are the offspring of Abraham, they believe that they have a sort of inward freedom that comes as part of the high privilege of their pedigree. You don't understand. We are the offspring of Abraham. And that we really don't have anything at all to say about that. Now, Jesus in verse 37 acknowledges that they are the offspring of Abraham. Look at that. I know that you're the offspring of Abraham, he says. You've got a biological, a physical context, a physical descent, but you don't have any spiritual kinship. My words find no place in you. Why did they have no place for Jesus' words? Because they had no place for Jesus. You got a place for Jesus in your heart, you'd be interested in the words of Jesus. You love somebody, write me a letter. Tell me things. You are the descendants of Abram, I know that. But because he'd already told them, listen, whoever does not honor the Son does not honor the Father who sent him. They were intent on killing Jesus, verse 37. I know that you're the offspring of Abraham, yet you seek to kill me. Why? Because my word finds no place in you. The entrance of the word of God brings light. The resistance to the word of God, it leaves us in darkness. That's what the Bible is actually teaching. You know, I just read that line earlier this morning. They were intent on killing Jesus. And I wrote underneath it, what kind of disciple seeks to kill the one they're following? Well, you know of one, don't you? Judas Iscariot. So proud of their pedigree that they were blind to their need. They had a high opinion of themselves and a low opinion of Jesus. I speak of what I've seen with my Father, verse 38, and you do what you have heard from your Father. Now he's going to go on and absolutely confront them when he says, I know that Abram is your father in terms of your pedigree, but you know who your father is? Satan's your father. Now let me just apply this, because perhaps you're saying, well, this is interesting, the reaction of the Jews. That's a long time ago and a long way away. I think if we're honest, we can acknowledge that now, as was true then, a heritage of religious privilege, a heritage of religious privilege, does not guarantee a right response to Jesus. You see, religious, and this is why I asked the second question, do you think that religion can blind us to our real need? People who are religious, who have no understanding of their real predicament. In their imagination, they're actually free. They believe they're free. I don't listen to anybody. I can do what I want. I am the master of my own destiny, and so on. It's not true, of course. And what Jesus is going to do in this context is simply show them that they're out of touch with reality, that they're blind to the truth about themselves. religious people, and I mean that by people for whom religion as an external structure means something significant to them. And they are often, as I'm suggesting, quite proud of their lineage, and they are often in an accompanying fashion, usually quite proud of the contributions that they've been able to make, their endeavors. And as a result, they are easily tempted to rest in some fancy position of privilege. And this can involve all kinds

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3: Right. Makes this comment. He says, no amount of contrary evidence seems to disturb humanity's good opinion of itself. So the evidence, if you like, they were blind to the reality of it. How about what Jesus is saying here? See, Jesus is dealing with the immediate historical reality of the Jew. But the view of human nature, which Jesus conveys in these verses, is abundantly verified by human experience. You are in bondage. You need to be set free. The greatest need of man is to know his greatest need. And that is addressed in Jesus.
4: Listening to Truth for Life with Alistair Begg. What Alistair just said bears repeating. The greatest need of man is to know his greatest need and how it's addressed in Jesus. That's why at Truth for Life we're committed to teaching the Bible clearly, verse by verse. Our prayer is that God will work through these daily messages to bring unbelievers to saving faith and to establish the faith of existing believers. And as a result, our hope is that pastors will be encouraged and local churches will be strengthened by Bible-based preaching. That's why Alistair hosts the Basics Conference each year. 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And this year, the Basics 2026 Conference is taking place September 29th through the 30th in Valencia, California. 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I'm Bob Lapine. Glad you have studied the Bible with us today. There are many who reject God's wisdom and authority because they fear that their freedom and fun will be constrained. But is that the case? Alistair Begg answers that question tomorrow. The Bible teaching of Alistair Begg is furnished by Truth for Life. Where the learning is for living.
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6: I'm meteorologist Jason Catarino with your KFC weekend weather update. On Saturday, expect overcast skies with cool temperatures and a few showers throughout the day. The high will reach 60 degrees. 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
10: God knows what's in every person's mind. God knows that the person who wants a relationship with you is either good for you or not good for you. He knows that every deal that gets offered you is either good or bad. He knows which way you and I to walk. He knows when we're coming to the fork of the road. He's willing to show us which way to go. We all need guidance every single day. It is a very foolish person who attempts to live their life without the guidance of Almighty God.
11: When you start out on a trip, it's good to know what to expect along the way. Your journey with the Lord is like that. Today on In Touch, the teaching ministry of Dr. Charles Stanley, will continue our focus on walking in step with God. As Dr. Stanley's message lists several things that are always available to us when we obey the Lord.
10: Well, there's a whole lot more to the Christian life than most people realize. And oftentimes when a person gets saved, they either fill out a card or walk down an aisle or go in the back room somewhere and find that they're baptized. And so they just sort of leave them there. And most of us would probably say that's what happened to us. No one sat down and said, now that you've received Jesus Christ as your Savior and Lord, here's what you can expect. So let's say, for example, that you've trusted Jesus as your Savior, and here you are, maybe a young Christian, maybe you've been one a long time. And the only thing you've ever done really is sort of go to church, maybe read your Bible a little bit and pray some and maybe give a little bit. But what should you be able to expect? What should you be able to anticipate when you trust the Lord Jesus Christ as your personal Savior? When you become a Christian, what can you anticipate? What does God say? So that's what I want to answer in this message. What can you anticipate? How God can work in your life once you trust Him as your Savior. He says He saved us, so He's our Savior. He's our Lord and our Master. He's our guide. This is what you and I can anticipate once we receive Him as our personal Savior. And so the first word is an intimate relationship. That is, when He saves us, what is it He's after? He says, for example, that He predestined that you and I would be conformed to the likeness of His Son. And He says several times in different ways, I and my Father are one. You remember, for example, in Mark, the first chapter and the 35th verse, the Bible says, a great while before day, Jesus was out in the mountain praying. What was He doing? Talking to the Father, listening to the Father, sensing the Father's love, sensing the Father's guidance in His life. They had that awesome sense of oneness. The Father and the Son had that kind of relationship. And He prays, for example, that you and I would have that kind of relationship with Him in His prayer in the 17th chapter of John. Intimacy is an awesome thing because it really reaches the stage of being beyond our description. How do you explain love? If you can explain love, more than likely you've never been loved and never loved anybody. It's beyond human explanation. And to think this, that God loves you and me, and watch this, this is a sinless, holy, righteous God who's perfect in all ways, that He loves you and me perfectly, sinlessly, absolutely, totally, eternally, and unconditionally. You can't explain that. Those words just give you aspects of it to say how impossible it is to put in words the Father's love. So what does He want? He saves us in order, listen, to develop this relationship with us. Why else did He create the world? He didn't have to create it. In other words, He could have thought it all in His mind. Why did He create us? He didn't need us. He can do anything in all things. He created you and me because He wanted to express His love. He had something within Him. He wanted to express it. And He wanted us to understand who He is and to worship Him and to love Him and then likewise to love one another. So what can you and I expect? We can expect when we trust Him as our Savior to begin developing this awesome sense of intimacy with Him. The second word I want you to notice is this, and that is clear guidance, because every single one of us need it every day of our life. You and I face decisions daily, and sometimes the decision's rather simple. Many times it's not. Sometimes we have to make big decisions, life-changing decisions. We need guidance beyond our understanding. We all need guidance every single day. It is a very foolish person who attempts to live their life without the guidance of Almighty God. So when you and I walk in step with Him, we have the right to anticipate, to expect, because He's made some promises. Well, let's turn to a few of them, if you will. Let's go back, if you will, to a verse that you know well in Proverbs chapter 3. But sometimes it's good for us to look at a passage of Scripture, and I do this for myself. I may know the passage by heart, but sometimes I just want to read it because I want to look at the words again. You know this passage in Proverbs chapter 3, verse 5 and 6. Listen to what He says, but look in your Bible and look at these words. Here's what He says. He says, trust in the Lord. Not just hope in Him, trust in Him. Trust in the Lord, what? With all your heart. Not just here today and gone tomorrow, maybe here. Trust in Him with all your heart. Not trust in Him a little bit and go call your friend. Trust in Him with all your heart. Lean not to your own understanding. If you lean to your own understanding, you're going to reason things and you're going to make mistakes because we don't have all the facts. Only God has all the facts and all the truth about all things. Lean not to your own understanding. in all your ways, in every circumstance, he says, in all your ways, acknowledge him. Seek his wisdom. Seek his guidance. Listen to him. Wait upon him, and he will direct your path. Only, listen, wise men and women, anyone who is walking with the Lord is going to be continually seeking his guidance and direction. You meet someone, for example, they ask you a question. And oftentimes, instantly, I find myself saying, now, Lord, show me exactly how to answer this. Because it's a crucial question to them. Or something that they believe that oftentimes is not true. I'm seeking God's guidance. There's those instantaneous times when we need his guidance. Then there are those big questions that we may ask for a week or a month or whatever it might be, seeking his guidance and direction. And there's some decisions, people say, well, I'll just flip a coin. Sometimes that can be suicide. Now, listen, first of all, when I hear Christians say, well, it's just a matter of luck, and I want to say, brother, you're out in left field somewhere, because for the believer, there's no such thing as luck. The Bible says that God rules all things. So if you and I are going by luck, what that means is I'm just floating around out here. It just depends on how things happen. We have the promise of clear guidance in that scripture. Look, if you will, let's see, the fourth chapter of Proverbs. I'm going to give you a couple of verses here. Look at this 10th verse in the fourth chapter of Proverbs. Here's what he says. He says, hear, my son, and accept my sayings. And watch this, and the years of your life will be many. He says, listen to what I'm saying. The years of your life will be many. I have directed you in the way of wisdom. And remember what we said in passages before? He says, wisdom will guide us to do what? Make our days profitable and our years more fruitful. And the years of your life will be many. I've directed you in the way of wisdom. I have led you in upright paths. When you walk, your steps will not be impeded. And if you run, you'll not stumble. That is, he says, when you walk in him, nothing's going to be able to hinder you. If something slows you up for a reason, God has allowed it for a reason. When you and I walk in step with him, he's going to guide us every step of the way. Now, you're seeking God's guidance, and you already have your mind made up, you're wasting your time. Only he knows what's at the end of the path you're about to take. Only he knows what's going to happen in your marriage if you marry the wrong person over here. Only he knows where you're going to be financially if you do something that's foolish in your finances. God is the one who has wisdom to show us what to do, where to do, how to do it, and when to do it. He will never lead you to go the wrong way. He will never direct you in such a way that is not pleasing to him. He's not going to lead you along a path where you're going to trip and stumble and fall and destroy your life. We can anticipate his divine guidance in every single aspect of our life if we are walking in obedience to him. The third word I want you to notice here is this. And that's a phrase, is his adequate provision. And so when we think in terms of walking in step with him, what does that mean? Well, in the sixth chapter of Matthew, if you want to turn there for a moment, and because a lot of people are worried, they're anxious, suppose this happens and suppose that happens. So listen to what he says. And you say, well, that was a long time ago. That was hundreds, a couple of thousand years ago. Listen, it was worse for them then than it is for us now by far. And here's what he says in the 25th verse. For this reason, I say to you, do not be worried about your life as to what you'll eat or drink, nor what you're going to put on, what you're going to wear. Is not life more than food and the body more than clothing? Look at the birds of the air. They don't sow nor reap nor gather in the barns, and yet your heavenly Father feeds them. Are you not worth much more than they? Then he talks the flowers of the field and so forth. Then he says, in the 31st verse, do not worry then, saying, what will we eat, what will we drink, what are we going to wear? The Gentiles, that is, the unbelievers, eagerly seek all these things, for your heavenly Father knows that you have need of these things. But seek first his kingdom and his righteousness, and all these things will be added to you. That is, walk in his will and his way. Don't worry about tomorrow, for tomorrow will take care of itself. Each day has enough trouble of its own. What is he saying? He's saying, listen, he's going to provide for us. Now, I want you to see something here. He says he's going to provide for us. The second thing I want you to see here in this same area is he says, through the Apostle Paul, my God will supply how much of your needs? All your needs. All your needs according to his riches in glory. Well, most of the time we want to put that in a monetary capacity. All my needs are not financial. We all have physical needs, emotional needs, financial needs, needs in our relationships. We have all kind of needs. He says, my God will supply all your needs according to his riches and glory, which means, I'm glad he put that part in there. Most people stop when they read all my needs. He says, according to his riches and glory. What does that mean? It means this. First of all, his resources are inexhaustible. But he says, according to his riches. Now, how do we tap into his riches? I only tap into his riches when I follow him. That is, when he's my Savior, I have the right to tap into his riches, whatever that is. If it's something emotional that I need, something physical I need, something material I need, according to his riches in glory, listen, can only be tapped by his children. And when you and I are out of step with him, it's like your credit cards run out. You begging and pleading for God to do something and you're walking in sin, forget it. Now, the reason God doesn't bless, somebody says, well, I know some folks who are being very blessed and they're living in sin. And you don't know what else is going on in their life. You only know what's on the surface. Only know what's on the surface. It's after they have a calamity. It's after all, you know, what breaks loose in their life that all of a sudden you say, oh, yeah, well, they weren't getting along so well after all. He promises this. Now, watch this. He promises that, he says, don't worry. I'm going to meet your needs, but then he goes a step further. Now, I want you to look in 2 Corinthians, if you will, and look in chapter 9. And most people are not interested in this, but this is what you and I have a right to expect and anticipate this when you and I are walking in step with him. Not only is he going to meet our needs, and he's going to meet them adequately, but look in 2 Corinthians chapter 9, verse 6. He says, now this I say, he who sows sparingly is going to reap sparingly. He who sows bountifully is going to reap bountifully. That if I give more, I'll receive more. If I give less, I'll receive less. Each one must do as he's purposed in his heart, not grudgingly or under compulsion, for God loves a cheerful giver. Then he says, and God is able to make all grace abound to you, so that always having all, look at this, always having all sufficiency in everything, you may have an abundance for every good deed, which is saying you're going to have enough to give to others to help them. Now, that's the promise. That's what you and I can anticipate. Somebody says, well, I can't afford to give anything because I don't have anything. The reason you don't have anything is because you're not giving anything. And you see, unwise people don't get that. They don't understand that. They think, well, now how can I give something when I have almost nothing to give? Here's what he says. You sow sparingly, you reap sparingly. You don't give anything, don't expect God. Don't anticipate God blessing you when you, and your excuse is, well, you know, I don't have anything to give. Everybody has something to give. Everybody. You say, well, what? You say, well, I bet you have a dollar. You say, well, a dollar's not much. That's not the question. The question is, I give something. And it isn't just money. I give my time to help this person. I give my love for them because they're going through a difficult time. I give my encouragement to them because they're very discouraged at this point in their life. Given it shall be given to you, good measure, pressed down, shaken together, he says. You and I have the right to expect God to supply all of our needs. Now, remember this. I have the right to expect him to supply all of my needs, but it's none of my business by whom, through whom, or what way he supplies them. And oftentimes, it's ways that we never expect. So he says he's ready to provide our needs, but we have a responsibility, as he says here, we have a responsibility to give. Given it shall be given to you, good measure, pressed down, shaken together. Now, if I was sitting here this morning and I had some need, And I heard this, I could do one of two things. I could say, well, now, he doesn't have any needs. You don't know whether I do or not. Secondly, he just doesn't know how bad off I am. I don't have to know. God knows. You see, the truth is, we argue with God. You know what? You're going to lose every time. You're going to lose arguing with a God who, listen, who loves you, who wants the best for you. Listen, who wants a relationship with you, who will guide you, who will provide for you? Why argue with him? We can expect him to provide our needs. Well, not only that, the Holy Spirit, our helper. Now think about this. When you trusted Jesus Christ as your personal Savior, the Holy Spirit came into your life and sealed you forever as a child of God. You can't be lost. You say, well, you mean to tell me that I can live like the devil and go to heaven? Listen, if you are a believer and you're living in sin, the chastising hand of God is coming. If it hasn't already arrived, don't look over your shoulder because it is coming. Is that God being mean to us? No, it's God loving us. He chastises us to get us back in line so we can walk in His will so He can bless us. And so the Holy Spirit is there to do a number of things. A number of scriptures I could give you here. And for example, in the 8th chapter of Romans, he says, if you don't have the Spirit of God, you're none of His. And then he says, for example, in Romans chapter 8, verse 26, he said, oftentimes you and I don't even know how to pray. Situations and circumstances we can't explain. So he says, the Holy Spirit, He, listen, will pray through us and utter through us groanings which we don't understand. We cry out to God and ask for His guidance and direction sometime when we don't really know how to pray. He says the Holy Spirit is there to help us. He says, for example, in 1 Corinthians, the second chapter, that He's the one who gives us discernment. Now listen, discernment is the ability and the capacity to see things as they are, not as they appear to be. When we hear some of these people talking, then listen, the Spirit of God within you will give you discernment to know, are they telling the truth? Are they not telling the truth? And when you and I, for example, get in the Word of God, who is it that helps us understand the Word? It's the Spirit of God that gives us discernment to understand what He's saying. A discerning spirit is a gift of God. And it's in the discernment of the Holy Spirit, whether it's interpreting the Word of God, or listen, or interpreting what somebody's really saying and what is their heart. Lip service is cheap. Heart, soul, body into what you believe is something entirely different. That's the work of the Spirit. He says also in John, the 14, 15, 16 chapters, He says that He, listen, He is our teacher. He's the one who teaches us the truth. It may be the voice of a man, a physical messenger, but it's God who does the teaching. The Spirit of God within us gives us understanding and helps us to know how to apply it to our life. One of His responsibilities, here in John also He says, is to convict us of sin. When you're a believer and you start sinning against God, the Spirit of the Holy God that you and I serve is going to convict us of that sin. Now you can sin and sin and sin and sin and sin until your conscience becomes quieter and quieter and quieter and quieter. Then you're in real trouble. The Holy Spirit is our helper. You and I are dependent upon Him every single day of our life. He is the one who, listen, who gives us divine, spiritual, and physical energy to do what the Lord Jesus has called us to do. You can't do without Him. You can't understand John 3:16 apart from the Holy Spirit. When you got saved, listen, who do you think helped you understand what it meant to confess your sins, repent of your sins, and receive Jesus Christ, and how His death at the cross could provide for your forgiveness? It was the Spirit of God. What we can expect, we can anticipate the awesome work of the Holy Spirit in our life.
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16: When did feelings convey the truth? Not very often. Here's how rich you are. The God who spoke the worlds into being. The God who owns the cattle on a thousand hills. He says, the silver and gold is mine, says the Lord. Every single thing in existence is owned and possessed in totality by God. God the Father, God the Son, God the Holy Spirit, Jesus Christ, who owns it all, lives within you and has chosen to live and express His life through you. What in the world are you worried about? And if you yield to your feelings, you'll never do too much in life. Christ is living within you. He who owns it all has it all. And He knows exactly how much to release in your life and through your life. Your Father owns it all. Your Savior owns it all. The one who indwells you and loves you and loves you enough to have died for you has chosen, listen, not only to sit at the Father's right hand and intercede for you, He's chosen to come live within you to see to it that everything you'll ever need will always be there right on time. 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Christ in you. He says, Christ in you, the hope of glory.
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20: With SRN News, I'm Rich Thomason in Washington. The results are in this morning. Yesterday's primaries provide more evidence that President Trump's endorsement carries a lot of weight among Republican voters. In Kentucky, Ed Gallrein trounced incumbent GOP Congressman Thomas Massey. Warm words have been exchanged between Russian President Putin and Chinese President Xi as Putin visits Beijing. Putin's state visit comes on the heels of President Trump's trip to China last week. In the face of rising energy prices, Britain is backing away from some of the economic sanctions it imposed on Russia. Head of the World Health Organization says the risk of the spread of Ebola in Congo and Uganda is high at the national and regional levels, but low on the global level. Watching Wall Street, Dow futures 140 points higher. The Nasdaq futures are up close to 200 points. More details, srnnews.com.
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25: This morning, I want to talk to you about the life God requires. The life that God requires. So often we hear this question in church, What is God's will for my life? What is God's will? What should I be doing? And we know when we tell the story of the gospel, which is the greatest story that could ever be told, that Jesus Christ loved us so much that he came here and died in our place for our sins, rose from the dead, so that through repentance and faith, we could have life in his name. Not only is that the greatest love message ever told, but that gospel is transformative. If you've truly repented and believed that Jesus is the Christ and the Holy Spirit has begun to indwell your life, everything about you begins to change. Your life is no longer what it was. You were once dead and now you are alive. Everything has been made new. And if everything's been made new, then the way in which you progress is because of the transformed power of the Holy Spirit inside of you. And if you don't know Christ, God wants you to know him. You're going to get to hear that today. But if you do know Christ, he loves you enough right where you are that nothing you do makes him love you any more or any less. But he also loves you enough not to let you stay there. And in the heart of every single believer, there is a desire to grow more into the likeness of the Lord Jesus Christ. And so today we're going to talk about the life that God requires. What does that look like? And we're going to be back in the book of 1 Thessalonians. And just to refresh your memory, in that first chapter, we talked about the power and transformative power of the gospel. And then we talked about in chapter 2, the faith and the ministries that God blesses. And in chapter 3, we took a look at the heart of the Apostle Paul and the heart we should have in shepherding God's people. And here as we get into chapter 4, things are going to shift a little bit. We're going to begin to hear about God's desire for us as his followers and what his expectations of us should look like. So you have a copy of the scripture today. I invite you to open up to the book of 1 Thessalonians chapter 4. We're going to read through the first 8 verses together and then I'll unpack this and I'll give you 4 truths about who God wants you to be and how God wants you to live. He says, "Finally then, brethren, we request and exhort you in the Lord Jesus that as you received from us instruction as to how you ought to walk and please God, just as you actually do walk, that you excel still more. For you know what commandments we gave you by the authority of the Lord Jesus. For this is the will of God, your sanctification, that is, that you abstain from sexual immorality, that each of you know how to possess his own vessel in sanctification and honor, not in lustful passion like the Gentiles who do not know God, and that no man transgress and defraud his brother in the matter, because the Lord is the avenger in all these things, just as we also told you before and solemnly warned you. For God has not called us for the purpose of impurity, but in sanctification. So he who rejects this is not rejecting man, but the God who gives his Holy Spirit to you." And here through the apostle's words to us, inspired by the Holy Spirit, we get understanding about the life that God requires and what God wants for us. And as I mentioned, I'll give you 4 truths that God would have for you as a believer in Jesus that you should walk in. And the first is this: please God abundantly. As a believer in Christ, you should please God abundantly. Notice what he says. He says, "Finally then, brethren." Now, he's not done with his letter. He's not done with his sermon. He's kind of like a preacher that says, okay, and to conclude, and then he goes on with 5 more points. He's saying, "Finally then, brethren, here's what we request. We request and exhort you in the Lord Jesus that as you received instruction as to how you ought to walk and please God, just as you actually do walk, that you excel all the more." We talk a lot in church about your walk with Jesus Christ. And what we mean by that is that when you come into a relationship with Christ and he's your Lord, that everything you do, you begin to do together. The decisions you make, the conversations you're going to have, where you're going to live, how you're going to do things, who you're going to marry. The Lord is invited into everything that you do. And we call that a walk, meaning that everywhere you walk and everywhere you go, you're inviting Jesus into that. And so as Paul was writing to the Thessalonian church, he was telling them, we gave you instructions as to how to walk and you're doing that. You know the commandments that we gave you. You know them. You're doing that. It's interesting, when Jesus gave the Great Commission, he said, "All authority in heaven and on earth has been given to me. Therefore, go make disciples of all nations, baptizing them in the name of the Father, Son, and Holy Spirit." And then what? "And teaching them to obey all that I have commanded you." One of the requirements that Jesus had for all of his future followers would be that everything he taught and everything that he was teaching would be lived out in his followers, lived out in his disciples. You say, what's that? That's everything in the Bible. Everything in the Bible, we're taught that this is how God wants us to live. And he's telling the Thessalonian church, you're doing this. We told you how to live, you're doing it. We told you how to do this, you're doing it. But notice that little phrase at the end of verse 1 that he also says, in parentheses, he says, you're doing this, but he says, that you excel still more. You're doing it, but I want you to excel still more. You're doing it, but let's keep going. Excel means abundance. It means however much you're living for the Lord, let me tell you something, there's more. And here's the reality of being obedient to Jesus. That's where you experience the greatest satisfaction when you go all in with Jesus, and that's where God gets the greatest glory. Now, when I talk about satisfaction, I do not mean that if you go all in with Jesus, every good thing's going to happen to your life. There will be trials, there will be sufferings, there will be hardships, but even in the middle of all that, you'll still have great peace and joy, and God's still getting the most glory. So the question we should be asking as believers should be this: Lord, how can I give you even more of my life? When it comes to each section of my life, my finances, my job, my marriage, my singleness, my parenting, whatever it is where I take vacations, Lord, how can that area of my life more reflect you? How can I be more lavish and abundant in the way in which I honor you in this area of my life? And when you're walking that way and you're asking those questions, here's the reality. You want to hear God speak to your life? Begin to ask God, God, how can I be more obedient to you? How could I honor you more? What would it look like for me in this area for you to get more glory? He will tell you. He will never hold back. And yet in church, oftentimes, here's what we do. We tend to ask the question this way. What's the least amount I can do and have God still be happy with me? What's the least I can do and still be saved? And the Bible doesn't answer that question. Because Jesus and the way he shared the gospel is very different than how we share the gospel today. I need to tell you this because you need to hear this in church because you don't often hear this in church. Nowhere in the New Testament or Old Testament does Jesus or any member of the Trinity say, in order to be a Christian, you need to make a decision. There's nowhere in the Bible that says you need to pray a prayer. There's nowhere in the Bible where it says to ask Jesus into your heart. There's nowhere in the Bible that says to invite him into your life. These are statements that we use to crystallize the gospel, make it more understandable, but that's not how Jesus invited people in. Do you know how Jesus invited people in? In Matthew chapter 4, he called his disciples. He said this, follow me, I'll make you fishers of men. In other words, I want your full allegiance and I'll turn you into something. Or in Matthew chapter 16, here's how Jesus said you'll be saved. If anyone would come after me, he must deny himself, take up his cross, and follow me. Here's what he was saying. If you want to be my follower, if you want to have eternal life, if you want to go my way, here's what it means. You give up all rights to yourself. You deny yourself. You take up your cross, which means in the one that you rebelled against, which was me, now you're willing to go public with me, even if it costs you your life, and follow me. So in everything I teach, you do everything I say. That's the gospel. The gospel is, do you want to go all in with Jesus or not? Because here's what we tend to do in America. We think this, I want to be saved from my shame, but I don't want Jesus. I want to be saved from my pain, but I don't want Jesus. I want to be saved from hell, but I don't want Jesus. Right? You won't find that anywhere in the Bible. There's no benefit to the gospel without the one who's giving the gospel, which is Jesus himself. He is the way. He is the truth. He is the life. And Jesus doesn't mince words with anybody. I mean, Jesus is always calling us to a higher standard. In John chapter 8, verses 30 and 31, he says, if you continue in my word, then you are truly my disciples. Then you will know the truth and the truth will set you free. Or how about in Luke chapter 14? In Luke chapter 14, in verse 25, there were large crowds gathering around Jesus, and he turned and said to them. So you would think, like, Jesus, you got all these crowds of people. All these people want to know how to get saved. All these people want to know, what's your message? This would be the opportunity to make it the most palatable you possibly could. And here's what Jesus says. If anyone comes to me and does not hate his own father and mother and wife and children and brothers and sisters, yes, and even his own life, he cannot be my disciple. Whoever does not carry his own cross and come after me cannot be my disciple.
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25: And here's what Jesus says. If anyone comes to me and does not hate his own father and mother and wife and children and brothers and sisters, yes, and even his own life, he cannot be my disciple. Whoever does not carry his own cross and come after me cannot be my disciple. I mean, how much more clear can he make it? Here's what he's saying. There is no such thing as professing Jesus with your mouth and not repenting and believing in him as Lord. There's a big difference. There's a lot of people that come to church every week that would profess, I believe in Jesus, I believe he's God, I believe he died on the cross, I believe he rose from the dead, I believe all that stuff. Friends, I want to tell you, the demons believe all that and tremble. Believing that means nothing. Surrendering to that means everything. How do I do that? You repent of your sin. You turn from, well, I don't want to turn from my sin. That's because you're not a Christian. Non-Christians do not want to turn from their sin. Non-Christians want to live in their sin. So there's a lot of people that even come to church, they would call themselves a Christian, but they live in their sin, and by their lifestyle, they demonstrate, for sure, they're not Christian. They're just Christian in name only. They're Christian by mouthing the words. Right? And we see this all throughout the New Testament when Jesus visited with the Pharisees who proclaimed that they knew God, who proclaimed that they knew the scriptures. And Jesus said, yeah, you know them all because you think that in them you have life, yet here I am before you, yet you refuse to come to me to have life. I'm the one the scriptures testify about. Here I am, yet you refuse to come to me. Or the rich young ruler when he says, I've kept all the commandments since I was a boy. I'm a pretty good guy. I've done all the right things. Jesus said, yeah, one thing you lack, go give up all your possessions to the poor, then come follow me. And the man went away sad. Why? Because he didn't want to give allegiance to Jesus. He just wanted to show that he was a good person. Friends, I'm here to tell you something sober in the church. There's too many people that come to church week in and week out that claim that they're Christian, that talk that they're Christian, that believe that Jesus died, that believe that Jesus rose, that are not Christian. How do you know if they're Christian? Well, a Christian has repented of their sin, hates their sin, and wants Jesus, and wants to listen to Jesus, and wants to follow Jesus. Here's the evidence that you're born again. There's a hunger and a thirst for righteousness. There's a desire for more of Jesus. There's a hatred of what you used to be and a growing love for what you can become. That's what it looks like. And so, just because you stood to your feet at Easter, just because you prayed some prayer or filled out a card or joined a small group or you give money to the church, what difference does that make if you've never repented of your sin and trusted Christ? See, I don't know what you consider your biggest problem right now. Some of you would come in and say it's my singleness. Some of you would come in and say it's your marriage. Some of you would come in and say it's my money. Some of you would come and say it's interpersonal relationships. Some would come in and say it's where I live. I'm having a hard. That's not your biggest problem. Your biggest problem is your sin. Your sin is your depravity. It's what you're born in. And here's what you may understand about sin. You may understand, yeah, I've done some bad things. Everybody's done bad things. That's not sin. Sin is this. From the time you took your first breath, you're as vile as any human being that's ever walked the planet. And that's how God sees you. And you're an object of his wrath. And if you don't think that you're as bad as somebody else, you do not understand sin. If you think you're lucky because you were born in the United States, so you get free privilege into heaven, you do not understand your sin. If you think you're a good person, you do not understand your sin. The Bible says there is no one good. No, not one. There is not one that seeks and seeks after the Lord. There's nobody that gets out of their mother's womb that's like, I'm a pretty good person and I'm going to find out who God is. Nobody does that. We all live for ourselves. So Jesus was calling people, stop living for yourself. Turn from your sin. Give me full allegiance. That's how you know you're my disciple. And here's what people say in our culture. They'll say stuff like this. Well, I know Jesus is my Savior. I'm just not ready to make him Lord yet. Friends, if you don't know him as Lord, you don't know him as Savior either. There's no such thing. There's no such thing as somebody that's steeped in their sin, that's unwilling to turn from their sin, that's unwilling to rush to Jesus, who's the only one that can forgive your sin, because he's the only one who's God, who died on a cross for all the sin, for anyone who would repent. He's the only answer, and yet you want to live in your sin and refuse to come to him. That's not salvation. And here'd be the biggest tragedy. The biggest tragedy is that you would attend a church your whole life or worse yet, you would come to Brave thinking that you're going to heaven because you mouthed some words or prayed some prayer or you tell people that you're Christian or you think you're a good person and meet Jesus someday and hear these awful words. Depart from me, you worker of iniquity. I never knew you. Be tragic. And this is why we have to talk about this. So when Paul is writing to the Thessalonians and he's telling them, hey, keep walking the faith. You're doing it, but excel all the more. That's evidence. Why? Because in the Bible, in John chapter 15, for every believer, what do they produce? Fruit, more fruit, much fruit. The parable of the soils. When the word of God hits good soil, what does it produce? 30, 60, 100. Why? Because anybody who's born again grows in righteousness. Anybody who's born again hungers and thirsts more for God. And it's not you that's doing it. It's Christ in you doing it. And if you say, well, I've been a Christian for a long time, and that's never happened to me. Tell me why you're a Christian. Like, what makes you a Christian? That you mouthed something? That you went to a religious service? That you jumped through some hoops? When was it that you repented of your sin that was killing you? Tell Jesus, I want nothing to do with that. And thank you, Jesus, for dying on the cross because I want to do whatever you want me to do. That's salvation. And the evidence shows up in that you want to walk with Jesus. That's what it looks like. And so as he's writing the Thessalonians, he's saying, hey, continue to walk out your faith and even do it more abundantly. Friends, this is so important. I'm here to tell you, I'm telling you very, very soberly, because there are too many people that profess Jesus that aren't saved. Some of you here profess Jesus and you're not saved. I mean, in Matthew chapter 7, when Jesus is telling the people this, he says this, Matthew chapter 7, verse 21, not everyone who says to me, Lord, Lord, will enter the kingdom of heaven. So profession of faith doesn't save you. Not everyone who says that goes to heaven. But he who does the will of my Father who is in heaven will enter. In other words, if God's work is walking through you, that's evidence that you belong there. Many, not some, not a few, many, a lot of people will say to me on that day, Lord, Lord, did we not prophesy in your name? In other words, Lord, did we not preach? Did I not pastor a church? Was I not behind a pulpit? Lord, did we not cast out demons? In other words, we saw miraculous works and in your name perform many miracles. In other words, there's a lot of people doing ministry that are going to say, Lord, Lord, what's the problem here? And then I will declare to them, I never knew you. Depart from me, you who practice lawlessness. You never walked with me. You never repented of your sin. We never had a relationship. You did a bunch of religious activity, which means this. There's a number of people preaching in churches that will go to hell. There's a number of ministers that are doing things where you see miraculous, they're going to hell. Why? Because they're bad people? No, because they're dead in their sin and they never repented and believed that Jesus was the Christ. This is sobering, isn't it? Because we don't talk enough like this in church. And then we think that church is here designed to help us live a better life. Jesus didn't die on the cross so that you would just live a better life. And hear a TED talk on Sundays and learn how to have a better marriage. No, no, no. Jesus came so you could repent of your sin that's killing you and avoid the wrath of God that's to come and give your heart and life completely to the Lord Jesus Christ. And by being in Christ, then you have a new identity in your life that you can walk with that gives you a hunger and thirst for Christ so that you grow, not perfectly, but progressively. Not perfectly, but increasingly. And that's what God's desire is. So please, God, abundantly, if you're really a Christian, This is how you should be praying. Lord, how can I please you even more than I am? Lord, what would it look like in my life to give you more glory and honor? I mean, we think about holiness as, oh, that's what the Nazarenes do. They're like a holiness church. Now, holiness is me as a believer desiring what God wants. I want to do it best for you, God. Most of us, when we think of holiness, okay, what do I have to give up now? Now that I'm a Christian, what do I got to give up? Tell me the fun I got to give up. No, no, no. That's not a Christian. Christian is, hey, now that I'm in you, Jesus, and you saved me from all the wrath that was to come, and I have peace and joy regardless of my circumstances, show me, Jesus, what decisions I can make, what behaviors I can have, what actions I can do that bring you the greatest glory. That's how I'm praying. You begin to pray like that, your life will begin to change. Because you can't make changes. You couldn't even save yourself. You can't make changes after you're saved. It's God in you that does all the work. So please God abundantly. When Paul wrote to the Philippians, he was writing to them the same way, that they would continue to grow in knowledge and grace and all these. I mean, no matter where you are, there's more that you can do. So please God abundantly. Second is this. You want to know the will of God for your life? You want to know the life he requires? Pursue purity proactively. Pursue purity proactively. It's very interesting. He says, you know what the commandments we gave you by the authority

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3: Gender based upon Psalm 139 and Genesis 1. He's the one that gave you your gender as male or female. And through that, God is the one that designed sexuality. Now, many pastors talk about sex and like, sex is bad. Sex is bad. It's not bad. It's like awesome good. Okay? It is. It's so good that God had to give a container for it that's called covenant marriage, because anything that comes shy of covenant marriage with sexuality will hurt you and the person that you're with if you're with somebody else. Always. Because sexuality is a way of connecting. It's a way of procreation. It's a way of recreation. It's a way of relaxation. It's all these different things, but you connect to the person that you're with. Right? And so we could get up here, I could give you a list of 150 type of sexual immoral behaviors, and then we could still come up with even more because people are always inventing new ones. Here's what you need to know. If it's not a husband and a wife in covenant marriage serving one another in love to build the other one up, it's sinful. That's it. And when I say husband and wife, I got to be clear. I mean a man and a woman under the authority of God. Amen? That's what I'm talking about. Everything else, either together, in a group, or by yourself, is sinful.
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5: It's 9:28. Thanks for listening to WAVA. I'm Tom Boone with a look at D.C. area weather. It's another hot one today, folks. Sunny and 96 degrees. Rain's coming later on this afternoon, maybe the early evening hours. More rain on the way tomorrow and then throughout the rest of the week. High tomorrow of 73 degrees and then dropping down to 60 on Friday and Saturday. Right now it's 82 in the nation's capital. And the Urban Alternative is next on WAVA.
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6: You will know God is showing up to turn things around when He shows up in a way you can't explain.
7: Dr. Tony Evans says God is way too powerful to be predictable.
6: He will invade your ordinary with something extraordinary.
7: This is the Alternative Broadcast, featuring the timeless biblical teachings from the archives of Dr. Tony Evans. Many people believe the mistakes of their past have wiped out their spiritual future. But today, Dr. Evans reminds us it's not too late for anyone, as he begins a powerful series of messages about imperfect people who went on to do great things for the Lord. Let's join him.
6: I want to start off with one of the most recognized characters in the Bible, a man named Moses. Moses is the author of the Pentateuch, the first 5 books of the Bible. He is one of the revered names in Jewish history. He's also a man who had to rebound. Let's start off reviewing very succinctly the life of Moses. He was born at a time when babies were being killed. Pharaoh had issued an order that all the children under the age of 2 were to be killed, and his parents, who had a lot of faith and knew that their child had been favored by God, scripture says he was a beautiful or favored child by God, put him in a little wicker basket and sent him down the Nile River, trusting God to deliver their baby boy. It just so happened that Pharaoh's daughter was bathing in the river when the wicker basket came her way. She saw the basket and saw the beautiful child and decided to take the child into her house, Pharaoh's house, and raise the child as her own. Miriam, Moses' sister, saw what happened, went home and told Mama that Pharaoh's daughter had picked up her brother, your son, out of the river, go apply for the nursemaid job. And wouldn't you know it, Moses' mother, Jochebed, was hired to raise her son in Pharaoh's house. Don't tell me God can't change things and turn things around. Acts chapter 7 says, and he grew in all the learning of Egypt. In other words, he was living large. He went to the best schools. He had the best education. He had the best opportunities. He's Pharaoh's son, so there's no financial worries. You know, he is he's the best dressed. He's got the best ride. He's well known. He would know about Egyptology and all the pyramids and all the great things of how advanced a culture it was. He was a man who was on the up and up, next in line to run Egypt. Acts chapter 7 says, about 40 years of age, he made a spiritual decision. And that is to suffer hardship with the people of God, then to enjoy the pleasures of Pharaoh and his kingdom. And I know why he made the decision, because mama is whispering in his ear. See, mama has raised him. So mama is telling him, you ain't Egyptian. So don't just think because you live in uptown, you Egyptian. You ain't Egyptian. You were born with the people of God. And so he comes to this spiritual decision to be associated, even though he had the opportunity to live large, with the people of God rather than Pharaoh and the culture and all of the evil associated with Egypt. Exodus chapter 2, verse 11. Now it came about in those days when Moses had grown up that he went out to his brethren and looked on their hard labors. He went out to his what? His brethren. See, because mama had told him, those are your brothers. And he saw an Egyptian beating a Hebrew. One of his what? Brethren. See, he wants you to know twice. Moses knew who he belonged to. So he looked this way and that way. And when he saw there was no one around, he struck down the Egyptian and hit him in the sand. He went out the next day, and behold, two Hebrews were fighting with each other. And he said to the one offender, why are you striking your companion? But he said, who are you, a prince? Who made you a prince or a judge over us? Are you intending to kill me as you killed the Egyptian? Then Moses was afraid and said, surely the matter has become known. Moses made a miscalculation. He saw an Egyptian messing up one of his brothers. And he said, I'm not going to let you get away with that because I have decided to associate with the people of God. And I'm supposed to be the one who's going to deliver Israel from Egypt. So let me start my delivering work right now. And he killed the Egyptian. He did what a lot of us do. Use human understanding to accomplish a divine goal. Now he figures, I'm a hero now, because I have demonstrated where my commitment lies. He goes out the next day and he sees two of his brethren fighting. Two Hebrews are going at it with each other. Now he ain't trying to kill one of them. He's coming out saying, can we all get along? That's what he says. He says, can't we get along, brothers? Why we have to fight? Then one of the two who are fighting says to him, who made you prince over us? Now, I know they made you prince in Egypt, but who made you prince over us? Are you going to kill us like you killed the Egyptian? And he knew the matter had been made known. All he made was one bad decision, and his whole world collapsed. I wonder if there's anybody here who can look back over your life and you're still dealing with that decision. There's not a lot of people who haven't missed shots and made decisions that years later you're still having to deal with. Verse 15, when Pharaoh heard of this matter, he tried to kill Moses, but Moses fled from the presence of Pharaoh and settled in the land of Midian. That's an African tribe. And he sat down by a well. Life as he had known it for 40 years is now over. It's over. When we find Moses in chapter 3, verse 1, watch this now. He is 80 years old. For he had been in the wilderness 40 years, according to Acts chapter 7. So there has now been 40 years of repercussions or a decision 40 years ago. Maybe your thing hasn't lasted for 40 years, but there are plenty of us who have extended repercussions, emotional repercussions, or physical repercussions, or attitudinal repercussions, or relationship repercussions that we're still trying to work ourselves out of because of a decision a long time ago. Chapter 3, verse 1. Now Moses was pastoring the flock of Jethro, his father-in-law. I mean, that's not the glorious job. That's not like being the son of Pharaoh and being next in line to run the nation of Egypt. He is shepherding sheep. He's had 40 years of making no progress. And the only job he can get is shepherding the flock of his father-in-law. Now, at 80 years old, it would be easy to think it's too late. At 80 years old, it would be easy to think nothing's going to ever change for me. At 80 years old, it would be easy to think that my tomorrows will be like my todays and like my yesterdays, that nothing will change. I am forever doomed to this miserable shepherding life because that's the best I can ever hope for. I want to let you know today, if you're still here, it's not too late. Now, Moses was pasturing the flock of Jethro, his father-in-law, the priest of Midian, and he led the flock to the west side of the wilderness and came to Horeb. Horeb, the mountain of God, is Mount Sinai. In other words, he had an encounter that would change his past and give him a brand new future in the presence of God. You see, when you're in a Moses situation and you've been living month after month, year after year, dealing with repercussions of missed shots and are in need of a rebound, let me tell you what you don't need. You don't need another sermon. When you're in Moses' situation, you need a fresh encounter with God. Because let me tell you something about God. When you get a fresh encounter with him. Joel 2 says he is so good he can give you back the years that the locusts have taken away. The locusts had taken away 40 years of Moses' life because of a decision he made, and God, with the flip of a switch in chapter 3, is going to take those whole 40 years and use them. Now, that doesn't get rid of the consequences. He still had 40 lost years. But the beauty of God is that he can give back the value of those years that have been lost due to the pain and the hurt of a missed shot in your life. The place for you and me to go when we're dealing with the consequences of our own mistakes, miscalculations, missed shots, is in his presence. That's more than a sermon, a seminar, and a song. That is being desperate for you.
7: Dr. Evans will have more for us on how spending time in the presence of God can heal our past and redirect our future when he continues our message in just a moment. 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
6: Moses is hanging out in God's presence, and all of a sudden, a bush is on fire. But here it is, the last line of verse 2 and then verse 3. Yet the bush was not consumed. Verse 3, so Moses said, I must turn aside now and see this marvelous sight, why the bush is not burned up. In other words, a bush on fire is nothing special. If you're in a hot wilderness, stuff gets dry and fires start. There's nothing unique about a fire in a bush in the wilderness. What is different is a fire in a bush in a wilderness and nothing's burning up. Something wrong with that. That's not normal. That's not expected. How do you know when God is ready to break through to your situation? Because he will invade your ordinary with something extraordinary. He will come to your normal with something abnormal. He will create a scenario you can't explain. When God creates a scenario that doesn't make sense, if not supposed to. You will know God is showing up in your misshot situation to turn things around in spite of the consequences when he shows up in a way you can't explain. Don't ignore God showing up in a way you can't explain it. The reason you can't explain it is because it's God showing up. And I can show you time after time after time when God was ready to move in a situation that looked like it was too late, the thing that God always did was show up in a way that human understanding couldn't explain it. So if you're in the mountain of God, you're in God's presence, and you're looking for a change, look for what you can't explain. See, because his ways are not your ways. His thoughts are not your thoughts. As high as the heaven is above the earth, that's how different you and God is. So when you see that difference, it's because it's God, because he's not like you. Did not show up in a way that you could not explain. God did not reveal himself to Moses until Moses turned aside to look. In other words, until he responded to what he had, God wouldn't give him more. A lot of us want more, but we haven't turned to look at what he's already doing. We haven't responded to what he's already doing. We wonder why we don't get more. We don't get more because he doesn't see you doing anything with what he's just given you. He's just given you something you ain't never seen before, and that's a bush that will not burn. You mean you're going to ignore that? You're going to turn away from that? Man can't explain. If man can't explain it, you better look at it. Because it's God trying to show you something at another level. It wasn't until he turned aside. When he turned aside, guess what he heard? He heard two words. Moses, Moses. Moses says, here I am. Then he said, watch this now. Do not come near here. Because he's on his way to take a closer look at this. God stops him and says, no, don't come all the way over here. Remove your sandals from your feet, for the place on which you stand is holy ground. Humble yourself. Go low in the presence of my holiness. I've got a plan for you. Now watch this now as we close. The Lord said, I have surely seen the affliction of my people who are in Egypt. I've heard their cry. Verse 8, I came down to deliver them from the power of the Egyptians. Verse 9, now behold, the cry of the sons of Israel has come to me. Furthermore, I have seen the oppression with which the Egyptians have oppressed them. Therefore, come now and I will send you to Pharaoh so that you may bring my people, the sons of Israel, out of Egypt. What? Oh, no, he didn't. For 40 years, he was being prepared to be a leader. For 40 years, he was out of leadership. Kinda. He was actually still in leadership. He was just leading sheep. Because sheep are dumb. As far as he was concerned, it was too late. But what God did was give him 40 years of uptown preparation, then 40 years of downtown preparation. The second preparation came because of the missed shot, but God was still going to use it all because he was getting ready to lead the sheep of Israel out of Egypt into the promised land. What I'm saying is, even in the consequences, as painful as they are, God is so great, he can hit a bullseye with a crooked stick. He can take lemons and still come up with lemonade. He can take a mess and still create a miracle. It does not justify wrong decisions. It does not relieve all the consequences. But God is so big, he's not even willing to let your mess him up. But hold it, there's one other thing in this passage. He doesn't get called back into service until something else happens. He says, I have heard the cries of my people, and now I'm ready to deliver them. Here's something you all have to know. We all have to know. God is always doing more than one thing at a time. You're not the only one he's working with. Moses, I'm working with you over here in the desert by yourself. But I got a whole nation over here who hasn't cried out to me yet. And I'm not going to deliver them till they cry. They're enjoying Egypt too much. But one day, it's going to get real bad and they're going to need me. So while you over here dealing with your issues, they over here dealing with their issues. I'm going to work with you over here in your issues with some sheep while I'm waiting on them over here to know that they need me. The last three verses of chapter 2 says that they, when they couldn't take it anymore, they cried out to God. When they cried out to God, chapter 3 verse 1 says, now Moses was watching the sheep over here. So while he's working with Moses, he's working with them to bring one broken man back to one broken nation. God is always hooking stuff up. So what happens? He goes into God's presence. He responds to God's person. He gets God's program. And then he's going to experience God's power because he's going to turn that mama out. He's going into Egypt with power he never knew in the desert when he got back on the page with God. Nothing wasted with God. All I'm trying to tell you is it's not too late. Don't be satisfied with where you are in the wilderness. Even if it was your mistake that got you there, it's time for a rebound. But you got to be in his presence in order to see the marvelous thing that he's doing, in order for you to turn and look in that direction, in order for him to call you by name so that he can recommission you to service. And then when God brings you back, you'll have a testimony of what God can do when it looked like it was too late. A while back, I went to McDonald's. I ordered one of them numbers. And when I ordered one of them numbers, they asked me, do you want it supersized? I said, do you want it bigger? I said, nah, give me regular. Just give me regular. She asked me again, are you sure you don't want a supersize? I said, no, just give me regular. And I got regular and drove off. Of course, they offered me supersize. If you're tired of regular living, ordinary living, God is offering you supersize. He just supersized Moses. Moses 40 years ago was waiting to be king. Now he says, you are my man, and I am going to use you to set my people. I'm going to supersize you. Don't be satisfied with sheep when God is ready to supersize you for something better. It's not too late, but it only is that way in his presence.
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0: 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I'm Tom Boone, and Discovering the Jewish Jesus is on the way in 30 minutes. 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
4: With SRN News, I'm Rich Thomason in Washington. President Trump has a lot to celebrate in the outcome of yesterday's primaries in a handful of states. Trump-endorsed candidates did well, including in Kentucky, where Ed Gallrein defeated incumbent Congressman Thomas Massey in the GOP primary. Less than a week after the president visited China, Russia's Vladimir Putin is in Beijing for talks with Chinese President Xi. Moscow and Beijing have grown closer economically and otherwise since Russia's invasion of Ukraine. Taiwan's president says that if given the chance, he would tell President Trump that continued purchases of American arms by Taiwan are essential to maintaining peace in the region. More than 17,000 people under evacuation orders. The wildfire continues to threaten suburban homes in Southern California. The opening bell sounding on Wall Street, stocks starting off the day higher this morning. More details at srnnews.com.
5: I'm Nicole Murray with your money now. To space we go? Not quite yet. Amazon founder Jeff Bezos says bringing data centers into space is a very realistic outcome, but added that it could take longer than the 2 to 3 year timeline everyone expected. Bezos made the comments on CNBC and gave no other hints on a timeline. The European Union said it has struck a provisional agreement on legislation to remove import duties on U.S. goods. Under the terms of the deal struck last July, the EU agreed to remove import duties on U.S. industrial goods and grant preferential access to U.S. farm and sea produce. In exchange, the United States would impose tariffs of 15% on most EU goods. J.P. Morgan said that it was officially opening its Chase digital retail bank in Germany today, with customers now able to download an app and its website going live. The U.S. banking giant has been preparing the launch for several years with a spate of hiring, but had kept the exact timing of the launch under wraps. Futures are up this morning. That's your money now.
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3: That to you. 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I hope you hear me and take advantage of his grace and his goodness. Well, tomorrow, a standalone message called Why Should I Be Thankful? On Friday, we're going to talk about why trouble overwhelms us sometimes. Again, a couple of Psalms with answers to these questions. Be sure to have a good day. Be sure to walk with the Lord. Thank you for listening. I'm David Jeremiah.
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4: The Holy Spirit is not the only light. What do I mean by that? It sounds contradictory to everything I've been saying. What I mean by that, beloved, is that there are many false lights.

0: In a world of false lights, where do you turn for real guidance? Hello and welcome to Discovering the Jewish Jesus. I'm your host, Dustin Roberts, and today Rabbi Schneider, he's going to reveal the mystery of the golden menorah from the tabernacle, and also why the priests depended on its light alone. Let me ask you, are you depending on the world's false light or God's light? This message, it comes from Rabbi's study on the tabernacle of Moses. Let's get started. Here's Rabbi Schneider.
1: God bless you today. I send my love and shalom here from the studio of Discovering the Jewish Jesus. Father, we bless you today. We worship you today. Father, I thank you for all my holy brothers and sisters as we gather around looking to you as we study your word in Yeshua's name. Amen and amen. We're going deep into the pages of the Torah, and we're looking at this prophetic blueprint that God gave to Moshe, to Moses in the wilderness. He called it a place where he was going to meet with his people. He said to Israel through Moses in Exodus 25, Moses, I want you to build me this sanctuary, and you need to build it exactly according to the pattern that I'm showing you. I want you to hear me. Every piece of furniture in the Mishkan, in the tabernacle, every color, it all meant something as it relates to being able to be immersed in the divine presence. You see, the tabernacle gives us an ancient prophetic blueprint for how to experience God's divine Shekinah glory. In fact, as I said on a previous episode in this series, once the tabernacle was erected, the glory of the Lord, the Shekinah power of God's presence filled the tabernacle so that Moses and Aaron couldn't even stand because of the weight of what had happened. And from that day forward, for 40 years, the visible manifestation of God's presence was seen by all of Israel because the power of the Lord manifested above the tabernacle as a glory cloud in the daytime. And then as the sun began to set, the cloud would turn into a fire so they'd be able to see the fire hovering over the tabernacle by night. So there's something about this blueprint that we need to get. It's the connection. If we want to walk with God, if we want to have a true, intimate relationship with Him, we have to understand the principles that are prophetically communicated to us in the tabernacle. Now, I've already preached several episodes in this series. I'm not going to go back and review. If you're interested, you can get my book called The Mystery of the Tabernacle. We're going to press on now. We're going to go into some brand new material. We're in the tabernacle now, which I covered on the previous episodes. Now that we're in the tabernacle, we're going to take a look at the pieces of furniture that are actually inside the holy place. There were three divine pieces of furniture inside the holy place. There was the golden menorah, the table of showbread, and the altar of incense. So we're going to be looking at each one of those. We're going to begin by looking at the golden menorah. Now, the golden menorah was made from one pure piece of gold that had been hammered out to form seven different branches. Let me say it again because I want you to get this point. The golden menorah in the tabernacle was the source of light inside the holy place. But the branches that were part of the menorah were not pieces that had been connected to each other. In other words, it wasn't like you had a base, and then on top of the base, you put the stand, and then on top of the stand, you attach this branch, then you attach this branch, then you attach that branch. It wasn't piecemeal together like that. Instead, beloved, the Lord gave a specific command to Moses that it needed to be made from one pure piece of gold that was then hammered out to form seven different branches. Now, what's important about this? It's important because the golden menorah is a prophetic symbol of the Ruach HaKodesh. One spirit with seven flames. We read about this in the book of Revelation. We read about the seven spirits that are before God's throne. What are the seven spirits that are before God's throne? The Holy Spirit in all his different emanations. It's the same spirit that's being communicated to us in seven different colors, so to speak. In other words, the Holy Spirit is the spirit of wisdom. The Holy Spirit's the spirit of truth. The Holy Spirit's the spirit of divine joy and laughter. The Holy Spirit's the spirit of comfort. The Holy Spirit's the spirit of peace. The Holy Spirit's the spirit of wisdom and revelation. It's all from the same spirit. Just like a rainbow comes from one light, and then that white light is divided into different spectrums or different colors. And so the Holy Spirit is portrayed in the tabernacle that God commanded Moses to build 3,500 years ago. The Holy Spirit's presence is communicated by this menorah. Now, I want you to consider this with me. Once the priest came out of the courtyard of the tabernacle and moved from the courtyard into the holy place, the holy place had no outside exposure. In other words, when the priest was in the courtyard where the brass laver was and the brazen altar was, that was outside. It was inside the general complex of the tabernacle. It was inside the fence, but we were not in the Holy of Holies. The brazen altar and the brass laver were in the perimeter. They were in the complex. But once you moved past the brazen altar and the brass laver, you then entered in to the holy place. And I covered the other pieces of furniture in my previous teaching, or again, go to my book, The Mystery of the Tabernacle. I want to go right now into the holy place, though. Once you entered the holy place, there was no sun that you could see. There was no light that was coming into the holy place from the outside. Why? Because the holy place was completely encased. There was a roof over it. There were sides to it. There was no natural sunlight coming into it. You were in an enclosed, private, intimate space that would have been dark except for the fact that the flames of the golden menorah penetrated the darkness in that place. So once the priest entered the holy place, he saw light, and the light that he was seeing was the light from the golden menorah. Without the light of the menorah, there would have been no light in there whatsoever. Now think about this. Remember, the tabernacle or the Mishkan is a prophetic shadow of the spiritual world. And what this tells us is once the priest was inside God's space, because the tabernacle is God's space, that's why it was built. The Lord said in Exodus 25 to Moses, I want to dwell with you. I want to dwell among the sons of Israel. Therefore, build me this space, this tabernacle. So the tabernacle is the meeting place where mankind meets with God and enters God's presence. What happened in the holy place? The only light that the priest, get this now, the only light that the priest could rely on was the light from the golden menorah, the light from those seven flames. He couldn't rely on the light from the outer world. He couldn't rely on the natural sun. He relied only on this sacred object, this holy menorah. What does this tell us? What's the point? Well, let me ask you, who are you relying on for understanding? Are you relying on the world? Are you relying on higher education? Are you relying on the government? Are you relying on medicine? Are you relying on AI? The priest wasn't. He relied only on the light of the golden menorah. If we're going to enter into the sacred space in the spirit, beloved, we need to be solely dependent on the light and the revelation that we receive from God's Holy Spirit. If you're looking to the world, if you're more connected to the outside than you are to God's Spirit to guide you in life, you will fall and you will fail and you will stumble in the darkness.
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2: The tabernacle isn't just ancient history. 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But unless you understand the pattern, the path to the Holy of Holies and God's Shekinah glory remains hidden. In The Mystery of the Tabernacle, Rabbi Schneider unveils truth that will bring you into personal intimacy with God. Discover the meaning of the menorah, the priestly garments, the altar of incense, and more. 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Move beyond the veil.
0: 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And now, back to today's lesson. Here's Rabbi Schneider.
1: I want you to hear me when I say to you, the Holy Spirit is not the only light. What do I mean by that? It sounds contradictory to everything I've been saying. What do I mean when I say the Holy Spirit is not the only light? What I mean by that, beloved, is that there are many false lights. There are many false lights. I remember as an illustration, we'll go deeper, but I remember going to Las Vegas years ago, and I could not believe, I hated it. It was a city of artificial lights. I could not stand it. It was so weird. But the whole city was lit up. There are many lights in the world. Satan himself disguises himself as an angel of light. You can be relying on all types of things that appear to be real, that appear to be light, that promise satisfaction, that promise happiness, and all they do is lead to emptiness. Even in your relationships, what are you looking to? Maybe there's somebody here, you're thinking about getting married or you want to get married. What are you looking for in a spouse? Are you just looking for somebody that looks good? That will not last long. See, that's a false light. And so we need to cling. Get that word cling. It's called devakut in Hebrew. We need to cling to God's Spirit. We need to be talking to God all the time. I'm going to get to that as we get to the altar of incense prayer. But I just want to say that the tabernacle, the holy place, it's a shadow of how to have intimacy with God. And the first thing that we learned was the priests relied only on one light. They relied on the light of the Spirit. Now, I know that you've heard this before. I know you've heard it before, but how do you do it? Well, first of all, we need to be willing to spend time alone with God. You see, the Bible tells us that Jesus oftentimes went into a lonely mountain to seek God's face. If we're going to learn to be led by God's Spirit, which is symbolized by the light of the menorah in the tabernacle, if we're going to be able to see into the light, the true light, we have to pay the price of spending time alone with God. Otherwise, we'll never be able to perceive the Spirit the way that God wants us to perceive Him. The scripture says, be still and know that I am God. Again, Jesus went to a lonely place to spend time with the Father. If you're always surrounded by things that are artificial crutches that just feed your flesh to make you more comfortable, you'll never learn how to depend on the Holy Spirit. Oh, I could go on and on about this, but I just simply want to say that many of you know basic Christian doctrine. You understand the basic tenets of the cross and salvation. But some of you that are listening to my voice right now, you've never really developed an intimate relationship with God by His Spirit. You've been taught the Bible stories. You've memorized some scripture. And that's good. It's a foundation, so necessary. But you've never really learned how to rely on the Holy Spirit, the Ruach HaKodesh, that is here with us, my beloved brothers and sisters, right now. The Father's in heaven. Jesus is in heaven, but the Spirit's been given to us on the earth. So I want to ask you, are you constantly talking to God by His Spirit right now? Become more intimate with Him than you are with anybody else on the planet. Talk with Him about everything. I'm going to get to that in a few minutes. God's Spirit is here. Begin to look to Him for wisdom and revelation. Ask yourself when you wake up in the morning, did I dream anything last night? Because the Bible tells us in Acts chapter 2 and Joel chapter 2 that when the Lord pours forth His Spirit, which was fulfilled at Pentecost in Acts 2, that the result of that is that we're going to be led by the Spirit. The scripture says these that are being led by the Spirit, these are the sons and the daughters of God. So Peter in Acts chapter 2, once the Spirit was poured out, said this is what was prophesied by the prophet Joel or Joel, that in the last days, saith the Lord, I will pour forth my Spirit on all flesh. Your sons and daughters will therefore be able to speak by the inspiration of the Spirit, because he lives in us now and is around us. And he says the Spirit's going to speak to us, get this, in visions, Peter said, and dreams. So when you wake up in the morning, understand that because God's Spirit has been given to us and he is speaking to us and we want to be able to perceive the light of the Spirit, we need to expect God to be communicating with us in our sleep at night. Because when we sleep at night, my beloved and holy brothers and sisters, we enter into a space where we're not as connected to the material world. We're lingering between the material and the supernatural in our sleep. And it's oftentimes in that place where we're between two worlds when we're sleeping, when God will speak to us. And so don't just write off when you wake up in the morning and say, oh, that was just a dream. Maybe it was just a dream. Maybe it was the food you ate. Maybe it was just your mind processing whatever stimuli you've encountered in the world. Maybe, oftentimes. But there are times, however, when what you dreamed last night was the Spirit of the Lord trying to communicate to you. That's why Elihu in the book of Job said this, the Lord speaks once, yea, twice, when no one's listening. When man is fast asleep, lying in his bed. In other words, God is trying to speak to his children when they're sleeping because they can receive a message from him when they're sleeping in a way that sometimes they can't when they're awake. And so we need to give God the honor and the due and treat him as holy and say, Lord, did I dream anything last night? Then write it down and say, Lord, was there anything here? Is there a message for me? And even sometimes the dreams, when they feel bad, there still might be a message for you that God is wanting to show you, to prepare you to be a warrior and to be successful. So we have the light of the Holy Spirit. We need to be clinging to this light, not just relying on the natural world, not just by relying on what the world is telling us. We need to want God bad enough that we're willing to pay the price to listen to his voice, to hear him. To spend time alone, say, Father, help me to become more aware of your presence. And that light of the holy golden menorah in the tabernacle, get this now, beloved church, he's in you. He's in me. We've been given the gift of the holy light. There's a spirit of light and life in you, but are you so in touch with what's outside that you're not able to be in touch with what's inside you, Christ in you, the hope of glory. So let's learn how to live by the holy light of the golden menorah, which symbolizes God's sacred and holy spirit. Let's be willing to be separate. Let's not be conformed to the present age or to the world. Let's say, Lord, I believe I'm different. I believe you chose me out of the world. I believe that you've given me ears to hear to be led by you. And understand, beloved brother and sister, if you're willing to accept this call and accept this challenge, that sometimes you're going to have to go along with God, just like Abraham did. Because straight and narrow is the way that leads to life. And just a few, Jesus said, we'll find it. I want you to know, I hear Yeshua right now saying, he loves you. He is calling to you. He is knocking at the door of your heart right now. He's asking you to come out from the world, to be separate unto him. And so let's just end today's broadcast by praying together. Father, we want hearts that are sensitive to you. Holy Spirit, we repent for not putting you first. We want to live by your light. Father, we ask you to help us to cut off everything that's preventing us from hearing you and seeing your light and following you in obedience in Yeshua's name. I want to ask you to think about something carefully with me.
3: that which is born, this is what Yeshua said. He said, that which is born of flesh is flesh, and that which is born of spirit is spirit. Paul, in his writings, goes on to talk about the difference between the nature of the flesh versus the nature of the spirit. Now, one of the natures of the flesh is that the flesh, beloved ones, I think we can all identify, is selfish. I mean, for example, when we eat food, do we eat for ourselves or somebody else? The flesh is by nature selfish, whereas the spirit is by nature generous and giving. And if we're not careful, sometimes we can operate as takers in the flesh and not be a blessing to other people. I just want to simply say to you, beloved, we depend on you to continue to reach the world with the gospel. If this ministry is being a blessing to you, I want to ask you to open up your heart in the spirit, be generous, and sow financially into the ministry, because we're to support those ministries that are doing good and blessing us.
0: 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And if it's easier for you, just give us a call at 888-MY-RABBI. As our thank you, we want to send you our latest newsletter and also Rabbi's monthly teaching booklet. And we're coming up on one of the most powerful celebrations in God's calendar. Shavuot begins at sunset on Thursday, May the 21st, and ends at nightfall on Saturday, May the 23rd. And then Pentecost is celebrated on Sunday, May the 24th. Now, here's what most believers miss. These two holidays, they celebrate the same event, just seen through a different lens. In the Hebrew scriptures, Shavuot celebrates the giving of the Torah at Mount Sinai. And in the New Testament, Pentecost is when God poured out His Holy Spirit. Same holiday, same God, the same thing, writing His word on our hearts instead of tablets of stone. Jesus didn't come to get rid of the Hebrew scriptures. He came to fulfill them. And understanding Him through a Jewish lens, it opens up Scripture in beautiful ways that you might have never known otherwise. So to learn more, make sure to visit our website, discoveringthejewishjesus.com. 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Box 777, Blissfield, Michigan 49228. Once again, P.O. 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Now here's Rabbi to first sing God's special blessing in Hebrew and then speak it over our lives today in English.
3: 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And the Lord said, "When you speak these words over My people, I will place My name on them and bless them. Receive the impartations of the Lord's blessings."

0: The Lord bless you and keep you. The Lord make his face shine on you and be gracious to you. The Lord lift you up with his countenance, and the Lord give you, beloved one, his peace. God bless you, and shalom.
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2: 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Plus, Reverend Dr. Michael Ziegler, the host of the Lutheran Hour, will be on to talk to Greg. I guess they'll compare notes about who was better on the Lutheran Hour, and there'll be a whole lot more. It's all this afternoon on The Drive Home with Greg Seltz, live this afternoon, 4 to 6 p.m. But up next, it's Leading the Way with Dr. Michael Youssef on 105.1 FM, WAVA FM and HD1, Arlington, Virginia.
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6: You see, the proof of Christ's identity was not how good he looked, how smooth he talked, how great he might have sang, or how much he was liked. 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We're valuable because God loves us. And what we see here is Jesus didn't come for the perfect. Jesus didn't interview the man about how well he behaved the night before. 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
9: Today there are Christians who live their lives that is so deprived of joy, is so deprived of peace, it is so deprived of hope, simply because they do not know from day to day if they're going to go to heaven or go to hell, if they are pleasing God or not pleasing God, if they're going to make it or not going to make it. I mean, one day they're up, one day they're down. One day they're up, one day they're down. Some of you heard me say that I was taught as a young boy growing up in that church that if I went to the movies, smoked or played cards, or God forbid, made a purchase on the Lord's Day, even if it's necessary, I have fallen from grace. That's what the church taught. And the preacher would lean on the pulpit, and I still remember him. And he'll point that thing, and I was sitting in the front. And he would say, "The cinema, the devil's house." And he would say, "If Jesus returns and you're in the movies, the devil's house, you spend eternity in hell." Well, the few times that I have violated this rule as a youngster and I went inside the devil's house, I never enjoyed the movie. My wife would testify, we don't go to movies much at all. But when we do, I am miserable. I'm not enjoying it. I'm always worried Jesus is going to come back and I'm not going to see the end of the movie. I don't mind telling you, if my preacher would see what kind of movies Christians see today, he would die a thousand deaths. That's a different subject. I'm going to get to that at some point. But those of us who have been brought up in legalism, and if you were not brought up in legalism, brother, sister, just rejoice. But those of us who have been brought up in legalism will probably struggle with it for a very long time. But when the Apostle Paul is using the term falling from grace, he did not mean that a Christian would lose his or her salvation when they fall in sin. It does not mean that no amount of repentance will ever get you to heaven. That is not what he's saying. Why? Because it is the grace of God that saves us. It is the grace of God that sustains us. And it is the grace of God that's going to present us to the Father blameless and holy in that day of glory. Amen. That's what the grace of God is, a complete job from beginning to end. So what does the Apostle Paul mean by falling from grace? He was talking about legalism. Well, some of you, when I mentioned that word early in the piece, probably very, very few of you, but very important for me, I can see your mind switch and say, what is legalism? Well, we don't know what that means. Well, I am glad you asked. I want to tell you. Legalism says that you are not saved by God's grace alone, but rather you are saved by God's grace plus keeping some external rituals, some external rules, some external practices. That's what legalism in a nutshell. There are some people still think and judge Christians by the clothes they wear, or the type of music they like to listen to, or the style of worship they prefer, or the length of the dress, or the length of the hair, and all the rest of it. You know what I'm talking about. There are people even today who believe that you can only please God by observing certain external rules, certain external rituals. We saw in the last message how we are saved by grace alone, through faith alone. And even that faith is not our faith, it's a gift from God. God gives us faith because without that faith that He gives us to open our eyes, we would not recognize that we are sinners and heading for hell, and we need His help and we need His grace. In fact, that faith is given to us as a gift, not only makes us recognize our condition without Christ that is miserable, but it helps us to be able to receive the grace of God. Because in our natural fallen nature, we can never receive the grace of God. So the faith alone, as we saw in Ephesians chapter 2, is that when we were dead in trespasses and sin, when Paul said we were dead, dead, dead in trespasses and sin. There was no life in us. And dead people cannot believe. Dead people cannot repent. Dead people cannot receive the grace of God. So He had to breathe the gift of faith in us in order to revive us, therefore to be able to recognize our condition. He breathed that faith in order that we may be able to receive the grace of God. So what is falling from grace then? What is this falling from grace all about? Listen carefully, please. Falling from grace is when you cease to believe that only God's grace can save you. Falling from grace is when you trust in some external rule, on some man-made ritual, or some man-made idea, or some church dogma that's going to get you to heaven. Falling from grace is when you follow a certain dogma, believing that that dogma is going to get you to heaven. Falling from grace is when you are observing certain religious rituals, believing that that's going to get you to heaven. That is falling from grace. Falling from grace is when you add something, whatever it is, baptism, communion, it doesn't matter what it is. If you add anything, whatever that thing is, to the grace of God to give you favor with God. Chapter 5, Epistle to the Galatians. Here's what Paul is saying. He's saying to them, to fall from grace is to fall into legalism. That's what he's saying. To fall from grace is to fall into legalism. And since choosing legalism is the abandoning of the grace principle by which you can only relate to God, therefore, you have turned away from the all-sufficiency of the grace of God, all the necessity of the grace of God for salvation. Well, let me give you a quick background about the church in Galatia. That's modern-day Turkey. Paul comes in, preaches the gospel of grace, salvation through Jesus Christ, and Christ alone, faith alone, grace alone, and then the church grew. People believed, and then he left. A group of people called the Judaizers came in. The Judaizers, they're the ones who taught that yes, you are saved through faith in Jesus Christ, plus the keeping of the ceremonial law. You are not saved by Christ alone, the cross alone, faith alone, grace alone, no. You have that plus. And therefore, if you have that and not the other, you're not really saved. That's what they were teaching. And you can understand why Paul is absolutely furious. I mean, these Judaizers, like their modern day successors, they have a strategy, and they have a very deceptive strategy. They really do. It never changes. I mean, you just look at it through history. It's the same strategy. First of all, you try to destroy the credibility of the preacher of the truth. Then you turn in and you destroy the truth that he is preaching. That's what they were doing. These people came from Jerusalem and said, oh, Paul wasn't one of the 12. The 12 don't believe him. He doesn't understand. He wasn't there at the resurrection time. And that's why Paul had to defend his own apostleship to these people. And once people began to say, yeah, I'm not really sure about this Paul guy, you know, once they succeeded in that and they said, now let me tell you, what he's teaching is not the whole truth. He's just teaching you through grace alone, but really you have to keep all these ceremonial laws as well if you really want to make it to heaven. That's the incredible, incredible deception. Here in the epistle to the Galatians, Paul becomes the most indignant that you ever see him anywhere in all of his writings. Why? He had a very good reason, and I thank God for it that we have it today. Because he knew that when you teach that salvation through grace plus, whatever that plus is, I don't care what it is, you repudiate the whole gospel of Jesus Christ. He knew that when you preach that salvation is through faith plus, you empty the cross of Jesus Christ of its power. You empty the cross of Christ of its value. That is why the Apostle Paul is so indignant in this epistle. And that is why he is so emphatic. Look at verses 2, 3, and 4 of Galatians 5. Here's what he's saying. He's saying, if the person is trying to be saved by works, that person had fallen from grace into legalism, and therefore he cannot be saved at all, since no one can be saved in any other way other than grace alone. When you witness, be careful ever to give somebody some rule to obey. Tell them that Jesus loves them and that he's ready to give his grace free. They don't have to jump through hoops to get to Christ. That his grace is free. And when the grace of God comes into their life, they will recognize that they're sinners and they need to repent. When the faith comes into their lives, they're going to come to the point of receiving the Lord Jesus Christ. Because that's his job, not yours. Your job is to witness. Don't give them 12 steps or 13 step formula or this or that or the other thing for them to be Christians. No. No. And that is why I thank God every single day. And we all should be thankful to God for preserving his word for us today. So that we can tell what is the error. So we can tell what is wrong. So we can tell what's false teaching. That he preserved his word for us today so we can know the difference between man's way and God's way. And make no mistake about it, legalism is man's way, not God's. In fact, in the 4th century, the epistle to the Galatians was already in circulation. By then, by the 4th century, we see the beginning of the entry of legalism into the church. There were some monks who lived on a diet of bread, salt, and water, thinking that this is how they can please God. There were some monks who wore only a loincloth of thorns. Simon Stylites prostrated himself 1,224 times a day, thinking that this is how he can earn God's favor. When the Bible clearly said that God's grace is an unmerited favor, undeserved favor. Don't ever think that you deserve the grace of God. The question that always follows when you preach on grace, if I stop here, I would have been just as in error as the others. People would say, the natural response when they hear salvation by grace alone, there are some who would say, now that I'm saved by grace, can I just break every one of the commandments? Please hear me right on this one. Anyone who says this, anyone who practices this, anyone who believes this is not saved. It's not saved. I'm going to explain to you why. The Bible tells us that those who are saved by faith alone are not habitual lawbreakers. Those who have experienced the love and the grace of God not only going to keep the letter of the law, they're going to keep the spirit of the law. What do you mean by the spirit of the law? Those who receive the grace of God by faith alone and receive the Lord Jesus Christ into their life, not only they're not going to kill, because that's what the commandment said, they're not even going to hate, which is the first step that will get you to killing. You see, that's the spirit of the law. Those who have received the grace of God and the love of God and overwhelmed with the salvation given so free, not only they're not going to covet somebody else's property and possession, they are going to give sacrificially of their own life and of their own resources, no matter how little they have or how much they have. You see, that's the spirit of the law. Those who have received the grace of God so freely by faith alone, believe in the Lord Jesus Christ, they don't only not take revenge, they are forgive those who even hurt them and despise them because they love their enemies. That's the spirit of the law. The Bible tells us that there are people who can keep the external laws. Remember the rich young ruler came to Jesus, said, what do I do to be saved? He said, keep the commandments. He said, oh, I kept all those. He said, you know, there are a number of instances. The older brother in the prodigal son story in Luke 15, he stayed home, sang in a church choir, and did all the right things. He kept them all. Man, he can tick them off. But listen to me, please. They may be able to keep the external law, but deep down, they are haters. Deep down, they are prideful. Deep down, they are angry. Deep down, they are covetous. Deep down, they are idolaters. You see, grace changes the heart. The one and all important question, listen carefully, please. How then can a Christian who's saved by grace alone, faith alone, keep the letter of the law as well as the spirit of the law? Not saved through them, but once he's saved, once she's saved, they keep them. How can they do that? When everything around us trying to pull us away, how can they do this? Well, the Holy Scripture tells us that when you are saved by grace alone, the Holy Spirit of God came in to dwell on the inside of you. Why? The Spirit of God is to empower you to do the impossible. The Holy Spirit of God is there to strengthen you to do what is humanly cannot be done. The Holy Spirit of God comes into your life in order to guide you to do the undoable. You see, legalism imposes an outward code. It can never change the person's inner desire and inner heart. That is why I think this fallacy of political correctness that has been thrown around in this country is so dangerous. Because it can never change a man's heart. It can never change a woman's heart. It can never change a boy's heart or a girl's heart. Only the grace of God does that. Legalism enforces the outward appearance, but it can never, never, never enable you to please God. Grace, on the other hand, provides that inner desire and gives you the power to obey God. The Holy Spirit helps us to fulfill God's desire in us, to make us be all that God wants us to be. What does God want us to be? God wants to free us up, free to serve Him, free to sacrifice for Him, free to love, free to give, free to obey. That's what the Holy Spirit does in us. And so, my beloved friends, to fall from grace is to refuse to accept that it is grace alone and only grace can make you acceptable to God the Father. Now there are some people who think that legalism is hard. They really do. No, it's not hard at all. It's the opposite that is true. Legalism is easy. And that's why most religions have legalism. Muslims have 5 things. Just keep those. You're fine. You don't have to think. You don't have to do anything. Keep the law. That's it. You don't have to think about it. You don't have to. It doesn't have to permeate every part of your life. No. See, legalism is easy. It's not as hard as people claim to be. I want to explain to you why. I want to give you an illustration. It is relatively easy not to murder. I think most of us here would say, I haven't murdered anybody. You haven't murdered anybody. It's relatively easy not to murder, but it is much harder to reach out and love to someone who despises you. It is relatively easy to not commit adultery, but it is harder to keep on loving your spouse more than yourself, even when you've just had a humdinger of an argument. It is relatively easy to pay taxes. It is much harder to give sacrificially to the Lord. You see what I mean now? Living in the Spirit is to be in constant openness to the Holy Spirit's guidance, even if He takes you in places that you might not and your flesh might not like to go. Living in the Spirit makes me more conscious of what I have left undone, not brag on what I've done. Living in the Spirit forbids me from putting on a social mask. Living in the Spirit convicts me to avoid false comparisons with other Christians. Someone said that the ultimate effect of legalism is to lower our view of God. And I say amen to that. But grace, on the other hand, gives us high and lofty view of God when He lavishes His grace upon us undeservedly. Beloved friends, I want to tell you what often overwhelms me. Not how much I've done, but how much God's grace is lavished upon me, especially in the times when I'm not deserving of it. If you want to live in victory, if you want to live in power, get to know, really, really know Jesus. If you want to live in victory and in power, get to know the overwhelming grace and love of God. If you really want to live in victory and in power, put yourself in the place of receiving the grace of God.
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13: Soul care is birthed out of the six rhythms that Jesus himself practiced to fill up during his time here on earth. And if Jesus himself understood that he had human capacity and he had to honor that human capacity, though he was fully God, he was fully man, how much more do we have to have the humility to say, I have a human capacity and I need to honor that?
12: 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We're looking forward to hearing more from her about self-care and how to do that well as a believer. Your host is Focus President and author Jim Daly, and I'm John Fuller.
14: John, last time Deborah began describing some life-giving habits that we as Christians particularly should engage, and they're outlined from Scripture. I was really enthralled with it. Uh-huh. I mean, thinking about how Jesus modeled the things that we should be doing, including nourishing our bodies, making sure we get

0: the right amount of sleep, filling our own well so we could fill the well of others, right? That is a deeply spiritual message. And I'm looking forward to getting back to today, and we're going to cover the next three out of her great book, Soul Care.
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0: And we started this conversation last time, so if you missed it, get a hold of us. 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
1: mobile
0: app
1: is terrific.
0: Is yeah, it's a good got the way whole to library do it. There. So that's what I typically listen is through the app. Deborah, welcome back. Good to have you here.
2: Good to be back as always.
0: It's so fun. I got to brag on your beautiful family because they came with you this time, and I think it's the first time you've been here several times.
2: Yeah, I've been here a lot. This is their first time in Colorado Springs, and especially at Focus on the
0: Well,
2: family.
0: Give them a shout out. Give them the first names and say hi to them because that's fun.
2: I have with me Ella, my oldest, then Elijah, Ezra, and Ethan, and of course my husband's here with us too.
0: That is so good that you guys came out together. All right, we talked about some of the rhythms last time. You identified six rhythms or lifestyle choices in your book and how Jesus modeled these for us. Quickly, what are the six rhythms? And we'll jump into number four.
2: Number three. Yeah. The first is nourish our bodies and how we can honor our bodies with a proper nutrition, hydration, and movement, just like Jesus did, taking care of our temples. The second one is about rest and making sure that we trust God when we lay down and sleep and realize that we can only do what we can do and our body needs to be energized by rest and how important that is in being a healthy person. The third one is protect, and it talks about setting healthy boundaries like Jesus did. Sometimes we think of Jesus as someone who always said yes, but that's not actually the case. The fourth one is connect, to make sure that we are engaging in life-giving relationships. The fifth one, which I'm excited to talk about, is savor. And it's about enjoying life and being present in it. And then the sixth one is tune in. Be aware of what's going on underneath the surface of your life emotionally.
0: You know, I'm going to go back to something from last time because you sparked a thought for me when it comes to rest. The level of anxiety and depression in the country right now, especially North America, all of us, is so high, particularly in young people. The idea that we need to be okay with what happened today and trust God is so critical.
2: You're
0: right. I mean, to trust God, to say, okay, Lord, I'm going to lay my head on the pillow tonight, and whatever is, and I believe in you, I trust in you fully. That should give you a good night's sleep.
2: Yeah, I think the higher our level of trust, the easier it is for us to rest. And if that's not the case, like we talked about earlier, struggling with insomnia, that means there must be something going on underneath the surface that I need to identify and deal with.
0: Let's move to protect, which is that next one. You did some research for the book that caught you by surprise, how people viewed boundaries as a bad thing.
2: Yeah.
0: Because, you know, there is no literature psychologically. I'm thinking of the book Boundaries by our good friends.
2: Right.
0: Boundaries are a good thing. Why do we say or think they're bad things?
2: I think we have an unhealthy definition, a wrong definition of boundaries. We just assume that boundaries just means saying no to people in need. And we assume that Jesus didn't have boundaries because he always said yes. And good Christians should always say yes. We shouldn't say no. But that's not actually the case, first and foremost, and that's not how Jesus lived. When I look through the gospel, through the lens of soul care, I was shocked at how frequently Jesus said things like, no, and not yet. It's not my time. No, I'm not going to do it this way. I'm actually going to do it this way. No, I'm not going to go to that town. I'm going to go to the next town. He wasn't under the obligation of man. His number one priority was to do what God has called him to do. And when I think of boundaries, I think of the word protect, because it's the way that we protect our calling, what God has called us to do. So it's a really important part of being healthy.
0: Let me make sure we have this in a practical way. I can remember Jean when she was at UC Davis. She was doing a chemistry degree pre-vet and, you know, had a load that she was carrying. And she was going to a church there, and the pastor had asked her if she could run the children's ministry. And when she looks back on it, she felt like she couldn't say no. And she was young, and she said, you know, today I could, but I took on so much, and it almost destroyed, you know, her ability to do well in school,
2: right?
0: Which was the main thing. And I guess the question there in that example is, how do we develop that backbone to be able to say no? Because it feels contrary to a Christian attitude of kindness and always being available for people.
2: Right.
0: We give that the letter grade of an A. If you're right. acting that way, you're an A Christian. And if you turn people down, you're actually a C Christian. Speak to that need to say no.
2: Yeah. I think it's important to address the underlying belief system that we talked about in the last conversation. Why do you feel like you can't say no? What is the underlying belief system there? Maybe I feel like it's wrong. Maybe I believe that it's my job to fix the problem, and that if I don't do it, nobody else will. Because that underlying belief system will keep you saying yes to so many things till your plate gets so heavy that it breaks. Yeah. We have to realize that every time we say yes to something, we are automatically saying no to something else because we have human capacity. So it's not just about saying yes to everything and everyone. It's about prayerfully considering what God and God alone wants us to say yes to.
0: Let me ask you this question. When you place that boundary around your heart, it's a positive. I think so many of us, and I put myself right there with Gene. I'm not pointing that out. I think we all learn over time to not simply be people pleasers,
2: right?
0: But to put those boundaries. I think it comes with maturity and sanity. But speak to that idea of protecting your own heart so that you have more for other people.
2: I have to sneak this quote in from a friend of mine who's a counselor. She said, behind every people pleaser was usually once a parent pleaser, where we grew up in a situation where we had to just constantly make sure our parents were okay because there was addictions, there was chaos, there was unhealthy expectations put on us. Mm. And you kind of start living out of that cycle of pleasing people, saying yes to more and more. What happens though is you run out of energy. I worked with a woman in counseling just recently who said yes to everything and everyone at work. But then when she walked through the doors of her home, she was so depleted that she had nothing left to give to her husband and children. And she was feeling bad about it. Like, I want to give them more, but I can't. And the reality is she had to start prioritizing and realize that all the things she said yes to were her saying no to her family in different ways, because we have limited human capacity. No one of us is a superhero that can go above and beyond. Jesus himself, who is fully God, yet fully man, honored his human capacity and said no so that he could reserve his energy for what God had called him to do.
0: I think that's hard for many of us as believers to even comprehend that the Lord, he knew there were sick people in the next town over, or what have you, but he couldn't do it all. I mean, I guess that's the conflict. He could have, but chose to protect that time and to make decisions that he needed to make for his own soul care. I mean, it's weird to talk about God and his own soul care. It feels uncomfortable, actually. But he did say no.
2: He did say no.
0: And he did pass by people. And, you know, it's hard to even imagine, why would God do that?
2: He was limited by choice in his human body and his human capacity. And I think he wanted to model to us what it looks like to live fully as human beings. He was fully God, yet fully man, and he modeled for us so well what it looks like to care for our souls and stay filled up.
0: Moving to the next rhythm, being connected. That can mean a lot of things.
2: Yeah.
0: How do you define being connected biblically? What does that look like?
2: Being intentional with life-giving relationships. One of the most exciting things about studying the Gospels as I was writing Soul Care was watching Jesus be a really good friend. You know, before he chose the disciples, the friends that he would say yes to, think of all the people that wanted to rub elbows with Jesus, right? But he decided to focus in on the 12. And before he chose the 12, he spent the night in prayer. How often do we pray about our friends and the type of people that we should bring in close to our lives, the type of people that God wants us to invest in? But Jesus was a really good friend. He was intentional with his friendships. He was intentional about giving and also receiving. Remember in the garden when he said to his disciples, here's what I need you to do for me. stay awake and pray. Not only did he give to his friends, but he also allowed himself to receive from his friends. So we can learn a lot from Jesus and how he engaged in life-giving relationships.
0: You know, you mentioned in Soul Care, Genesis 2:18, where God says it's not good for man to be alone and creates woman. I've never really stepped back to think about the tenderness of that. And it's such a more beautiful, poetic way to think of God's heart for us.
2: I know.
0: That he saw that and he remedied that.
2: He sees our needs sometimes before we see them.
0: Yeah.
2: And he offers us ways, healthy ways, to fill those needs. I think the next step is for us to be able to see our needs and then have the humility to receive what he's offered us to meet those needs in healthy ways.
0: You know, so often today we think of independence, especially again in North America, you know, we are heritages, we forge through the forests and we, you know, manifest destiny and all those things, you know, and it's kind of ingrained in the culture. But that pioneering spirit and the loneliness of it, being out there at the edge of the spear, you might say, isn't a great place for a human being because God created us for relationship. And in your research, you found some evidence that being alone is not a healthy place to be.
2: It was almost scary to look at some of the research that showed that feeling lonely on a regular basis was almost as dangerous to your health as smoking a pack of cigarettes a day. Because ultimately, the high levels of cortisol, the stress, lead to different types of disease. And so it was really fascinating to realize the effect that loneliness has on our physical body. And I think it goes back to the fact that God sees our needs. He knows it is not good for man to be alone. He knows that two are better than one. But I think it's easy for us, especially when we've been hurt, to push people away, to put up a wall and armor up. Yeah. Instead of softening our hearts and realizing that how we protect ourselves is with boundaries, not with a wall to keep ourselves safe. So I ask you to really consider, who are those life-giving relationships in your life? And if you don't have them, prayerfully consider what it might look like to invite some people into your inner circle so that you can engage in life-giving relationships because God knows you need them and they're healthy for your soul.
1: 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We're talking about some of the core concepts in her book, Soul Care. 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
0: Deborah, you describe your mom as a servant-hearted person. I think we all know people like that. Maybe we perceive ourselves to be that kind of person, servant-hearted. But you admitted that you weren't kind of wired that way, and you had to learn to do that. One, describe that affirmation of maybe having a deficit and then overcoming it. How did you process that? Seeing your mom, maybe wanting to be more like your mom, or what was it?
2: Yeah, it is interesting. I've kind of concluded that when you grow up being served to that level, I have a Middle Eastern mom, she loves to serve. You kind of get used to being served. And then when you're asked to serve others, it's like, I don't have that muscle quite yet because it's atrophied over the years. But I've realized that in maintaining relationships, healthy relationships, you have to give and receive.
0: Yeah.
2: And so for me, I love to give in the ways of emotional connection, helping people emotionally through advice, through counsel, through prayer. but sometimes there's a physical need. Hey, can you drive me to the airport? And as much as I don't love to do those things, I have realized that you have to meet your friends where they're at, and you have to meet them with their needs.
0: Yeah.
2: Whether or not it's something that you're good at, gifted at, or something you want to do, life-giving relationships require a level of sacrifice.
0: You know, Deborah, this is a delicate question, and I'm not sure you covered it in the book, but I'm feeling it, observing women particularly, and some of the challenge 30, 40-something women are having today to try to be everything. I mean, you're a psychologist, your husband's a doctor, you have beautiful kids, it seems like you're doing it all. And I have a heart for women who are trying to be kind of the traditional wife and mother, yet in an era where professional development is so valued.
2: Right.
0: How does a healthy Christian woman balance all these things, not lean into worldly feminism, and be the person that God needs her to be or wants her to be?
2: I love that you ask that question, because that's something that I'm passionate about and have had to learn along the way. And I think it starts with tweaking the belief system that you have to do it all. Because that is not a reality, number one. You cannot do it all, number two. You can only do what God has called you to do. And, you know, even looking at my life from the outside in, you would think, oh, she does all this and kids and life and homeschool and travel. But I have set up so many boundaries because I know my human capacity. I know my limits. And what's been amazing is as I have pulled back from

0: required monthly test of the emergency alert system in the Washington, D.C. operational area. Broadcast stations and cable systems are testing equipment that can quickly warn you during emergencies. If this had been an actual emergency, important information would have followed the alert tones. This concludes this test of the emergency alert system.
1: Underneath the surface of our life, all of this stress, these expectations, these feelings. And our tendency is to ignore them and shove them away and just keep living our life. But when we do that, this pressure, just like a volcano, has to find the point of least resistance. And it will come out if we don't deal with it. And usually it comes out in an unhealthy way, because the point of least resistance is usually something like rage, anger, relationship conflict, addictions, depression, anxiety. In Soul Care, I talk a lot about how Jesus had so many different feelings that he addressed in scripture. He not only felt the feelings, he responded to them. So it's not that feelings are bad or good, healthy or unhealthy, as we sometimes think. All feelings are a signal, and we're responsible for recognizing them and responding in healthy ways.
2: This sounds a little more complicated, perhaps, than the others, and that's why we need to spend a few minutes on this. You had an example in Soul Care about a man who believed he was a burden to others. I feel like that is really attributable to a lot of women too, that, you know, they don't want to be a burden, so they don't talk about what they're really going through. We all do that. Doesn't matter what gender we are. Describe that story, and how is that belief impacting his life, and how do we apply that to our own lives and identify, whoops, we might be in that same spot.
1: Yeah, sometimes we think that sharing our feelings with others is going to weigh them down, rather than realizing this is a point of intimacy. When you connect with people on that level, you're inviting them into your life in a unique way. You're inviting them into an intimate relationship rather than a superficial one. And so, but here's what it starts with. It starts with us being aware of our own emotions. I think step two is finding people to share what's going on inside of us, people that are going to help us. But we can't do that if we're not aware of what we're feeling to begin with.
2: Right.
1: I can't tell you how many people in the counseling office come in and I say, okay, let's talk about what are some feelings that are coming up in that situation. And so many people will right away say, I don't know, because they haven't had the time, the effort, the language. They might not even have the language to begin really thinking through that. And to know that Jesus himself felt all of these different feelings. He felt sorrow. He felt anger. He felt gratitude. He felt compassion. He felt agony. He felt so many different things. And he stopped to recognize the feeling and then express it and do something about it.
2: And it's so good. And it takes effort. It seems that's the battle in life.
1: Yes.
2: It's in our marriages. It's in our parenting. Just give these things some thought, especially through a scriptural lens.
1: Right.
2: If we can do that, I think the answers from the Lord are very plain to see. It's just our ability to see them.
1: Proverbs 20, verse 5 tells us that the purposes of a person's heart, what's going on underneath the surface of our life, are like deep waters. Mm. But a person of insight draws them out. It takes work to draw out the waters underneath the surface of your life. But a person of insight, they can see what's going on inside. And it takes practice. It takes work. It's like a muscle. We have to develop it. Otherwise, when you don't use it, you lose it.
2: Right. I know that. Let's go to the last one in our last few minutes here, savor.
1: That's now, my favorite one.
2: I'm going to say, yeah, that sounds good. It sounds tasty.
1: I know.
2: Savor, what does that mean in the context of Soul Care?
1: Savor life. Be present in this life that God has given us. We're often so distracted by what's coming up ahead or so burdened by what's happened in the past that we don't take the time to really appreciate and be present in the moment that God has given us. This moment is a gift, and Jesus practiced savoring. You know, one of my favorite verses as I was writing Soul Care was in Matthew 13, and it says, Jesus left the house and went and sat by the lake. And I've never seen that verse before.
2: Yeah.
1: But to think that Jesus just wanted to to sit by the lake, to enjoy the moment, to connect with God and this world that he had given him. Mm-hmm. I think sometimes we're so distracted, even by devices in our pocket, right? Our phones dinging, text messages, that we miss the gift of the present and the people that God has given us here and now.
2: Well, and I think what's so good in the book, you describe it as a process. It's not like you're born with this, like athletic ability or something.
1: Right.
2: But you learn to appreciate, you learn to savor.
1: Right.
2: It's more attitudinal than some genetic thing, right?
1: 100,000%. It's a muscle that we have to develop and something that we have to learn to do. One thing that you can do to practice savoring is starting a gratitude journal. And don't just write vague things. I'm thankful for my family. Be very specific. What is it about your family? Who specifically in your family? And what are you thankful for? It's easy to focus on what we don't have, what happened in the past, what we're worried about in the future. But if we can stop for a few moments and be specifically grateful for what we have today, it tethers us to the present.
2: Well, and you say in the book, developing gratitude and praise is so critical. To the stodgy person, I mean, it just happens, you know, things happen in your life, you become crusty.
1: Yeah.
2: Speak to that person at the end here. How does that crusty Christian, let's put it in that context, become more of a person of gratitude and praise?
1: That crusty Christian is most likely someone who has been through a lot of pain, mm-hmm. because pain has a tendency to do that to us. It has a tendency to bring up our walls and make us feel justified to sit in our pain. But I always say that gratitude is how we rebel against the pain. It's our rebellion. No, I'm not going to let this weigh me down. I'm going to enjoy what God has given me. Not that I don't acknowledge the pain. As a counselor, I'm all about acknowledging the pain and healing the pain. But gratitude is how we begin to rebel and decide, am I going to fixate on the pain, or am I going to fixate on the presence that God has given me here and now?
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2: And John, I'm reminded of a comment we received from a mom named Lauren, who described how her parents weren't well equipped to raise her. 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And she said, Focus on the Family has helped fill that void and so much more. I have found so many books, resources, and messages that have grown my faith, and Focus will help you and your family. 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
3: 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And thanks for listening to Focus on the Family with Jim Daly. I'm John Fuller, inviting you back as we once again help you and your family thrive in Christ.
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6: Welcome back to Seculo. Had a day off yesterday. Will took over. I've heard you did good things.
8: Who told you that?
6: Your dad.
8: Oh, well.
6: Your dad was very excited.
8: Okay. I kind of gave him a shout out in it, so did I think you, that's why.
6: Oh, so that's the only reason he shared
8: probably,
6: it?
8: Probably.
6: Hopefully he's listening today. He's like, oh no, Logan's leading. I'm not going to do it. So maybe he'll give us another shout out, but I appreciate it. Look, there's a lot of news happening. The big one, Jordan's here, by the way, too. Will's here, and Rick Winnell's going to be joining us a little bit later. And the big one that happened overnight, not even overnight, I guess in the early hours, it was actually pretty early called.
9: Celebrating early as I could.
6: Is that Representative Thomas Massie, who of Kentucky, who has been a bit of an issue for
9: 14 years.
6: Yeah. Is finally gone as he lost his primary battle. Again, ousting an incumbent, never easy.
9: But ousted with a big margin.
6: Big margin, right. Early. I mean, it was over. And
9: the way Thomas Massie went out is exactly the Thomas Massie I want people to remember. An anti-Semite, anti-Jew, anti-Israel member of Congress. He doesn't have that Rand Paul view of no foreign aid. It's specifically targeted at Jews, and he couldn't help himself to try and blame Israel for his defeat last night. I don't think the Jewish vote in his district is enough to persuade
6: under 1%, I believe.
9: Not going to gain 8 points for it. And so the idea that he went after a former U.S. Navy SEAL and played the dual loyalty card against a U.S. Navy SEAL for all sakes, that to me says it all about who Thomas Massie really is. He's joined up with that Fuentes Tucker world. And what we're seeing is that when it comes down to actual races, the Republicans who in red states who elected Donald Trump are not going to keep supporting Republicans who vote against everything Donald Trump stands for.
6: And of course,
9: what he ran on doing.
6: And of course, President Trump did endorse the other candidate.
9: Yeah.
6: And was pretty honest and open about his thoughts on Representative Massie and his relationship. Again, voted with Republicans, I think, 90% of the time.
9: This is what the Democrats should have done
6: 10
9: years ago. They should have started running candidates against these radicals that scare people away from voting for them, like the Omars, like the Tlaib, because they come and they preach this hate. They've been totally infected. If the Republican Party continues to do this and lets it be known that we will make sure you do not have your seat, even if you've been there 14 years, we'll take the resources to beat you. We're not going to have anti-Semites in our party throwing around those kind of language. I think that is a way the Republican Party really resets and owns that issue again, is that if you care about Israel, if you care about the Jewish people, even here in the United States, the anti-Semitism, there's really only one choice right now.
6: Yeah, my social media definitely exploded on both sides, by the way. I saw a lot of hate. Of course, a lot of the hate came immediately following, and a lot of it had to do with this comment that was made from Thomas Massie. Again, this is his concession speech. This is when he walked up saying he needed a minute. Why did he feel like he needed a minute? Here is Thomas Massie last night conceding.
10: I would have come out sooner, but I had to call my opponent and concede, and it took a while to find Ed Gowrine in Tel Aviv.
6: Again, that's his line. That's his big line. It took me a while to find Ed Galloran in Tel Aviv saying that this, again, decorated, was he Marine?
8: He was Navy SEAL.
6: Navy SEAL, Navy SEAL, sorry.
8: That, he also is from a generational farming family in Kentucky.
6: But of course.
8: And when you lose, though, who do you got? You got to blame the
6: you
8: Jews.
6: Blame
8: that's
6: somebody.
8: What you learned from Thomas Massey. You can't just lose because you're not good at this game.
6: What do you think about this and the future heading in towards primary season for this side of the conservative base, who maybe has been rallying pretty strong their anti-Israel statements? And of course, what comes out ends up being a very anti-Semitic group. But what do you think? Do you think this shows signs that maybe that crowd is not as big as social media wants to think it is? I want to hear from you. 1-800-684-3110. 1-800-684-3110 to be a part of the show today. Again, I'm sure there's some listeners who feel differently. That's okay. Call us. As long as you're respectful, we'll hear your voice. That's at 1-800-684-3110. We'll be right back.
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12: Have you stopped to think about idols? There are plenty of them in the Old Testament. Even after seeing the miracles of God, the ancient Israelites still set up false gods of wood, stone, and other substances that could not see, hear, or deliver. Our modern idols are more sophisticated, and Satan is more subtle in how he persuades so many to worship them. Oh, not outright, not a statue. Our idols today are money, pleasure, fame, and most subtle of all, politics. This is especially dangerous for followers of Jesus. Many are trying a type of alchemy, fusing politics and faith. They deny it, but don't they seem to spend more time focusing on political leaders and those so-called other names than they do Scripture and the kingdom not of this world? Are some of us frustrated by the way things are going, no matter who is running or ruining Washington? 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Lewis that might offer help. If we find ourselves with a desire that nothing in this world can satisfy, the most probable explanation is we are made for another world. Ponder that. I'm Cal Thomas.
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8: And here's kind of the problem, even with the libertarian mindset that you see. And there are
6: Kentucky, known for that.
8: Right. I mean, you have Rand Paul, who's a Republican senator, but he is much more libertarian in some of the philosophy. Obviously, his father also was a Republican from Texas, Congressman Ron Paul. But much more libertarian in the philosophy, but played within the party to get elected, really, because it's very difficult for third-party candidates to get elected. Thomas Massey was somewhat of that within there, kind of this libertarian, off-the-grid lifestyle that he led. He had built his own home in Kentucky. It ran off solar power and a recycled Tesla battery. This kind of, like, do-it-yourself ethic that kind of plays well in Kentucky. The problem is that you look at the philosophy that comes out of a lot of this libertarian mindset, and there are a lot of merits to it. There's a lot of kind of conservative tie-over. Here's the problem with the modern-day libertarian movement. As much as they would like to say they are not, when push comes to shove, it always ends up being anti-Semitic. It isn't about all foreign aid and all dollars going out the door. It always comes back to Israel. It always comes back to the dual loyalty lie. It comes back to the, oh, you're just doing what Israel tells you to do. The president's going to war. You're sending Americans to die for Israel. All of those tropes and lines get recycled. And even there, last night, he couldn't lose graciously. Thomas Massie said the quiet part out loud about what he would protest to, saying, no, I'm a libertarian. I'm just America first. Yeah. I'm in this MAGA world. The first thing he says when he takes the stage, when he loses to a farmer, Kentuckian, Navy SEAL, is, I couldn't reach him because he was in Tel Aviv, inferring that he lost only
6: because of Israel,
8: because of Jews wanting him to not win.
6: And when I watched it, what is interesting is his expression. He almost seems relieved. He almost seems excited to lose. He goes up and starts taking selfies, a selfie video. You're very pumped up. Maybe he sees his career as a podcaster. Maybe he sees his career going somewhere else. I mean, I'm not joking with that, saying, oh, now I'm out of this
8: he
6: know,
8: said
6: job.
8: I'm free now.
6: Yeah, that's
8: he
6: what
8: literally
6: I mean.
8: Said that.
6: To now say what he wants, and he's built quite a base. Let's not.
9: I don't think he would have raised $20 million if he really wanted to lose.
6: That's true. I don't think he wanted to lose, but it did feel like there was some sort
9: he was
6: of
9: trying to put a spin on it.
6: Spin. And then you look towards what's happening. And look, I think what's odd about this, it's always Tel Aviv, it's always Israel in general. Israel itself, and I'm sure we'll have an ACLJ Jerusalem representative on later this week or next week, Israel itself is in the process of election season. And guess what? I know this is like hard to believe because the way you've been presented with Israel, there are a lot of liberals in Israel. Yeah. The conservatives are pretty liberal in Israel, but there is a huge group that doesn't care for Netanyahu or the government, just like there's a huge group here that doesn't care for President Trump, or a group that didn't care for President Biden. It's a pretty politically split country. But that is not what they want you to believe. They want you to believe that Israel is an all-encompassing phrase, which it only points to what you'd consider, what they'd consider evil.
9: Yes, I mean, and again, that's what he wanted to be known for. He knew if he said something like that, it'd be talked about. To his brand, I guess, is that he's going to go Nick Fuentes style.
6: Yeah.
9: And Tucker Carlson, I mean, that was almost more than what I think Tucker Carlson would say about a former Navy SEAL directly so much. I mean, he might, in theory, say that we know who this was really funded by.
6: Yeah.
9: But to say that Navy SEAL was somehow in Tel Aviv on election night, to me, one, it's that dual loyalty trope, not even against a Jewish former member of the military,
6: right.
9: But just because he happens to be a supporter of Israel, someone who's served in armed forces. Well, a lot of people who have served in armed forces are supporters of Israel because they've worked closely with the Israeli military and hand in hand in creating systems to protect not just Israel, like the Iron Domes and David Sling, but also those are used to protect our troops around the world. So, you know, when you're talking about go after Israel this way, what about all the other countries we're in that we're able to kind of base out of Israel to keep our troops safe and to be the leader of the world?
6: I want to take this call because it's coming in from the state of Kentucky. Let's go to Buck, represented in Kentucky. Go ahead. Watch it on Rumble. Buck, you there?
16: Hi, guys. Good. Yes, I'm here. Can you hear me?
6: We got you. Go ahead.
16: Great. Good riddance to Mr. Massie. I'm having a big old barbecue.
17: Call 1-800-684-3110. That's 1-800-684-3110.
8: You do. He always
6: did. I had a feeling the guy's name was Buck, and I thought, that's
8: not really his name.
6: That sounds too good to be true.
8: I have a feeling he told a tall tale to the call screener.
9: In my comments that I wrote, I retweeted some from Ted Cruz, and they were all kind of in jest, really, because of what he said, and discussed what he said. And the hate back was exactly that.
8: Well, here's the thing, and I think we should play this from...
9: Here's the good news, guys. The hate back is that thing, but when it came down to actually voting, they're not a big enough constituency.
6: That's what I'm saying. They're loud. They call in. That kind of thing happens.
9: Massie went over the line this time.
6: Go ahead.
8: Here's what we should play, because this is honestly, and you even saw it on Saturday Night Live on Saturday. They are normalizing that line, that the slander against the president, trying to tie him to Jeffrey Epstein, when none of these people cared about that until President Trump was reelected. It was Republicans saying release these files and things during the Biden administration, and they did nothing. This is Representative Ro Khanna, not someone that conservatives should align with politically.
6: You don't hear that.
8: Ideologically. This is bite three of what he said last night after the loss of Thomas Massie that feeds into callers like that. It feeds into dangerous things that get platformed by like SNL. And what you hear from people like someone who tried to do an attack on the president at the White House Correspondents' Dinner, because they are perpetuating this lie that make people feel like it's okay to choose violence against the sitting president of the United States. It's reckless and dangerous, and it gets people like whoever his name was actually calling from allegedly Kentucky. And then you hear this. This is what Ro Khanna said last night by three.
18: My good friend Thomas Massie lost tonight. I'm angered by the smears on his character. He lost because he had the guts to take on the Epstein class. He lost because he had the guts to stand up against the war in Iran. He worked with me to pass the most consequential and popular piece of bipartisan legislation in recent history in the Epstein Transparency Act. Many young voters under 50 voted for him. He was winning them by over 30 points. And today I say you may not have a home in the Trump coalition, but there is a new generation of populist Democrats, and we welcome you to help us change this country, change the rotten system, and have a politics that puts the working class ahead of the Epstein class.
8: Here's what I want to say to people like Ro Khanna. One, you're pushing this narrative, trying to tie the president to Jeffrey Epstein, and it's worked for you politically. It's disgusting, but it's worked for you. When you sit here and you say, you know, we're trying to change the rotten system, we're trying to help change this country, this is the same party that has gone after every single thing that Doge did at the beginning of the administration, trying to root out waste, fraud, and abuse. You see in your state of California how much fraud has gone on, stealing from those very working class families that you say you put ahead of the quote unquote Epstein class. You're lying to the American people, because you would have taken care of things at home in California, put pressure on the state officials there to root out fraud. Instead, you have voted for things that expand the ability for people to steal taxpayer dollars from the working class people that pay in to our tax system every single day. So don't get around this thing that we're fighting for the working class. No, the Democrat Party and the leftists like you put forward things that do nothing but make it easier, bigger loopholes, expansion of Medicaid through Obamacare. These things that made it so much easier for hundreds and hundreds of millions and billions of dollars to be stolen from taxpayers. So don't believe these words from people like Ro Khanna.
6: Yeah, we got a lot of calls coming in. We're going to take them in the next few segments. So give me a call at 1-800-684-3110. There's also some other primaries that are happening. If you want to talk about some anti-Israel moments or anti-Semitic moments that are happening, man, there are some potential candidates out there that got a little wild. Maybe they're talking about, I don't know, some old school methods that maybe are disgusting and how to take care of the Jewish people in their state. We'll play that. We'll let you know about it coming up in the next segments. If you want to be on the air too, though, we got a couple lines, 1-800-684-3110. And also, the ACLJ is hard at work. A lot of the issues that matter today, we today are involved in so many things. We filed a complaint with the HHS today, defending a pro-life doctor. Tomorrow, Supreme Court conference. We got so much happening. I'll discuss it all at length when we get back. You can obviously support the work of the ACLJ by going to ACLJ.org right now. Go champion if you can.
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6: 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I want to kick things off with some phone calls. Hopefully it's inspire you to call in as well. Let's go to Bob in Florida. Bob, go ahead.
22: Gentlemen, about the Massey ousting last night.
6: Yep.
22: Let me say this as far as, yes, he was a fly in the ointment, and yes, he enjoyed the fact that he was holding things back with that libertarian mindset. But our president, who is supposed to be the deal maker in chief, seems to have adopted a my way or the highway. I understand if you can't get some guys, but Massey agreed with him on certain things. I mean, you're blowing up the deficit with certain, the big America bill that was passed. And I think it stems from the fact that when you don't follow through on some of the DOGE cuts that was clearly identified, you gave your party proof that what we have believed has been accurate, and we found waste, fraud, and abuse, but it was put on the side. You put a Pam Bondi in who says all the right things, but comes across as angry Barbie at times. And after a year of an administration, right there,
9: because if you're going to be AG, I don't care if you're a man or a woman, you got to be tough. And Pam's tough, and a personal friend of mine, really tough. And by the way, the reason DOGE got put on hold was by federal courts. Not President Trump. They're fighting it in federal court as we speak on a number of different issues. So those were all brand new ideas that were immediately going to be challenged in court. Everyone knew that. So you found the waste, you found the fraud, you found the abuse. Then you start acting on it. Then they sue you, and you've got to go through the court process. But the idea, again, that this team is not dedicated and hasn't been dedicated, I mean, it is, again, the accomplishments and what has been done in a year or so. And now we're also seeing the strength still of President Trump. A lot of the left thought his endorsements weren't going to matter anymore. It was going to be turning on him. Instead, the people who lost were the people who voted against Donald Trump.
6: In the primary.
9: Yeah.
8: Well, and I think this points to also, Bob, what you were talking about is that it wasn't even the issues with Thomas Massey of being libertarian that are, like, once again, bringing down fiscal conservatism. That's, the core of old school conservatism. President Trump has a different style than that, and that's shifted things in the Republican Party to some degree over the last decade, really. But when you think about even what we led with that his comment that, I had to call Tel Aviv. It's not just about foreign aid. It's not just about the waste around the world. It is specifically targeted towards Israel. It is specifically saying that President Trump is doing the bidding of Israel, fighting Israel's war against Iran. It takes and plays into every horrible trope, horrible stereotype and conspiracy theory that is saying that the U.S. government is controlled by Israel and by Jews. That is a generational anti-Semitic trope that is rearing its ugly head within the conservative space now. I say that loosely, conservative, because he could have just said, I lost a campaign. But no, it wasn't his fault that people in his district had to basically choose between him and the president, because that district also voted for President Trump. And they picked someone that was more in line with the president last night. And so it wasn't his fault. It wasn't even saying, clearly my district's changed or are going in a different direction. It was AIPAC. It was Israel. It was nothing to do with the merits of his Navy SEAL opponent. It only was the fault of Israelis and a foreign power and election interference. I thought we were done with having to worry about the hoaxes of foreign interference in our elections that are getting people elected or unelected. But that's what he's going back to. And so you can even look at Thomas Massie and agree with maybe some of his fiscal policy or things he has said about that.
6: Sure, a lot
8: but
6: of it
8: you're
6: lines
8: not
6: up.
8: Coming from, and I hope, Bob, you're not coming from the same place that he is. Because when he decides to say the quiet part out loud, it's anti-Semitism.
6: Yeah. All right, let's go ahead and we'll take one more call. Look, this is on the other side a bit more. Look, I think I knew we would have people who want to push back a little bit, and I think that's totally fine. Stay respectful, and you can stay on the air. Dan in Maryland, go ahead.
0: Hi, yeah, well, DNA test came back 20% Ashkenazi. So, yeah, my father's father is Jewish. Okay. And on his side, they're, you know, going over to Israel every other year, planting trees with Hadassah. And but I remember when Rebbe Meir Kahane said, the best thing that the U.S. can do for Israel is to cut them off. They're an aid junkie. I understand the libertarian mindset. I am Zionist, but there are other ways to support Israel than with the U.S. taxpayer dollar.
6: I think that's a different point of view. And look, you actually had Benjamin Netanyahu just this past week. Right. He was with Major Garrett and said, what do you think? He said, I want Israel to be completely not connected financially to America so that doesn't happen. He wants to happen in the next decade, which, by the way, may sound like a long time, but when you have been relying on billions of dollars that come in, that is not also a short sunset
9: window. I think we forget, Dan, that we test our equipment there.
6: A lot.
9: So the Iron Dome was developed there to see if it worked. Then David's Sling, which was more mobile, to see if we could utilize it to protect our troops out in these outpost areas that we have. And so Israel, because of its nature of the constant incoming attacks, we're able to use our newest technology in real warfare and then perfect it for our U.S. troops who are serving abroad. So is that sending money to Israel? Of course, because they're building it and running it. But we are benefiting from those kind of expenditures.
6: And look,
9: so start, if you start taking
6: money.
9: Those expenditures out, then the money is not that big.
8: Can we
9: it's
8: also
9: really to test our own equipment, which is what you see around the world. What do you think China does and Russia?

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4: Second half hour, Seculo. Hope you're joining us today live. If not, it's okay. You can join us later on. But if you're live, it's 12 to 1 p.m. Eastern time. 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That's at ACLJ.org, YouTube, Rumble, Facebook. You can get your comments in that way, the ACLJ app, or on the Salem News Channel. So welcome. We are talking about the fallout that comes from the falling of Thomas Massie. Of course, that was last night as a Trump-backed challenger took the win and defeated the incumbent, Thomas Massie. Of course, has been a very interesting character over the last few years and certainly has bought in to the full anti-Israel crowd. And of course, that always comes with some form of veiled anti-Semitic rhetoric, including even as he conceded the election last night. I think we have to play that again. This was the first thing you heard from Thomas Massie after he admitted to defeat. Bite one.
9: I would have come out sooner, but I had to call my opponent and concede, and it took a while to find Ed Gallrein in Tel Aviv.
4: After a pretty blistering defeat, of course, Ed Gallrein took 54% of the vote. That doesn't sound like a lot, but it is in terms of the amount of people that actually vote in these elections, because, of course, you're talking about one district in Kentucky.
3: That's right. And once again, the hubris that you saw last night, as you even talked about, like, he looked almost joyful. He said, I'm free now. And also, you start to think, and this is, if you're a politician, a lot of times you have maybe a narcissistic streak, like you think you are the greatest thing. But his crowd was chanting 28. Those individuals in that room are wanting him, after a loss, are like, hey, we bet you could win a national election for president in just 2 years from now. That's what that room felt like. They feel like they are a part of a movement. And what is that movement? That movement started off with saying, hey, I only lost because Israel got in the way.
4: Yeah, and that movement is not alone. We got to talk a little bit about this, and we can talk about it a little bit more when we get back from break. And this is, what is the person's name? Maureen, who is running for Congress in San Antonio, Texas. You're not going to believe the comments that they're making on social media. And even when she tried to get herself out of it, did not make it much better. This was someone who is running specifically

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3: In the U.S. military, that the only reason that he won is effectively because Israel tipped the scales. How do we, as traditional conservatives, those that believe and have a lot of kindred spirit beliefs with those that may describe themselves as libertarians, how do we break through and make this not this whole thing where they end up just spewing anti-Semitic rhetoric and say, look, we can come together and do good things for the United States?
4: Well, look, I would classify myself as a libertarian. I believe in personal responsibility, personal liberties. I don't trust the government. I think it gets too big and unemotional. I don't think the government ever delivers a heartfelt program. I think it becomes, messy. And so I get that. I think that the problem in Washington, D.C. is that politicians sometimes become purists. And they decide that, like if they were running an NGO, that they personally get to decide what the policy is. And I think that the beauty of politics is incrementalism. You have to be able to make the budget a little bit better than it was before. You're not going to make it perfect. You don't have to vote against it because it's got some bad programs in it. You try to get the bad programs out. But the reality is that the game in Washington is between two teams. And you've got to play for your team. You can't be an individual and try to pretend like this isn't a team sport. It is a team sport. You can't be an individualist and a purist and expect to get a lot done.
3: Well, and I think you nailed it right there, is that it does seem to be that sometimes when individuals get elected and they have this perspective, they don't realize the pragmatic nature of being a member of Congress, especially when you're a member of the House. You are not in a small club. I mean, it's a smaller club than the entire nation voting on something, but it's still meant to be the people's house and to have a lot of different opinions, a lot of different voices. And when you are at this point, as you see from Thomas Massey, or you see from others, and sometimes you see this on the left as well, They understand that the machine the DNC has created has been one where they all move in lockstep, because I feel like they get that to some degree, that incrementalism, more than many people on the right sometimes seem to get.
4: Well, one thing that we've learned over this last couple of weeks is that Donald Trump is the most powerful politician in the country. In my generation, I think he's more powerful than Ronald Reagan was. And that's just the reality. If you understand politics, certain people have a lot of power. And right now, Donald Trump has a lot of power.
5: Yeah, I think that's definitely where the numbers don't lie, if you will. When you look at these kind of moments where it doesn't really matter what your social media algorithm may tell you, the votes are where it counts. And Rick, I mean, it could not be clearer.
4: Yeah, and I think there's a lot of politicians in Washington that are learning that lesson the hard way. Some have come around to say, you know what, let's go and reform the best way that we can. And instead of running an NGO, they're in Congress and they're doing the best they can.
5: All right, thanks for joining us today, Rick. We appreciate it. Hey, coming up in the next segment, I do want to hear from you. I know a lot of you have different views on this specific topic, as we're talking about Representative Massey and sort of the fallout that's now coming for this. Same thing that happened, like I said, when you start looking at sort of the anti-Israel right and the anti-Israel left. We had that conversation earlier on about a political candidate who essentially said we need to be throwing American Zionists into, you know, reform the ICE in detainment centers and turn them into prisons for American Zionists. I mean, that's not like that's not hyperbole there. That is what was spoken. That is what was posted on their Instagram as someone who is currently winning in Congress right now for this election, Will.
3: That's right. She actually got the most votes in her primary, and there is a run.

0: off, because no candidate got to 50%, so there's a runoff for the nomination for the Democrat Party in this House seat in just 6 days.
1: Yeah, hey, and we're going to talk also about the work of the ACLJ. There's some comments on there asking for some updates on some cases. Let me know what cases you want to hear about. Call in about it, too. 1-800-684-3110. We're happy to give you an update. You know, we want to make sure we cover the news of the day, but also the incredible work of the ACLJ. Because, look, today we filed a complaint with the HHS defending a pro-life doctor who was targeted for refusing to perform abortions. That was at a VA medical center. That was during the Biden administration. Tomorrow, we're going to be the Supreme Court, where the justice will consider our defamation case against CNN. Internationally, we have a critical hearing defending a Pakistani Christian being charged under the blasphemy law that's coming up. And we are preparing a critical filing at the UN Human Rights Council. All of this happens because people like you support the work of the ACLJ. And I encourage you right now, go to ACLJ.org. Do it today. Become a champion if you can. That's at ACLJ.org/champions. We'll be right back.
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1: Of the day, this show flew by. You can be a part of it. There's still two or three lines open. 1-800-684-3110 to have your voice heard on the air today. 1-800-684-3110. I did want to kick off with a phone call. Let's go to Sean, who is watching on YouTube, calling from Florida. Been on hold for a little while. Thanks, Sean. Go ahead.
4: Yeah, hi. My big problem is that, you know, it's bad enough when people lose in November. They've got extra time to do damage. Now they have all this much more time to fight with the rest of the Democrats and cause problems for President Trump. I mean, there's nothing we can do about that or to stop them.
0: You're right, Sean. I mean, Thomas Massey even made reference to I have 7 months left.
1: Yeah,
0: proud of the fact that he had this much time to cause issues and to cause problems and to get revenge within Congress. Once again, I think that should tell the people that voted one against him for the other candidate that they made the right choice in that district for their constituency. And those maybe voted for him thinking, he wants to do damage to the country, to the process in this last 7 months. That's not representing me. That's not going to help me. He's going to be out of Congress, and I'm still going to be left with the havoc that he wrecked afterwards.
1: Yeah. Sean, thanks for calling. We appreciate it. Should we go ahead and continue on?
0: Yeah.
1: Let's go to John, who's calling in Maryland, line two. Go ahead.
5: Yeah, I'd just like to say, for one thing, Israel is our only true ally over there in the Middle East. But I'm calling about the man who called in earlier with the comment about Doe's and what Trump's not getting done. And the whole thing is he's like a man living in a neighborhood with a mountain above him, and it's a mudslide, and he's shoveling and shoveling and can't get rid of the mud. And he looks up on the hill, and there's these AMLAN chasers in black robes that are with fire hoses just pouring water on the mud. So when you fight, getting fought at every turn, how's he going to get anything done? It's amazing what he has been able to get done.
0: Well, and that's one thing that we've seen. We've seen, yes, there has been positive movement. There has been a lot exposed within the government that, and as Rick even talked about, there is that incrementalism that we were hopeful that something like Doge could do the big thing. But you also see when there's an entrenched bureaucracy, they're going to fight as hard as they can. They want that money still coming in. They want, many of them want their jobs. Many of them genuinely believe in the work they're doing, even if it's not in the best interest of the American taxpayer. So there is that issue, but you're also seeing this kind of second take on it. How much fraud is being uncovered? People would say you're a conspiracy theorist, you're lying, yada, yada, when we talked about fraud coming out of the federal government. And what we see, and one of the things we even warned about back when Obamacare was passed, is that the main way they expanded healthcare access wasn't through the marketplace. It was through loosening the restrictions on Medicaid. And what has been the fallout from that? You're seeing how many hundreds of millions of dollars and billions of dollars of fraud is taking place because of that Medicaid expansion. We're not here saying that Medicaid isn't something that should go away or be just completely dismantled, but it was because of the loosening of the restrictions and the guardrails that led to people just stealing from you.
6: Yeah, I did want to also update. Some comments have been coming in. I asked if you had a question about a case or anything. There have been some questions that have come in, a few seconded even, asking about an update on the Calvary Chapel case, where we are with that in California, Jordan.
7: Yeah, so that case, we believe, is being. There's a couple cases that are similar before the court, and so sometimes they hold those until they take them to conference to decide on would they take both at the same time. And so they haven't had like a vote on that yet. It doesn't appear.
0: Because it had been scheduled for conference, but yes, there was no action
7: out of that.
0: That's how you kind of infer that it was. And good news, it wasn't denied cert.
7: Right. It hasn't been denied, so it's still there. We also know that tomorrow the Supreme Court has a conference on our case involving the defamation case against CNN, as we defend President Trump, legal advisor Alan Dershowitz. And that was that defamation saying that the president can never get impeached. And what's interesting, Logan, is tomorrow I'll be in Washington, D.C., because three of our attorneys there are going to be joining the Supreme Court bar. And so I'll be taking them before the court. And so right after I'm done doing that, they go into conference one of our cases.
6: That's amazing. And hopefully that gives you people an update on the work the ACLJ is doing. But also, sometimes the long and laborious process that comes from all of this, sometimes it is not all action all the time. But because these moments happen, we have to be able to pivot very quickly.
7: Yes, exactly.
6: All right, we're going to take at least one more call. Let's go to Patty, who's calling. Watch on the Salem News Channel. Patty, go ahead.
8: Hello. My comment is the Save America Act must be passed. If it's not passed, the illegal Islamic population will totally wipe out we the people, and we will be conquered, and the republic will be lost forever. I live less than 100 miles from Dearborn Heights, and Hamtramck. Hamtramck was a once thriving, proud, 100-year-old Polish community. They now have Muslim rule, they have Islamic-named streets, and they are enforcing the Sharia laws on their streets, in their streets. I've watched Rashida Tlaib smile as she watches these people marching on our streets, chanting death to America.
0: Well, and Patty, that's something that's been a concern for a long time in Michigan, in Dearborn especially, as you've seen even a candidate in Michigan, for Senate, that after the Ayatollah was killed in the strikes on Iran, there was internal messaging that was leaked out of him saying, hey, we don't want to talk about that because there's a lot of people in our community upset that the Ayatollah was dead. That is something we even talked about yesterday on the broadcast, where Katie Turr kind of mocked Mike Johnson for saying that rights come from God, not from the government, even though that is the Declaration of Independence. And I brought up that adversaries of the United States take advantage of the freedoms and the liberty that we have here. They understand our system very well. But it's when even members of the media or Tim Kaine, who had echoed something similar, when they don't understand the core foundational values of what sets America apart, then the adversaries are going to exploit our freedom. But we here at home are going to be fighting over what even the foundation is. We're no longer held together by that foundation stone. And that's one thing that I think during this 250th celebration year should be echoed as much as possible. Read the documents. Get back to the foundational structure of the United States, because many people are drifting away from that, and the adversaries know it.
6: Yeah, exactly. Get yourself back familiar. We have a lot of that, by the way, a lot of those resources available on our website at aclj.org. Not just the documentation, but also some great commentary. So make sure you spend some time on there. All our content, by the way, on ACLJ, I say it all the time, is free of charge. There's no paywalls. There's nothing you have to do to be able to share it with a friend, where all of a sudden they'll get something, a pop-up that comes up and says, nope, you can't see that. We don't have any of that here. And we don't have any of that only because, by the way, people like you support. So yes, all the content is free. All the legal work is free. 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All of it's at no cost. But of course there's a cost to us, because it's just the nature of the beast. I want to have the best of the best production, the best of the best people, best lawyers. And none of that happens without you. So if you can, if you want to be a part of the team, help support the work of the ACLJ at aclj.org. 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And if you can, become an ACLJ champion. 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We'll talk to you tomorrow.
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18: Howdy, friends. It's Brian Perez. Thank you so much for joining us today here on New Life Live. I'm joined by licensed marriage and family therapist J.J. West and clinical psychologist Dr. Jill Hubbard. J.J., how are you?
19: I'm great, and it's good to be on with you guys.
18: Yes. Yeah, likewise. And Jill, what's your name?
20: Hi.
18: What's going on?
20: Oh.
18: What's on your mind?
20: Okay. Well, I have a few things on my mind.
18: Okay.
20: So, Chris, JJ, I don't know if you're on with Chris much, but he usually does confessions with Chris.
18: Ah, yes.
20: So, he's rubbing off on me a little bit. This is not a full confession, but I do have to tell on myself a little bit. So, I'm calling this when your gloat turns to grimace and causes you grief.
18: Oh.
20: Okay. Okay, so, and kind of like, how do we admit when we're wrong? And I'm kind of mid-process in this situation. I'm not fully convinced yet that I'm wrong, but it's just been gnawing at me. So every year, we have an annual party on the same date every year. And this party happened to have been last night. So it's very fresh in my mind. And we have been doing this party since high school. Mm. This was our 49th year, which tells you how old I am. So when we first did this, and my friend who is Serbian and raised Serbian Orthodox, has started this party in her parents' home. And let me tell you, this home was kind of a very unique museum-like. Lots of Serbian swords and medals, things all over the house. No matter what time of year, the carpet was Christmas green and the couches bright red Christmas plaid. All year long.
2: Wow.
20: So every time you go to the party, no matter what time of year, you felt like it was Christmas time, right? Okay, I have never missed this party. 49 years I have gone to this party. And my rival has also not missed. Okay, not my rival, but my friend.
21: Yes.
20: There's also a guy who has never missed this party. So last night, I show up at the party, and he's not there. And I'm like, where is he?
21: Mm-hmm.
20: He's sick.
21: Mm.
20: Hallelujah! I mean, I miss seeing him and having our annual picture as the two in the lead, right?
21: Yeah.
20: Okay, I'm not even really a competitive person. But this has been 49 years in the making.
21: Mm-hmm.
20: So did I gloat? Of course I did.
21: Mm-hmm.
20: I gloated. Everybody was high-fiving me. They even did the victory tunnel that we filmed so we could send to him. Right? We took a picture with I won and a trophy next to it. Okay, so this was a really big deal. And I just was flying high. This was so fun. Even though he did try to be noble and say in his text, he didn't want to contaminate the group.
21: Mm-hmm.
20: You know, so he was bowing out of the competition. So I get home and I'm telling my daughter how excited I am. And she says, Mom, I'm going to challenge you on that. I'm like, what? You weren't there every year.
21: Oh.
20: She said, because in 1996, I was born 3 days before the party. And I went, oh my gosh, no, I was there. I had to. She goes, you did not go there with a newborn. So we've got it. You know, that was before the digital age. We've got to search for the pictures.
21: Yes.
20: Okay. So, and, you know, reminding me of the verse when she was growing up in the first grade, Proverbs 12:22, the Lord detests lying lips, but he delights in men and women who are truthful. So I'm reminded that integrity is about what you do when no one is watching. So I'm wrestling. I'll let you know how it goes. What I'm going to do with this situation.
21: Yes. And what was the title of your thought again?
20: Gloat and grimace kind of turn to grief.
21: Yeah.
20: When your gloat
21: turns to
20: grimace and causes you grief. And I'm in grief over this now.
21: Well, we can get you some help, Jill.
20: Okay.
21: Call us. Okay. We'll be back on New Life Live.
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21: 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Says here you are a first-time listener. Welcome to New Life Live. How did you find out about us, Trinity?
24: Well, somehow I got a text. And I said, oh, let me stop and call. I was out and about. And I said, well, let me stop and call. And I have this question.
1: Okay.
24: Spiritually, I don't know if it's generational in my life or what, a cycle. I always seem to get in, and it don't even be a full-blown relationship. It never gets to that point. But it's always a third person that's competing to get with this one person to be able to move further. So I don't know what's going on in my life. And I don't know, as far as relationships, you know.
1: So, Trinity, can I ask mm-hmm. a question? Okay,
24: sure.
1: So we're talking about romantic relationships?
24: Yes.
1: Okay, so what you're saying is that frequently in your life, you've uh-huh. been involved in a romantic relationship, or at least interested in a romantic relationship with someone, and then a third person comes along, and they're also interested in or competing for the affections of this other person. Is that, am I understanding you correctly?
24: That's correct. You got it.
1: Okay.
24: Correct. And it's happened all of my life. All of my life. And I'm tired of that cycle.
20: And are you usually with the person and there's like an intruder that comes in, or are you also vying equally?
24: We're vying equally since I've been an adult. But when I was younger, like with my kid's father, it was somebody then, but I was actually in a relationship with him, and he had babies by then, you know, different people. So I don't know spiritually what's going on. And now that I'm an older adult, I'm in the position of vying for that person's interest, you know, with another person.
1: Mm-hmm. Yeah, yeah. You know, it goes against so we're made in the image of God.
24: Yes.
1: And
24: absolutely.
1: And God wants to be chosen.
24: Yes.
1: Over and over in Scripture, right? We see this. Have no other gods before me. Mm-hmm. Love the Lord your God with all your heart, soul, mind, strength, right? He wants us to choose him. And in the same way, being created in the image of God, we have that same desire to be chosen, to be wanted, to be adored, right? To, you know, that, oh, come, let us adore him, right?
24: So, Emmanuel, that song is my favorite. I play it over and over.
1: And so, so there's, and I would say that it's universal, male and female. We all have that God-given characteristic of wanting to be chosen, to be adored, but I would say that it's a little bit more obvious or a little bit more easily seen in the heart of a woman. The heart of a woman displays that aspect of God's glory, of God's character, a little bit more readily than a man's heart. And so, so I think what you're experiencing, Trinity, throughout your life has been this longing to be chosen, this longing for someone to say, Trinity, I want you over everybody else. You stand alone. You stand in first place. There's nobody else in front of you. You long for that, and that's a good longing. That is a God-given, godly longing in your heart to be chosen that way. And the enemy of our soul always tries to thwart any progress we make Godward, any expression of godly desire. The enemy always wants to thwart that. And so I think part of why you've experienced this throughout your life has been the work of the enemy to come against that very thing that God placed in your heart, that longing to be chosen. As though you have to somehow earn it. You have to position yourself to be the better choice instead of this other person, instead of that the person that you're wanting to be in a relationship seeing you and saying, I choose to be with you because of who you are.
24: Yes. Yes.
1: Right? Yeah.
24: Yeah. You hit it. Mm-hmm. Yeah.
1: Yeah,
24: what
1: we do, right, is if in fact that is the characteristic of God, given to me because I'm made in his image. God doesn't put on a show for us.
2: Yeah.
1: God just right. is, and we fall in love with God because of who he is. Yeah. I would hate it, Trinity, if you got to a place where you felt like you had to be something other than who you are in order that's to right. earn that first place, because I don't believe that's right. what God has for you.
2: Mm-hmm. Right.
21: Jill, any thoughts?
20: Well, I love what JJ said. Mm-hmm. Yeah, which Ooh, means, no. Trinity, I think you have to hold it a little more loosely, right? Mm-hmm. You uh-huh. have to be who you are, authentically are. Mm-hmm. Not ignore men. You certainly, you know, it's good to smile at them and to be mm-hmm. friendly, right? But not to feel like you're in a desperate competition. And I know you didn't right. say that, but it can start right. to feel that way. And, you know, right. some women, they practically throw themselves at men, right? And so, I don't know that's you.
2: Well, you know what? I'm going to tell you, it really isn't, and so much so that I'll back up. Like, mm-hmm. For instance, the one person, the other person, lady that's in this thing, she likes him too. But, and the Holy Spirit has just shown it to me. It's crazy, but anyway. And I know her. Mm-hmm. We both go to church together, and I don't know with him. I don't know. I think mm-hmm. he kind of liked me for real, but I just mm-hmm. back up because I've been through this so much mm-hmm. that I've mm-hmm. learned to let yeah. God handle what right. he wants to handle. If it's meant to be, then it'll mm-hmm. be. But if not, maybe this is God blocking it. And say this might not be his will, but mm-hmm. I'm willing to go either way. It just hurts so bad, you know.
20: Yeah, yeah. And Trinity, what age range are you in?
2: I'm 69.
20: Okay. So, and for us women, the older we get, the pool can yes. feel smaller. Right? We don't yeah. have as many options where men have a bigger pool now, whereas when they were young, they didn't.
2: Right.
20: And so that can wow. that can be discouraging. And that's also, I mean, I know you said this is your whole life, but now, you know, the women can really be vying for the single guy.
2: Yeah.
20: But also
2: yeah.
20: looking at, you know, what type of guy do you want? If this is a man that, you know, kind of laps up the flattery and is easily swayed, then that may not be the man mm-hmm. for you, right?
2: You're right.
20: And so if you get into these and he's wishy-washy and going back and forth, then yeah, that's not what you want.
21: Right.
20: But you continue
2: right.
20: to be friendly and be who you are, but you don't have to compete.
1: That's right.
2: Right.
1: That's right. And, you know, I would add one more thing. So I think it's important to enlist the help of others in terms of having another perspective. Here's the reason why. When I met my wife, we were on a summer missions project, and most of the guys, my wife is incredibly beautiful, and most of the guys were interested in her. and so at the end, there was a no dating policy on the project, which was good because we wanted to be uh-huh. focused on why we were there. But as the project was drawing to a close, I could see the sharks circling in the water around. And even though I was very interested in her, I didn't want to be in that mix. I didn't want to be part of the feeding frenzy. So I was backing
2: right.
1: away. And one of my friends kind of pulled me aside and she said, listen, JJ, I really do think that she likes you, and I would hate for you to miss out on something that God has for you because you just didn't want to be part of the feeding frenzy. Maybe at least just have a conversation with her, right? And so I appreciate Amy's advice there, because had I not listened to her, had I just followed my plan of I'm just going to back off, I don't need to be part of this competition, blah, blah, blah, I would have missed a almost 30-year marriage, right? And so I want you to maybe talk with a friend or two to say, hey, you know, especially if they know you and know this other guy, mm-hmm. you know, I have an interest in him. I think he's interested in me, but I also see this other woman kind of coming into the picture. What do you think? Do you think this is something where he's, as Jill said, he's being wishy-washy, he's going back and forth, should I back out? Or is this actually
19: from God? Do you sense this is from God and I should pursue it further rather than trying to make it all, make the decision all by yourself?
18: Well, Trinity, thank you for calling in today. You got a random text on your phone. You could have just ignored it, but you called us, and we are so thankful to get to know you. Thanks for calling in today. We're going to send you a copy of Mark Cameron's book, Understanding Your Attachment Style, just for calling in today to New Life Live. And now let's go to San Francisco. Here is Joy, who listens to us on newlife.com. 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
3: Hi.
18: Hey, how can we help you?
3: Yes, I just have a looming question. So I've been struggling with my faith, you know, and I've struggled for quite a while, and I'm almost certain some of it has to do with childhood trauma. So, you know, fear and different things like that. So I felt like I need to be around people, you know, stronger people. But what I'm finding is that some of the people that I've encountered, when the rubber meets the road and they have a serious situation, they don't have the faith either. Mm. They don't have the faith that they say they do. They talk really good, but when I see them going through stuff, you know, they jump into fear or doubt, or even as the Bible talks about, what is it, that they would not endure sound doctrine. So I say, hey, what about the Bible says this? And even though I'm struggling with it, I'm trying to now I'm reminding them.
18: Yeah.
3: You know, so it's just hard to find Christian, strong Christians that, so I can come out of this, I can grow, you know. I know I'm supposed to keep my eyes on God, but I don't know. I'm just struggling.
18: Joy, I wonder if you're stronger than you think you are.
20: I know. And I'm thinking of Joy, the iron sharpens iron, right? We all would like someone who is stronger than us, kind of like the all good parent that would come along and help us and maybe protect us in a way that we didn't have, especially if you had childhood trauma. And yet what you're discovering, that everybody is pretty human. And no matter their story, people struggle with doubts and fear. And you're right. It's like, it's one thing to talk our faith. It's another thing to really internalize it and utilize it in those times of fear and doubt. And so, but I think that's where the body of Christ comes in, where, you know, when one person is starting to slip or takes their eyes off Jesus, the other one can lift them up, and that we do that for each other.
18: Mm-hmm. What do you say,
19: Joy, JJ? You said it's been hard to find authentic believers. Why is that? Are you part of a local church?
3: Right now I'm watching a lot on TV. I'm having some health issues, and that's the thing, is that the enemy, you know, things, for example, like spiritual warfare, it seems like people don't really believe that, you know, even though the Bible talks about it. So I'm encountering extreme spiritual warfare on every side, financial, health, family, everything. And it's almost like unbelievable, the stuff I'm going through. And so just to find someone to kind of walk alongside and check in on me, you know, it's very difficult.
19: Yeah. Well, I would encourage you, even though you've been having some health issues that have prevented you from attending, you know, Scripture is pretty clear. We should not give up the gathering of believers. We should not abandon that. And so I want to encourage you to keep trying to find a community, a local community that's going to encourage you to grow. I know we're coming up on the break, so I'll share more later or
18: yes.
19: as we come
18: yes.
19: back.
18: Yes, we will come back to you, Joy. So don't hang up. Stay right where you are. Thank you so much for calling in to New Life Live from San Francisco. And thank you for listening on newlife.com. 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
21: Joy in San Francisco, are you still with us?
6: Yes.
21: All right. Thanks for holding through the break. So, JJ, what else did you want to say to Joy?
1: So, yeah, I just wanted to, you know, continue the thought of how important it is for us to have that Christian community. And, you know, I do think it's important to be part of a local body of believers. Sometimes I can also find that in a recovery group, a Celebrate Recovery, a 12-step, something like that. But somewhere where I am experiencing the Christian life together with other people, I'm not just by myself. It's good. And listen, sometimes travel or whatever, I have to do an online expression of the local church. But I don't want to rely on that solely because I'm not really known in that capacity. Mm-hmm. I'm listening, I'm learning, that's good, that's helpful, but I'm not known. I'm not doing life with other believers, as Jill talked about, iron sharpening iron. So we sharpen one another, and Peter talks about in 1 Peter that we're being built together as living stones. Living stones move around, they rub up against each other, they knock off the rough edges. And so we want to be part of a local community that helps me to grow, not only to encourage me, but also to challenge me, because sometimes if I'm all by myself, I might have wrong beliefs about God and about myself. And so I want to have other people who can hold me accountable and ask me good questions.
20: Well, and just the relational aspect, Joy. Now, I know we're kind of making a case for going in person, and you said you've had some health issues. So I don't know if you were part of a body and then you've had to step out because of the health issues, or you've had long chronic health issues that have kept you away. That does make it more difficult, but I often find, and we saw this through COVID, people got used to doing it online, and right. It's just easier. Okay, I did church, and so it's easy to opt for that and not maybe push yourself, whereas we would have in the past, and it is that familiarity. I mean, people learn to trust who they see show up, and it's that repeated exposure over time that helps with relationships and that causes people to rally around you. Now, that said, if you can't go, I know people who do Zoom Bible studies where they're seeing each other, mm-hmm. and they're meeting week after week. And that's, you know, an alternative. to be involved with people, again, where you have that repeated exposure, where there's praying together. I've had Bible study groups that I've met with over the years, and then we'll have a prayer thread. But because we have history, then, you know, we do pray for each other or support each other or try to go meet a need. So you have to have those things in place kind of prior to the need. Otherwise, if you aren't connected, then people aren't going to just pick up necessarily and rally for you. That's
1: right. I won't likely reach out in crisis, right, if I don't already have those relationships. Mm-hmm. But like you said, it can be done electronically. I mean, we do all of our follow-up groups, Sustain Victory, Sustain Healing. Those are all done over Zoom, mm-hmm, but it's interactive. It's not just me passively watching something happen. I'm interacting with people around me. I'm asking questions. They're asking questions. We're building relationship that way. I think that's vital.
20: Yeah. So, Joy, what do you think about what we're saying?
7: I think the Zoom option, I can try that again. I have tried to get into like small groups and things like that. I always seem to come in with a time when they're saying they're all full or they're not having it right now, or I don't know. But I can try to see if I can find a Zoom again. But in person, yes, it is difficult. I used to try to push myself, but that's not really an option at the time.
20: Mm-hmm. And sometimes, yes, small groups, and usually most churches yearly kind of do a push for join a small group, mm-hmm, right? And sometimes they do have those groups online as well for people like you who can support each other. The other thing I wanted to mention, Joy, you talked about your childhood trauma, and I'm so sorry. That does, you know, it's an added dimension that makes relationships a little more complicated. And the spiritual warfare. And yes, it sounds like you're experiencing a lot of that. And whether people are, you know, focused on that, like believe in that or not, right? It doesn't mean it isn't true, but I think there's this balance between looking at the spiritual warfare and realizing, right, that in this life we are going to have difficulties. And then also, okay, regardless, what do I need to take personal responsibility for? And kind of the balance between those two, because even if it is spiritual warfare, I still have to do some things. I have to lean into the Lord. I have to reach out and connect with people. I have to get my fear in check and make the changes. Yeah.
7: I agree. I try to do all those things. I really do. That's why, like, I'm not quick to say, you know, certain things, mm-hmm, unless I've tried with all my might.
20: Yeah.
7: And I really have. But still, no matter how hard I try, things contradict, you know, my, mm-hmm, my efforts. You know, it just keeps happening no matter what I do, you know. If I could just real quick give an example, I had to make an appointment to make sure I keep my housing. Mm. And I missed the appointment because I was sick for like 3.5 weeks. I couldn't do it.
20: Yeah.
7: And so I'm now probably losing my housing because I couldn't make that appointment. So, you know, that kind of stuff.
20: Mm-hmm.
7: Yeah.
20: Mm-hmm.
1: Yep.
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21: 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Hey there, Bob. Thanks for calling in today to New Life Live.
13: Hello. Thanks for y'all taking my call. I listen to you quite often. I've listened to you for years. Now I'm having to use you, try to get a little advice. But my question is, which I was talking to the call screener there about our situation, where my wife has some, we were just recently married, and come to find out she has these problems from where in her past, and where we had some trauma. She had surgery, then I had an accident, like back to back here, and all this stuff has come back, and she has brought all that stuff out from her past, and she's attached it to me. Like I've done this stuff to her, and like she won't even talk to me, and she goes to she was going to counseling before we were married, because we'd had some issues, you know, coming up before we got married, which I thought we had all that taken care of. But come to find out, it's a lot worse than I realized that it was. And, I mean, you know, like she won't talk to me, and we've met with our pastor a couple of times, and she refuses to go to marriage counseling together. We were going to counseling separately, but, like, she won't talk to me. I haven't had no communication with her other than when I've met with the pastor two times. In the last three months. So,
14: Bob, when you met with the pastor, I'm sorry, go ahead.
13: Yeah, so after I moved out, we've not had any communication. It was so bad. I thought it would help her, you know, settle down, you know, by me moving out, but like she wouldn't let me come back. You know, I thought it would be for a few days, but it's been 3 months.
21: Oh, wow.
13: You know, and we've not talked in 3 months.
21: Wow.
14: Yeah.
20: Bob, how long have you been married? Sorry.
21: I think it was 5 months. That's what it says on the screen here. JJ, what were you going to say?
14: Yeah, Bob, when you guys have met with the pastor, has she shared with you why she's refusing to communicate or why she's refusing to go to counseling, marriage counseling together with you?
13: Well, she says well, that's the reason I moved out. One reason I moved out, she started saying that she didn't feel safe around me. And like, you know, she kept saying that, and there's no reason for her to feel that way. Like, you know, she hit me one time, which is just out of the blue. It's just real, and this is just her, since she's got sick and all this has happened, she's been like that, like she just explodes, you know. I was just walking in behind her and touched her on the shoulder, was going in the house, And this was after right after I had surgery. And, like, I just touched her on the shoulder. She unlocked the door, and she turned around and just gave me a, you know, like a look like she could run through me. And then all at once, she just backhanded me, and she, like, hit me right below my, like, on my bicep, you know. You know, it's just like a burst of anger. You know, she started apologizing for it. But, so, yeah, so when we met the pastor says, you know, we need to meet together to work our problems out. Well, the problem she's saying is, like, I'm lying and this, and, like, when we met with the pastor, I try to, you know, drag this down. What are you talking about? You know, what are these issues that you're talking about? She'll never say what they are. It's always vague, you know. And I've not done anything, so, you know, to her. We, you know, of course, during this, we've argued a lot, you know, because, you know, she's just been so angry and so, you know, and I was trying to, you know, trying to work with her, trying to figure out what's going on with her, but, you know, I'm just kind of lost at this.
20: Bob,
13: you know, and the counselors won't, yes, go ahead.
20: Bob, so you guys have been married 5 months. Is this
13: first
20: marriage, second marriage?
13: No, this is my fourth marriage, and it's her seventh marriage.
20: Okay. Fourth marriage.
13: And how old is she? I'm 62 and she's 64, so we're older.
20: Okay. So, yeah, interesting. So her seventh marriage, so right there, there's obviously been problems sustaining relationships.
13: Yeah.
20: Right? And you're saying the trigger was you having an accident and her getting sick. Okay, which sounds...
13: Well, she got sick first.
20: Okay.
13: She got sick on our honeymoon.
20: Okay, so she got sick and you had an accident. So these are bad things that happen in life, but not usually anyone's fault, right? So here's the thing. If she's just, like, if she's not doing her work in between marriages to look at, okay, she's the common denominator. What is going wrong? Right? What keeps coming up? So what will happen is as soon as you become a significant other and it's in a committed relationship, now all of the things, her hurts and traumas, are getting projected onto you as if you have been the perpetrator of all of her life's hurts.
21: Wow.
13: Yeah.
20: Because each man probably was supposed to be the answer to healing her. And when you fail to do that,
13: To be fair to her, like, a lot of those was when she was younger.
20: Sure.
13: And, like, she got into church, like, in the, like her last, so I was, say, the last two marriages, when she had started in 97, then her husband died. They were married, he died in, like, 2012. From 97 to 2012, then she remarried after that, and then they divorced, which is short marriage, you know, in the last 25 years, it's kind of, you know, it's not that
20: bad. It's been less.
13: As far as,
20: okay.
13: Yeah, and then she got into church in when she got to that marriage, too. They went to church together.
14: Mm. Bob, how long have you known your wife?
13: How do you deal with this? Like, you know, the counselors and stuff.
21: Bob, I don't think you heard JJ's... JJ asked you a question. How long have you known your wife, Bob?
13: So we've known each other a little over a year. We go to church. Okay. Have been going to church together. She started going to my church.
20: Okay.
13: And I've known her a year and a half.
14: So you knew each other about 6 months when you got married?
13: No, it's been over a year. We started dating like a year, then we broke up once, then, you know,
14: You knew each other about a year before you got married, and then you've been married for about 5 months. So you've known each other about a year and a half.
13: Yes.
20: Okay.
14: All right. Gotcha. All right. So you didn't have a lengthy relationship with her to see some of these patterns that might have showed up in the relationship before you got married. But certainly, as Jill said, now that you are married, now that you're in this committed relationship, now you become the focal point for all of this past trauma and all of this past pain that she's experienced. Is kind of gets all attributed to you. Is she responsive at all to, are the pastors encouraging her to come to counseling with you?
13: She flat refuses. Yeah.
14: And so
13: mentioned to her twice that we need to get together. And then I I want to just go to marriage counseling, which that's what she said we would do, you know, when we separated, you know, but she won't do it. She absolutely, it's just like not even the same person that I,
20: mm-hmm.
13: I mean, her yeah. personality, like she's lying about stuff. And like before we got married, she would never do that. I mean, her personality's like changed.
21: Yeah.
20: Mm-hmm. Yeah, that's where I said, you know, she, and a lot of people get caught up in the fantasy of what could be, right? And all of the, you know, hormones that, you know, get stirred up when we're dating someone. And then the reality that sets in of, you know, who this person is, or that she doesn't feel any different, and that you didn't make her feel different, that you failed in that way. And so now you're getting the brunt, right? A lot of times there's idealization, and then it like flips a switch, and there's the devaluing. And it sounds like that you're in that stage, and that is a really hard place to be in, Bob.

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9: Got a few minutes left here on New Life Live. Brian Perez here with Dr. Jill Hubbard and JJ West, and we're talking to Bob in Knoxville, Tennessee. So where does Bob go next? His wife doesn't want to go to counseling, and we've heard Bob's story. And
10: Bob, you are in a tough situation because it's likely she's convinced you are to blame for everything. And like I said before, the more you try to defend and you know, shed some reality from your perspective, the worse it'll get. And so I think, Bob, at this point, if she's not talking to you and she's not willing to go to counseling, you have to continue doing the counseling work yourself and looking at, you know, kind of like what JJ, we were talking at the break about what he missed in not seeing things, what caused him to maybe move too quickly in relationship here, and working on being the best Bob possible. Yeah. Because women, even when they say absolutely not, they will be watching. Right? And I think to constantly invite, to say, I'm working on myself, I'm working on the things that you have shared with me that you are upset about. So you want to acknowledge that you've hurt her, even if you think they aren't real. And that, you know, invite her into doing some couples work.
11: Yeah. And to add to that, Bob, it's going to be important for you to do some grief work. There's going to be a need to grieve the loss of what you hoped this relationship would be, because it hasn't turned out to be that. Right. So I need to grieve that. It may ultimately be that you have to grieve the relationship itself. Unfortunately, you can't make somebody participate in counseling. You can't make somebody participate in the healing process. Obviously, if you could, you would. Right. You would force her to come to counseling so we can fix the marriage. We can repair this. But you can't make her do that. And so, yeah, the focus has to then be on what can I work on in me? What changes can I make in who I am and how I relate to others that may open the door

0: her to come in and then participate. Obviously, like Jill said, you keep inviting. But if ultimately she says no, you know, she's identified you're the problem and she never comes off of that, at the very least, you can work on your own grief process, as well as I'm going to take me into the next relationship, should there be another relationship, and doesn't have to just be romantic. I take me into my friendships as well. And so am I willing to work on how I do relationship? And it may be really helpful to either read the book How We Love by Mylena K. Yurkovich or Mark's new book, Understanding Your Attachment Style, as a way to do some of that individual work.
1: Yeah, those would be great books. We were also mentioning there's a book that we don't have. It's called Stop Walking on Eggshells, that talks about dealing with people who seem to be like what you're describing.
2: Yeah, and we also have the Life Recovery Workbook for Grief in the newlife.com store. So many different resources there. Yeah, but we'll send you a copy of Mark's book, Understanding Your Attachment Style, because if things, I mean, it would just be good for you and in any relationship, not just for romantic relationships, but even in friendships. I mean, it's good to know what your attachment style is. Now, Dr. Jill, you mentioned something. And JJ, you did too. And so even if the other person doesn't want to go through the counseling, but to do your own work so that the other person, you're almost challenging them. You're almost telling the other person, watch, I'm going to become a different person. I'm going to change. And now that person's eyes are on you all the time. So my fear is one little mistake you make and the other person says, aha, I knew this wasn't going
1: anywhere.
2: Well,
1: of course. And consistency is key. So do your words and your actions match? And you're not just doing it to say, see, look at me, I'm doing the work. Right. You're doing it because it's what has needed to happen all along. Right? So whether you're in the marriage or out of the marriage, you still need to do this work. So you're doing that and becoming, you know, more secure in yourself. And then if you do get a chance to talk with her and meet with her, you can have compassion for the fact that, wow, you know, all that has happened to her that would stir up her lack of safety, right? That the slightest offense, right, or disappointment or life circumstance would cause her to be so enraged and attacking, right? And so, I mean, not that you say it that way, you can apologize even if your part is 10%, even if, you know, something has triggered her to have all these feelings. You can apologize for that, for being unaware of the depth of her pain and not being more sensitive to it.
0: We're 100% responsible for our part. Right. Whatever my part is, whatever percentage my part is, I'm 100% responsible for it. And, and to your point, Jill, we choose to do the right thing because it's the right thing. So I'm going to continue to work on me because that's the right thing to do, regardless of whether you see it or not. Because if I'm only doing it to get your attention or to get you back or let me come back in the house or whatever, that's just a high grade manipulation. So I'm going to choose to do the right thing because it's the right thing. If you happen to see it, and that happens to move your heart closer to mine, great. But I am doing this, I'm working on me because I need to grow.
1: So you have to let go of outcomes.
0: That's whatever
1: the outcome, you've got to be in the journey and in the process, right? And it can't be, like you said, JJ, just so you can get back in the house, right? It has to be that you care enough about her that you want her to be able to, you know, feel safe enough with you.
0: I want to be a safe person for you. Regardless of whether you ever let me be back in your life, I want to be a safe person.
1: Right.
0: And so I'm going to work on me. And if and if, you know, if my lack of compassion over what you've been through gets in the way of me being a safe person for you, I want to work on that. Because that's going to show up in other relationships, like we talked about, other friendships, other romantic relationships, other familial relationships.
2: So we do something here at New Life Ministries called the Intimacy and Marriage Weekend Intensive. We have them throughout the year. You can visit our website, newlife.com, or call us at 1-800-NEW-LIFE to find out when the next one is. JJ, would Bob and his wife benefit? What would they learn if they were to attend the Intimacy and Marriage Weekend?
0: Well, in their present state, maybe not.
1: Although we've had people, right?
0: Well, yeah. Well, only because right now she's not willing to participate in the process.
1: Right.
0: Okay. But so, let's say that she gets to a place where she says, okay, I'm willing to participate. I'm willing to work with you on the relationship. Then, yes, they would benefit from it, because it's going to help them to identify these core patterns from their own childhood. Like, that's what's going on with Bob's wife, right? There's trauma from her past that is impacting her present relationship. There's an old saying that Milan Jurkovic used to say, anything that's hysterical is historical, mm-hmm. right? So she's having this hysterical response that has historical roots in her story, her pain, as well as, by the way, Bob, right? He's got mm-hmm. his own pain, his own trauma that's informing the way he does relationship. And what we do, we start to unpack for those who attend what those core patterns are, and how to now not let that control how I do relationship in the present and future. I can learn to identify, oh, that's my core pattern, but I learn a new way of relating, right? By mm-hmm. practicing active listening, by having compassion for where that person's coming from, by doing my own inner work of healing so that I'm not allowing these traumas to control me in the future.
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9: This is John MacArthur with another edition of Portraits of Grace. In his Sermon on the Mount, Jesus said, "Blessed are the gentle, for they shall inherit the earth." Gentleness refers to humility, meekness, non-retaliation, traits that our prideful society often equates with weakness or cowardice. Christ Himself was the epitome of gentleness when He was on earth, yet He wasn't weak or cowardly. He defended truth and never compromised His integrity or disobeyed His Father's will. His power was always under control. Our society has little use for meekness. The macho, do-your-own-thing mentality characterizes most of our heroes. But you're called to a higher standard. This is John MacArthur, looking forward to bringing you more Portraits of Grace.
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19: With SRN News, I'm John Scott. The House has voted to pass an amended version of the Senate-passed 21st Century Road to Housing Act, which will address the housing affordability problem, reducing restrictive regulations and increasing the housing supply. In Georgia, Republicans head toward a runoff to pick their candidates for governor and U.S. Senate in the battleground state that's, after Tuesday's primary, failed to produce outright victors. The Senate runoff will feature former college football coach Derek Dooley and Representative Mike Collins, while Representative Buddy Carter was knocked out of the race. The winner will go up against Democratic Senator John Ossoff. And Lieutenant Governor Burt Jones and healthcare billionaire Rick Jackson advanced to the runoff for the Republican primary for governor. On Wall Street, the Dow up 540 points. This is SRN News.
20: This is Seth Leibson for townhall.com. Numerous media outlets had a difficult time with the Rededicate 250 celebration the White House sponsored this past Sunday. One major paper reported, quote, until Trump's second term in office, it had been virtually unheard of in modern times for U.S. government officials to publicly tie the nation to a specific set of religious beliefs. Trump's cabinet members have changed that norm, close quote. Boy, that phrase, in modern times, is doing a lot of work here. Calls to prayer and thanksgiving may be new to the old media staffed by too many young, but they'd raise no eyebrows from those who actually founded the country, like John Adams, who wrote, quote, the general principles on which the fathers achieved independence were the general principles of Christianity, close quote. We can go on and on with such language from John Adams to John Kennedy, never mind FDR's D-Day prayer, the largest public prayer in history up to that point. Just now, this country could use exactly what the White House sponsored and a lot less of what the mainstream media is offering.
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22: Even I am he that blotteth out thy transgressions for mine own sake, and I will not remember your sins. So this is like, you know, there's a report card for your life.
1: Pastor Brett Metter assuring justification of the believer means just as if you've never sinned.
22: As a kid, I hated when report cards came out. But as a Christian, I love it because our report card is going to be good. If you've been washed in the blood of Christ and had your sins nailed to the cross, he blots out your transgression, and your report card is going to come out looking good because he's merciful.
1: Malachi brings the Old Testament to a powerful conclusion, underscoring the justice of God. As Pastor Brett Metter delivers the final study and the last of our series on the prophets, he reflects on a call to believers to live faithfully, trusting that mercy will ultimately prevail and righteousness will reign, looking forward to the return of the Lord in today's Word.
22: We saw, first of all, in chapter 1, verses 2 through 5, the denying of God's love. Wherein did you love us? And they were acting like God didn't love them. But also in verses 6 through 14, we saw, number 2, the defiling of God's table. They defiled the worship service in the temple. They were bringing defiled offerings, and it was abomination before the Lord. And the third part of this book, the devaluing of God's word, and that's chapter 2. Number 4, Malachi now calls them out for the deserting of their wives, to keep my D's going here, the deserting of their wives. Well, that brings us to the fifth section. So not only were they, you know, devaluing God's word, deserting their wives, but number 5, distorting the word of God, just kind of tweaking it to fit their fancy. Take a look here in verse 17. And it goes on, by the way, into chapter 3, all the way to verse 6. That's where we get the answer, the solution. But verse 17 is the problem. It says, you have wearied the Lord with your words. Yet you say, wherein have we wearied him? When you say, everyone that doeth evil is good in the sight of the Lord, and he that delighteth in them, or wherein the God of judgment. This is where there's that distortion of the word. It's like what Isaiah 5:20, this starts to make me think of Isaiah 5:20. Woe unto them that call evil good and good evil, that put darkness for light, light for darkness, that put bitter for sweet and sweet for bitter. But he goes on in chapter 3, verse 1. Behold, I will send my messenger, and he shall prepare the way before me, and the Lord whom you seek shall suddenly come to his temple. Even the messenger of the covenant whom ye delight in, behold, he shall come, saith the Lord of hosts. When the world gets to that place where good is being called evil and evil is being called good, the solution, well, there's two messengers that are mentioned here. Now, this gets interesting. The distorting of God's word is sort of the last straw, it seems, before God says, I'm going to intervene. I believe that's true both when Jesus came the first time, but it's going to be even more true when he comes in the second coming. But what's interesting here is there's two messengers. Do you know who these messengers are? The first one, verse 1 of 3, behold, I will send my messenger and he shall prepare the way before me. We probably know who this is, right? Who's the one that prepared the way for the Messiah? John the Baptist. We know that. By the way, there's some really interesting stuff about John the Baptist that I think fits in with this Malachi passage. Matthew 11, 9 through 10 says, but what went ye out for to see, when they went to go see a prophet? Yea, I send you more than a prophet, for this is he of whom is written, behold, I send my messenger before thy face, which shall prepare thy way before me. Here, you know, Jesus is quoting from Malachi, referring to John the Baptist. So we know this is really the messenger being talked about in chapter 3, verse 1. Now, all that to say, you know, with the people of Israel during Malachi's time, they got to that pinnacle of problems when they distorted God's word to mean things that it didn't. So the Lord says, that's when I'm going to send my messenger. He's going to prepare the way for messenger number two. At the end of verse one, it says, he'll prepare the way before me. The Lord whom you seek shall suddenly come to his temple, even the messenger of the covenant. Which messenger do you think that is? Jesus, right. So the first one is John the Baptist. The second one is Jesus. And he's bringing the new covenant, which is the New Testament, the dedication there in the temple. By the way, if you remember Luke chapter 2, verses 25 through 40, there were two people that recognized Jesus as the Messiah there when he was dedicated in the temple. Simeon, the old guy, and Anna. Anna was also in her 80s, and they were waiting to see the Messiah. Those that seek him will find him, the Bible says. And these people saw this fulfillment here of chapter 3, verse 1, there when Jesus was brought to the temple. But back to point number five here, the distorting of God's word, the answer is to have Christ come, the living word, and be the answer. And it goes on in verse 2. But who may abide the day of his coming? And who shall stand when he appeareth? For he is like a refiner's fire and like a fuller's soap. Now this is where we have to discern. Are we talking about Jesus' first coming? Was there a gap between verse 1 and verse 2? When suddenly we're talking about this coming where no one's going to be able to stand when he appears. Most scholars believe now we're talking about his second coming. Remember the Old Testament Jews, they didn't look at it as multiple comings. They thought it was just one coming of Jesus, but it was actually his first coming being prepared by John the Baptist, but his second coming is going to be very different than that, where people won't be able to stand. It'll be like a refiner's fire. That's the second coming. Verse 3 goes on, and he shall sit as a refiner and purifier of silver. And he shall purify the sons of Levi and purge them as gold and silver, that they may offer unto the Lord an offering in righteousness. Then shall the offering of Judah and Jerusalem be pleasant unto the Lord, as in the days of old, as in former years. And I will come near to you to judgment, and I will be a swift witness against the sorcerers, against the adulterers, and against the false swearers or liars, against those that oppress the hireling of his wages, the widow and the fatherless, that turn aside the stranger from his right and fear not me, saith the Lord of hosts. This is all what Jesus is going to do in his refining fire, second coming. Things will be purified during the second coming of Christ. Notice this list here. There's quite a list. First of all, sorcery. You've got adultery, liars, oppressing the employees, people that work for you, not paying them well. Hopefully that's none of you. Orphans and widows, turning to the side of a stranger and not really fearing God. Those are the seven things the Lord's going to set right the Jews during the millennial kingdom. When he rules and reigns, he's going to wipe out all that stuff. And he's going to bring in righteousness. And look at verse 6. It says, for I am the Lord, I change not. Therefore, you sons of Jacob are not consumed. The only reason you guys aren't wiped out right now is because I don't change. And I've made a promise that I keep. That's what he's saying. Aren't you thankful the Lord never changes? You can trust God. Hebrews chapter 13, verse 8. Jesus Christ is the same yesterday, today, and forever. I love James 1:17. Every good gift, every perfect gift is from above and comes down from the Father of lights. Check this out, the last part. With whom is no variableness, neither shadow of turning. And I love that. There's no variableness, no shadow of turning with our God. He's always the same. So far in Malachi, we see the denying of God's love, chapter 1, verse 2 through 5. You have the defiling of God's table, the devaluing of God's word, the deserting of their wives, and the distorting of God's word. And that brings us to number 6, the depriving of God's house. This has to do with the worship. And the Lord says, you've deprived my house. Take a look, verses 7 through 12. They were depriving the house of God with their worship, especially in their tithes and offerings. That verses 7 all the way through verse 12, we looked at that in depth. So that's the depriving of God's house. Verses 7 through 12, we looked at that. Number 7, the degrading of God's work. That's verses 13 through 18. Let's read. He says, your words have been stout against me, saith the Lord. Yet you say, what have we spoken so much against thee? Ye have said, it is vain to serve God. And what profit is it that we have kept his ordinance and that we have walked mournfully before the Lord of hosts? And verse 15, and now we call the proud happy. Yea, they that work wickedness are set up. Yea, even they that tempt God even are delivered. Interesting. They're basically saying the people are like, serving the Lord is a waste of time. And that's just kind of a secular, worldly, godless sort of perspective. Why do you guys go to church on a Wednesday night? You could be sitting at home watching TV or going to your kids' sporting events. What a waste of time. Well, that's what the world says. That's what these Jews were saying during Malachi's time. Serving the Lord's a waste of time. Degrading God's work and anybody who was doing God's work or serving the Lord. You know, they were making statements like in verse 15. Here it says, be prideful and you'll be happier if you're prideful. And if you're into sin, you'll be all hooked up with money and popularity. That's kind of what it's saying here. Does this remind you, remember the psalmist, I think it was Asaph who wrote the psalm, Psalm 73. And he talked about, you know, the wicked prospering. Oh, Lord, why do the wicked prosper? You know, here I am serving you, but they're the ones who are, why is Hollywood elites being blessed? Why do people that are corrupt and sinful make all the money and live in fancy houses? Why do the heathen rage, he said. But then in the middle of that chapter, Psalm 73, he said, when I thought to know this, it was too painful for me until I went into the sanctuary of God. Then I understood their end. And then he said, oh man, once I understood their end, they might be living large with yachts and fancy houses now and wealth and popularity and fame and fortune. But then I understood their end. And he said, oh, I'm wicked to have even thought that way toward them. He should have been compassionate toward those people knowing that they were going to go to destruction. You know, the Bible says there is pleasure in sin for a season. Hebrews 11, 24, by faith, Moses, when he was come to years, refused to be called the son of Pharaoh's daughter, living large in Egypt, choosing rather to suffer affliction with the people of God, slaves rather than to enjoy the pleasure of sin for a season. That's what Moses saw it as. I could live large in sin and have pleasure just for this short time. But he said, esteeming the reproach of Christ greater riches than the treasures in Egypt, for he had respect unto the recompense of reward. You know, right now there's all kinds of people that are successful, but the Bible says their end is not good. There is pleasure in sin for a season, but the end leads to destruction is what it says. Well, back to point seven, in verse 16, then they that feared the Lord spake often one to another, and the Lord hearkened and heard it. And a book of remembrance was written before him for them that feared the Lord and that thought upon his name. And they shall be mine, saith the Lord of hosts, in that day when I make up my jewels, and I will spare them as a man spareth his own son that serveth him. Then shall ye return and discern between the righteous and the wicked, between him that serveth God and him that serveth him not. There's coming of a day where the Lord's going to break out the book of remembrance. As it turns out, the Lord is scrapbooking. There's a book of remembrance. I don't have time to go into this the fullest, but the question is, what kind of a book of remembrance do you have? For the unbeliever, it's a book of everything you've done wrong, and it's detailed with horrible pictures and memory of all the bad things you've done. But if you're a believer and you're a Christian, then your scrapbook that God has is only the good things that you did. It's just that simple. There's scriptures that talk about this, like in Colossians 2, 14, blotting out the handwriting of ordinances that was against us, the laws that went against us, which were contrary to us. And he, the Lord, took it out of the way when he nailed it to the cross. Isaiah 43, 25 says, I, even I, am he that blotteth out thy transgressions for mine own sake, and I will not remember your sins. So this is like, you know, there's a report card for your life. I don't know about you guys, but when I was in school as a kid, I hated when report cards came out. I lived in total fear, especially those ones they'd mail to your parents. You never really knew when they were going to show up. But as a Christian, I love it because our report card is going to be good if you've been washed in the blood of Christ and had your sins nailed to the cross. He blots out your transgression, and your report card is going to come out looking good because he's merciful. But what else does the Lord collect, by the way, in his scrapbook? There's interesting things when you really read the Bible. Psalm 56, verse 8, thou tellest my wanderings, put thou my tears in a bottle. Are they not in thy book? Lord, in his scrapbook, remembers your tears and your suffering and the hurts and the pains that you go through. The Lord says, I'm going to remember those. He remembers your hurts and your sufferings. He doesn't forget those things. Well, all that to say, they said, whatever. We don't care what God's work is. What a waste of time it is. And so that brings us to the last and final chapter of the last and final book of the Old Testament. And it's only six little verses long. And it says this in Malachi chapter 4, verse 1. For behold, the day cometh. What day do you believe that's probably speaking of? The day of the Lord. For the day cometh that shall burn as an oven, and all the proud, yea, and all that do wickedly shall be stubble. And the day that cometh shall burn them up, saith the Lord of hosts, that it shall leave them neither root nor branch. But unto you that fear my name shall be the Son of Righteousness arise with healing in his wings, and he shall go forth and grow up of calves on the stall. Interesting, the day of the Lord, stubble burns quick. The stuff that's evil and wrong in the day of the Lord, it's going to burn out quick and hot. That's what it's saying here. Verse 2 talks about the Lord's going to have healing in his wings. And there's a phrase you and I don't recognize when it says, you'll go forth and grow up as calves of the stall. That's an idiom that the Jews would use to talk about a healthy, well-fed cow or cattle that's in the stall that's healthy is the idea. The Lord's going to take good care of you. Verse 3, and he shall tread down the wicked, for they shall be ashes under the soles of your feet in the day that I shall do this, saith the Lord of hosts. So, you know, rule and reign is what he's going to do. Verse 4, remember ye the law of Moses, my servant, which I commanded unto him in Horeb, for all Israel with the statutes and judgments. Behold, I will send you Elijah, the prophet, before the coming of the great and dreadful day of the Lord. Now, we already read a little bit about this thing, and when did Elijah come? When did Elijah come? Has he come? Will he come? Is he going to come in the future? The answer is yes, yes, and yes. Well, first of all, you have to remember, did Elijah ever see death? No. How many times is it appointed for a person to die? The Bible says once it's appointed for a man to die. Now, Jesus dealt with this. John the Baptist dealt with this. But there's some interesting, seemingly contradicted answers. Let me just go over this really quickly. This is kind of a fun thing about John the Baptist. In Matthew 11, verses 12 through 15, it says, and from the days John the Baptist till now, the kingdom of heaven suffereth violence, and the violent taketh by force. For all the prophets and the law prophesied until John. This is, by the way, where Jesus basically calls John the Baptist the last of the Old Testament prophets. That's why we don't have prophets in the New Testament. These guys are done. We have a word of prophecy that can be given by any of the Christians in the New Testament. 1 Corinthians 12 talks about the manifestations of the Spirit, and a word of prophecy is different than these guys of the Old Testament. So J the B, he's the last of the prophets. They prophesied until John. And check this out, verse 14. If you will receive it, this is Elias or Elijah, which was for to come. He that hath ears to hear, let him hear. So, man, Jesus is talking about how John the Baptist somehow is Elijah. Would you agree with that? Yes. But check out this in John chapter 1, verse 19 through 23. This is the record of John when the Jews sent priests and Levites from Jerusalem to ask him, who art thou? And he confessed and denied not, but confessed, I am not the Christ. And they asked him, what then art thou? Are you Elijah? And he said, I am not. Art thou that prophet? He answered, no. Then they said unto him, well, who art thou? That we may give an answer to them that sent us. What sayest thou of thyself? And he said, I am the voice of one crying in the wilderness. Make straight the way of the Lord, as said the prophet Isaiah. Then Jesus said this mysteriously in Matthew chapter 17. His disciples asked him, saying, why then say the scribes that Elijah must come first? They were teaching that, by the way, from Malachi, the Hebrew Bible. And Jesus answers to them, Elijah truly shall come first and restore all things. But I say unto you that Elijah has come already, and they knew him not, but have done unto him whatsoever they listed. Likewise shall also the Son of Man suffer of them. Then the disciples understood that he spake unto them of John the Baptist. Who? Is he or isn't he Elijah? Here's what, basically, when you put it all together. Elijah never died. He was taken up into heaven. But it seems that John the Baptist perhaps had the spirit of Elijah upon him in some sort of mysterious spiritual way. That's why Jesus is like, if you have ears to hear, and if you're heavy enough to really understand this, John the Baptist was Elijah. But Elijah's like, I am not Elijah. But he had the spirit of Elijah in him and upon him. But it says he's going to come at the end and restore all things. Did John the Baptist do that? No. But Elijah's coming again. Did you know that? And we read that, by the way, in Revelation. In fact, this is just part of the story in Revelation chapter 11, verses 5-6. If these two witnesses are going to come, and check out what happens. One of them, I believe, is Elijah. The other, probably Moses. So in the tribulation period, these two prophets of the Old Testament are going to be on the scene. And if any man will hurt them, the scriptures say, fire will proceed out of their mouth and devour their enemies. Does that sound like Elijah? Kind of. He was into fire and killing people. And if any man will hurt them, he must in this manner be killed. So barbecue. These have power to shut heaven, that it rain in the days of their prophecy. Who shut the rains of heaven down? Elijah. And also have power over the water to turn them to blood. Who was that? Moses. And to smite the earth with all the plagues as often as they will. Moses. And now the story goes on. If you read through the rest of the book of Revelation in the tribulation period, the world hates these guys, but nobody can touch them. But eventually, finally, they will be killed in the streets of Jerusalem, and their bodies will be left there for days, and the world's going to celebrate their death. And they're going to be like, Merry Christmas, the two prophets are dead. And they'll give gifts one to another. In the tribulation, they'll be so happy these two guys are dead. They'll start giving gifts and celebrating. But then the guys come alive again as they've been laying in the street for 3 days. They're going to rise up and they'll say, we're back. No, I just made that part up. But they will come back to life. Maybe Moses and Elijah. I wouldn't die on that battlefield. Some people say Enoch. And the reason Enoch was the last day's prophet, and he also didn't see death. There was mysterious circumstances around Moses' death, if you recall. There was a contending for the body of Moses between Michael the archangel and Satan. Remember that whole thing in the book of Jude? But that's a whole other story. But he says in verse 6, as we end, and he shall turn the heart of the fathers to children and the heart of the children to their fathers, lest I come and smite the earth with a curse. What's the last word of the Old Testament? Curse. And it really is, because the law of the Old Testament shows that we cannot be good enough and that we are cursed with sin. What's the last phrase of the New Testament? I'll just tell you, the grace of our Lord Jesus Christ be with you all. Amen. I like that. But without the heavy Old Testament, the New Testament won't be appreciated nearly as much as it could be. It's the black backdrop of our sin and depravity and the curse of sin that makes the New Testament come alive with joy, and that we're going to see just the joy of God's plan to save. Like, you know, the Old Testament to a real solid Bible-believing Christian is not an old, passed away, has-been book. It's the first part of the story, and the New Testament is the next part that is connected to and joined together with the Old Testament. We need to see the connection. It's not the end of the old and the beginning of the new. They connect together.
2: 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Well, I have Pastor Brett with me now, and we've just concluded the last of the minor prophets, Malachi, which also happens to be the last book of the Old Testament. Brett, what would you like to leave our listeners with today?
22: Well, Kurt, I'd say this. Malachi ends the Old Testament with great expectation and anticipation. You know, he talks about the coming of Elijah, pointing to John the Baptist, who would prepare the way for Jesus. But the message underneath all of this is God hasn't changed. In Malachi 3:6, I am the Lord, I change not, which is such a great word of comfort in a changing world. I find that as I look around, you know, what's going on in the world, you can be easily shaken by uncertainty, but God's the same yesterday, today, and forever. And if you feel distant from God, Malachi would say, return to him and he'll return to you. The Old Testament closes with anticipation, and then the New Testament opens with fulfillment of that in Christ.
2: Yeah, that really is an encouragement that whatever we're facing in life, We serve a God who never changes, and we can count on that. Thank you, Pastor Brett, for that closing word from the last book of the Old Testament, Malachi. And as we prepare to jump into the New Testament here on Today's Word, I want to remind you that if you've missed any portion of Pastor Brett's messages, you'll find all of his studies online at todaywordradio.com. 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And that's all the time we have. Next time, Pastor Brett will begin one of the most exciting books in the New Testament as we look at the Acts of the Apostles. Today's Word with Pastor Brett Metter is an outreach of Athey Creek Church in West Lynn, Oregon.
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10: And you know how, you know what I'm talking about if it's happened. 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What in the world am I thinking? Am I freaking out? Who am I? What is going on in my life? I actually want to do my enemy some good. I need my head examined. And the Lord is saying, that's me. Just do what I'm telling you to do.
9: 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I'm David Jay, thanking you for joining us today as we listen, learn, and are challenged by God's Word, the Bible. What do you do when heaven feels silent? When you've prayed, believed, even begged, and still nothing changes? When the person you love isn't healed? When the worst actually happens? When it feels like evil is winning? Where is God in all of that? This May, Pastor Jack Hibbs' featured resource is Why Doesn't God Answer My Prayers by Erwin Lutzer. 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You know, even the smallest of details can matter to God. And when we're faithful in the little things, He's faithful to trust us with the big things. You see, faith builds in us a strong and effective life that God can use. The way we live, our habits, our prayer life, even our attitudes help shape our character. When things get hard or inconvenient, we have a God that is interested in every aspect of our lives. So today, Pastor Jack teaches us that even when it's hard to see God in our situation, He is in it. When we get to know Him by getting into the details of who God is, we can trust that no matter what, He is always good. He's always right there. Now with his message called Disciplines of Detail, here's Pastor and Bible teacher Jack Hibbs.
10: God's in the good stuff not to be appreciated for the reasons that we seek appreciation, but God is in the good stuff because God is good. He's good. And people will say things like this, and we'll talk about it more in a moment, but God who is good, says the Bible, a person will come back and say, well, if God is good, how can there be bad? I don't understand that question. Honestly, I don't understand the question. You can't have bad without good. And by the way, if you've had a class on logic and debate, bad is once or was once good that's gone bad. If a person is a real weirdo, just a real strange weirdo, I'm talking weirdo. I'm talking about a person who's dangerous to the society. They are They'll kidnap somebody and they'll drive around the country with them and talk to them. And then it winds up, what happens? They wind up abusing them and maybe even killing them. Why does that happen? People will say, how can your Christian God exist when that happens? What is that? I don't understand your argument. The funny thing is, if I listen to what you're saying, you're actually upset with the God that you claim not to believe in for, in your opinion, not doing something about it. Your very criticism announces that you believe in the God and you think he should do better than what he's doing. When in reality, the whole Bible has built in the answer to that. A person who is out kidnapping and holding captive somebody and then winds up molesting them or killing them, where does that come from? It comes from good gone bad. Did you know that? They want to have a sense of relationship with someone. Now, you got to admit, it's sick and wrong and dangerous and godless. But their desire is something that was good and it went bad. Good always has to be in existence before bad. It was very good in the Garden of Eden, and then it went bad. Why? God did the good stuff and man comes along and does the bad stuff. But then somebody will say, well, then God made a bad man. No, God made a good man who chose to go bad. And therein is your dilemma. Doesn't have to be, but it is. No one in this universe appreciates anything that is pre-programmed when it comes to a relationship. You are a person of individual choosing. You have a sense of sovereignty. You can choose who you will love and who you will hate or who you will choose to be with or not be with. You hear what I'm saying? The Bible tells us that God is in the good. In Psalm 27:13, the Bible says, I would have lost heart unless I had believed that I would see the goodness of the Lord in the land of the living. It's the psalmist that says, God's good. That's what kept my feet on earth. And he wants us. Listen, yes, of course, God wants us to speak well of him, not because he needs to hear that. It's because it is true. In the details, listen, church, are you speaking well of God in your life? Well, no. Well, it's because you're not focusing on the details of God. It's the small things. Is it not the details when Elijah's in the cave? And the thunder comes and the earthquake comes and the storm comes and all that stuff's going on. And Elijah says, well, I didn't find God and all that stuff. And then came the still, small, I like the substitute voice for this study, the still, small detail. Huh? It was the Lord. He always speaks gently. He's always speaking softly. And if you don't take the time to listen to his details, you'll miss him and you'll get caught up in religion. You'll get caught up into fanaticism. You'll get caught up in a mass movement of people all running in the same direction and they're all flying down the path. And God forbid somebody should stop and say, what are we doing? And yet God wants you to stop and say, what are we doing? The Bible says in James 1:17, every good and perfect gift is from God or is from above and comes down from the Father of lights with whom there is no variation or shadow of turning. Isn't that awesome? God's nature never changes. You can trust him. He is good and he's in the good stuff. All the good that happens in life. And I got to tell you, I confess, I'll be the first to tell you, I rarely, rarely thank God for all the good. We made it here tonight, people. And if you're hungry right now, you'll probably satisfy that after service. You won't starve to death. And if you're broke and you don't have a penny in your pocket, guess what? We're not going to let you go hungry. You have clothes on. There's a roof over your head. You're comfortable right now. Isn't God good? Last night, you guys, on my street, just my street, all the power went out. It was out for hours. And then it was out again this morning. And you know what you start learning? Neighbors are out there with candles and flashlights last night, you know. You know what? You start learning, wow, God, thank you for things like flashlights, candles. Isn't that amazing? And it's kind of fun because, you know, there's all the neighbors have their different thing. My one neighbor, he comes out, he had his popcorn. He had just got done popping popcorn, and all the power goes out. He comes out, he's got his popcorn, and he loves fires. He loves a campfire. And he goes, "Let's have a campfire." And my other neighbor to the north of me, he runs out to his truck because he was in his garage watching a game, an Angel game. Runs out to his truck and turns on the engine so he can listen to the game. And he's in his robe listening to the game, the Angel.

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3: It is. And everything give thanks. That'll change your life. Oh man, someone scratched my car. and everything I know this personally, and it's great to be older now, and I've already gone through all that stuff. I remember buying my first new car when I was a kid, and I'd go to the South Coast Plaza and park a mile out in the parking lot so nobody parked next to it. Had to walk to the mall. As long as nobody parks next to the car. And then I took it to church. Okay, and at church, somebody drug a key across it at church. Let me tell you something. I came out of church, praise the Lord, man, hallelujah. I was in the flesh that fast. And you know what? When I calmed down, took a couple of weeks, when I calmed down, I felt the Lord. I've never heard God say, Jack, but I felt him say, that car is too important in your life. And he was right. What do you do with that? You're right. He's good. And you give thanks and everything. Hey, you know what? I didn't walk home from church. I drove home in the scratched car. But I had a car to drive home. And we get all crazy and weird about stuff. I thank God for this economic peril. It's all evaporating. We don't have nothing much left anymore. Praise the Lord. It's just anchored to our hearts anyway. It's messing us up. Guess what? Americans can live. Okay? That's if we focus on the details. God is good. And listen, he's in the bad stuff too. God's in the bad stuff. I always have to think of bad stuff. If you know God, is it really bad stuff? Feels bad, looks bad, smells bad. And if I didn't know God, it would be very bad. But I know God. He knows everything that's going on. So it ain't that bad. Many Christians today have a pagan view of God. We would never admit that, but we do. Because listen, when you're lightweight in faith, listen, thoughts like this go through your head. God can only be involved in the good stuff. He's not involved in the bad stuff. He's absent. He's nowhere. He can't be there. God's not involved in Iran. He's not involved in North Korea. He's not involved in what? He's the God of the whole earth. Oh my goodness, but he's not. He's what do you have? You have some little fragile God? What kind of God is this you're worshiping? He knows all about the bad stuff. And he uses it. Listen. He doesn't create bad. Man creates bad. Satan creates bad. But God uses the bad to bring about good.
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3: 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Different cultures. Listen, test your God or your gods. When a calamity comes, how do you act? The God that you worship, what has this God or gods that you worship embossed upon your heart when calamity comes? And you'll see that in how a culture mourns and how a culture grieves. In our American culture, we've lost sight of God. And so now when people lose control, get hurt, get upset, get angry, they riot. Why? Because the Bible says, where there's no God in your mind, every man does that which is right in his own eyes. Our culture has removed God from the public place. So what do you expect? People, listen, it's a double whammo. You remove God from the public square, and then you've been breeding your kids with the knowledge they're just animals from a primordial mud hole.

0: They're just a big tadpole. And then we expect them to be civil. It's the biggest ridiculous contradiction in history. You cannot tell a kid that he's an evolutionary byproduct and expect him to clean up his room. No, I'm serious. Why should he? Who are you to tell him that? He's younger than you. He can run faster than you. He's going to start working out and playing sports, and he can beat you up soon. Yeah, really, it's the survival of the fittest, is it not? No, you have to act civil. Why should I act civil? I'm an animal. I've been hearing that for 13 years in school. 13, did you count? Now when I go to college, I'm an animal. It's amazing to me. No, you're not an animal. Bambi's an animal. You are created in the image of God. Okay, that's why you have that struggle down deep inside. God's even in the bad stuff. Romans 8:38 says, Paul speaks to the church at Rome. He says, "For I am persuaded that neither death nor life, nor angels, nor principalities, nor powers, nor things present, nor things to come, nor height, nor depth." Isn't this beautiful? "Nor any other created thing." Man, fill that in. "Shall be able to separate us from the love of God, which is in Christ Jesus, our Lord." Man, you can almost see him in our Lord. Boom. Booyah. Right? I mean, it's like, yes. You can hear all those Italians going, ah. It's amazing. He's on a roll there, man. He's just, nothing can separate us from God. That implies bad stuff. This guy was shipwrecked, left at sea, beaten. On Malta, remember he got bit by the snake? Just the snake comes out of the fire and he bites him. That enough right there would enough. That just freaked me out. Bitten by snakes, beat up. The Bible says he was attacked by false brethren. Stoned, not with drugs, with rocks. Stoned, left for dead. The Bible says he was left for dead. Paul gets back up, walks back into the same city that just stoned him with rocks. What would you have done? They killed you with rocks. Maybe he did die. I don't know. Gets back up. Oh, man. Goes back into town. My third point was, can you imagine? How do you stop a guy like that? To live as Christ, to die as gain. He was in the details. He's a man who lived in the details. He saw God in everything, in the good stuff, the bad stuff, in the ugly stuff. God's in the ugly stuff. When I talk about ugly, this is what I mean by ugly. I'm talking about the stuff that requires death to ourselves. This is something that no other religion on earth even pretends to believe in. Death to self. Hey, I'm not talking about strapping a bomb into yourself, and I'm not talking about jumping off some building. Death to self. Only the Christian understands that this is our God who in the details is in the ugly. I call it the ugly because you know what the ugly is? Maybe you won't appreciate it, but it's. I like it. It's this way. Living the Christian life is the hardest thing on the planet to do. Maybe that's why Paul said, to live is Christ, to die is get me out of here. Why? Because we have a keen understanding, man. This is tough. There's people. I don't even understand how this works. You guys, you're looking at a guy who was raised by a Marine, who was raised to hate. And then Jesus comes into my life. And I remember freaking out over people I didn't like. And was maybe this far from hating. And then I got Jesus in my heart. And you know what I'm talking about if it's happened to you. You know that when he puts love in your heart for some person in your life that you couldn't stand before, and you wind up having this bizarre internal impulse that you're wrestling with. What in the world am I thinking? Am I freaking out? Who am I? What is going on in my life? I actually want to do my enemy some good. I need my head examined. And the Lord is saying, that's me. Just do what I'm telling you to do. You take all the religions of the world tonight And if you're an atheist this evening, which religion would you pick if you wanted to have a good, nice sleep tonight without worrying about who's sleeping next to you? You think about that for a minute. The guy next to you could hate you, but if he's a Christian, it's like, man, I have to love my enemies. That's the ugly. That's denying yourself daily, the Bible says, and taking up the cross and following him. Mark 8:34 says, when he had called the people unto himself with his disciples, he said to them, whoever desires to come after me, let him deny himself, take up his cross, and follow me. What kind of a recruitment program is that? Isn't that amazing? Can you imagine Tony Robbins? Hey, this is Tony Robbins. Pick up your cross, deny yourself, follow me. I'm asking you to come and follow me with a life that you're going to surrender all your rights and you're going to live for the glory of God. And it's not about you, it's all about others. Jesus went on to say, whoever desires to save his life will lose it, but whoever loses his life for my sake and the gospel's will save it. He's not talking about dying. He's talking about dying every day. Not die once. You die once, it's over. To live is Christ. To die is gain. As a Christian, listen, it's easier. You guys, truly, truly easier. If tonight we were to die and go see Jesus, that would be easier than if the Lord said tonight, hey, all you guys at Calvary, I know you love me. Hang in there because I'm not coming back for 30 more years. What? Tell me what's easier, to die for Jesus tonight or to live faithful for the next 30 years? It's easier to die for him tonight. You can only die so long. The ugly stuff in life is stuff like this. It's when it's hard to see God in the situation. That's ugly. That's reality, man. Are you going through something right now and you're wondering, you want to kind of pound your fist because you can't see God in it? That's the ugly stuff. He's in that. You want to cry right now? You holding back tears? He's in that big time. You can't figure out the answer? Seems like the heavens are brass. It's an ugly time. He's in it. What about the stuff, the evil stuff of life? If God is good, as I said earlier, people will say with him, why is there so much evil? But you can't have evil without good. What's with all the sickness in life? The Bible tells us, Jesus said, that when sin came into the world, it was Satan coming to rob and to kill and to destroy. And what about the pains of life? Life hurts. I heard someone say recently, my life hurts. Why is God so angry at me? Isn't that a heartbreak? You just want to hold that person. God's not angry with you. You need to understand that. God is in the ugly. But you'll never know that. You'll wonder back and forth, well, what kind of a God is he? Who are you? You will always ask that question until you get into the details of who he is.
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7: With SRN News, I'm John Scott. President Trump's influence was felt heavily in primary elections throughout the country yesterday. Trump endorsed candidates, one in Kentucky, Texas, and Georgia. Federal prosecutors have announced charges against former Cuban President Raul Castro in the 1996 downing of civilian planes operated by Miami-based exiles. The charges marked a major escalation in the Trump administration's efforts to dismantle seven decades of single-party rule in the Caribbean island. Barney Frank has died. The longtime Democratic congressman from Massachusetts died late Tuesday. He was 86. The South Carolina House has endorsed a plan to redraw its congressional districts to favor Republicans at the urging of President Trump. The chamber voted on a new congressional map, sending it to the state Senate. On Wall Street, the Dow is ahead 583 points. This is SRN News.
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12: I've been thinking about presumption these days, and it reminded me of a cute story about a Scandinavian couple named Sven and Hulda. Hi, I'm Chuck Swindoll. Sven and Hulda were in Sunday school every week. She sang in the choir. He sat back and sort of watched things happen. They both went to church twice every Sunday, but they could not get along when they were alone. They were at each other's throat constantly. After a stormy fight one morning, Hulda leaned over and said to Sven, "Sven, I think I got the answer to this hopeless problem we've been living with. I think we should pray to the Lord to take one of us home to be with Him. Then I can go and live with my sister." Presumption. Don't be so sure you know what God has planned for you. Okay.
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14: I just surrendered. 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And I went back to the Bible and started reading again, and I learned that I'm either all the way in or all the way out. Hi there, this is Lon Solomon, and those words were spoken by Hulk Hogan. And how right he is. Jesus wrote to some Christians in the Bible and said, because you are lukewarm, I will spew you out of my mouth. 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They don't always get it right, but they're all in as his followers. Are you? 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
0: 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I am the pastor of Bridgeway Community Church. And so you can find out more about Bridgeway by going to Bridgeway, like you're crossing over a bridge, bridgeway.cc, as in community church, not credit card. All right, you got it? All right, cool. Now listen, today we're talking about the wisdom of reaction versus response. And what kind of wisdom should we exercise when breaking news comes across our screens? Let me ask that question again. What kind of wisdom should we exercise when breaking news comes across our screens? And if you don't know, because this is breaking news in the last hour or two, has been up on my screen anyway, and that is what has happened in Minneapolis or Minnesota. Have you heard about that? ICE agent fatally shot a woman in South Minneapolis this morning during an immigration enforcement operation, according to Fox 9 News in Minneapolis. And there's more to the story that we'll talk about. But when we see this kind of stuff, this woman, she's dead now, 36 or 37 year old woman. She's dead. She was shot. And we'll talk more about the details. But that's breaking news. And this stuff is happening all the time, right? You never know what's going to happen. It can be hurricanes, or it can be bombings, or it can be the taking of a president from another country in the middle of the night. Like, we have this breaking news all the time. So my question on this Wisdom Wednesday, what kind of wisdom should we exercise when breaking news comes across our screens? That's the question. You want to talk to me today? I'd love to talk to you about it. I want to get your wisdom, your thoughts, have a conversation about it, walk you through it, talk you through it, pray you through it. At the end of the show, I'll give you a bit more of my thoughts, but I want to hear from you. My phone number is 888-432-7434. We'll drop some wisdom along the way, but 888-432-7434. And Lord Jesus, we bow to pray just to ask you for your wisdom to help us to know how to react, how to respond, how to engage conversations when we are seeing breaking news that's always seeming to be breaking our hearts. In Jesus' name, we commit today's show over to you now in the name of Jesus. Together, everyone said, amen and amen. Now, friends, there are a couple other ways you can get a hold of me. You can always go to AndersonSpeaks.com. That's AndersonSpeaks.com. There you can email me off the air, and you can also give me your show topics that you would like to send my way. My number here now is 888-43-BRIDGE, 888-432-7434. If you want to write that down, put it in your contacts. You always have my number. Just put it in there, Dr. David Anderson, and this number, 888-432-7434. 7434. And then you got my digits, right? Now you can also remember the word bridge if that's helpful to you. 888-43-BRIDGE. So the incident occurred near East 34th Street and Portland Avenue, if you're in the Minneapolis area. And the victim, authorities say, is a woman who was in a vehicle. She was killed. DHS, Department of Homeland Security, claims that she attempted to run over officers. City officials and witnesses dispute aspects of that characterization. Now, the shooting happened amid a large-scale federal immigration enforcement surge in Minneapolis involving hundreds or even thousands of ICE and federal agents. Again, DHS says the agent fired defensive shots after the woman allegedly tried to use her vehicle to harm officers, framing it then as self-defense, is how the government is saying, DHS is saying, this shooting happened. They were defending themselves. And so love to hear your thoughts on this. From what you've heard, there is a video and the mayor has seen it. And the mayor came out and said that his words, I'm not going to use the exact words, but I have seen the video, and any attempt to say that this was self-defense was nothing but BS. That's all I will say on the air. Okay. But that's what the mayor is saying. In fact, the Minneapolis mayor, Jacob Frey, condemned the federal presence and called for ICE to leave. Governor Walz asked residents to remain calm as information is being gathered, and other officials are pushing for transparent local investigation and accountability. So reports describe a large law enforcement presence and growing protests at the scene, with federal agents using crowd control measures to manage demonstrators. What do you think about this? It's okay to talk about it. It's okay to, speak about what you're thinking, because comprehension begins with conversation. And sometimes one of the ways to kind of get through all the breaking news is to sort of talk it out, what you're feeling, what you're thinking, bouncing that off of people as well. But if you're like me, you do kind of immediately act to what you see on your screen, whether it's coming up on your phone, whether you're hearing it on the news, whether it's up on your television screen, you're reading the bottom ticker, you're listening to the anchor who's telling you on Fox News or CNN or MSNBC or some other station, you're hearing them give the report. And so how should we respond? How should we react? That's the question on the table today. My phone number is 888-432-7434. That is my number live in studio. I am taking your phone calls. The wisdom of reaction versus response. What's the difference between the two? I'm going to tell you as soon as we come back. I'm going to run to my commercial break now. As soon as I get back, what's the difference between a reaction and a response? My number again is 888-432-7434.

0: I know that you've heard me talk about the Iron Pig Korean barbecue place. Well, guess what? Me and some friends went there just last Friday night, and they pulled out the beef and the pork and the side dishes, the potatoes, the eggs. It was all so very good in an environment that was electric. So you've got to check them out. It's the Iron Pig Korean barbecue restaurant. It's right across the street from the Beltway Plaza in the Greenbelt area. Specifically, it's 6107 Greenbelt Road in Berwyn Heights, Maryland. 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And by the way, it's their 5-year anniversary, and they can't wait to give you a special deal. 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
1: 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What wisdom do you need to hear today? 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
2: That's me. I'm David Anderson. I'm live. I'm right here in the nation's capital, and I'm glad to be hanging out with you on this Wisdom Wednesday. We're talking about the wisdom of reaction versus response, and how should we exercise wisdom when breaking news comes across our screens. Maybe you react right away and you feel defensive. Maybe you react right away and you feel distrustful, like, I don't even believe what I'm hearing. You respond with a sense of anger. But there's a difference between a reaction and a response, right? You take a medicine and you have a reaction to it. That's not good, right? A reaction is something that immediately kind of comes out, and it's not thoughtful. And we all do it. We all have reflexes in that way. Responsive is something different. If you have medicine and you're responding to that medicine well, so kind of one's more negative, one's more positive, but a responsiveness is something that takes a little bit more thought. And so when you see breaking news, it's immediately that you're going to feel a reaction. What you may want to think about is, how do I control that reaction? What do I do? Do I reserve judgment? Do I immediately activate into trying to act in some way, shape, or form? Do I go right to social media? How should we exercise wisdom? How do you exercise wisdom? Or maybe you don't, and you have to admit that as well. I want to hear from you. My phone number is 888-432-7434. The number today is 888-432-7434. Of course, that's the number every day, but feel free to give me a call. And how do you consume news? How do you get your streams of news? Do you just follow like one news agency? Is it always ABC, CBS, NBC, MSNBC? Is it Fox, you know, or some other stream that always comes through your phone or on TV or whatever, on radio? That is so important because there's going to be, I don't want to say a slant. Is that too strong? Maybe it's not too strong. Depending on the news agency, it's going to come at it in a slanted sort of way, right? I mean, even me, when I'm talking, I feel like I'm coming from a perspective that's my perspective, and that can slant one way or another. So I get that, right? But doesn't that mean that we ought to be getting multiple sources to kind of help us piece together what's really happening? My phone number here is 888-43-BRIDGE. For instance, Fox 9 out of Minneapolis says this. Here's how they report it. In a statement to Fox 9, ICE says officers were conducting its operation when protesters began blocking officers. One of these violent rioters weaponized her vehicle, attempting to run over our law enforcement officers in an attempt to kill them. An act of domestic terrorism, the statement reads. An ICE officer, fearing for his life, the lives of his fellow law enforcement, and the safety of the public, fired defensive shots. He used his training and saved his own life and that of his fellow officers, end quote. The DHS also says that the woman who was shot was struck and has died. The officers who were hurt are expected to recover. So that was one news agency that came out at 11:51, right, this morning. Okay, so there's that one. Now, also, a witness told Fox 9 that a woman got into a red vehicle in the area of Portland Avenue and East 34th Street Wednesday morning, this morning. there was one ICE agent on either side of the vehicle trying to get in. And a third ICE agent came and tried to yank on the driver's side door. One of the agents on the driver's side door backed away a little bit and then opened fire, shooting three times through the driver's side window. One witness said the vehicle wasn't moving toward the agents. So it really does sound like two different accounts. One from the news agency that is reporting it, and one from a witness that is reporting it to that same news agency. Meanwhile, witnesses say a doctor was at the scene and tried to help the woman who had been shot, but the ICE agents refused to let the doctor in to help. 10 to 15 minutes later, an ambulance arrived, but was blocked by ICE vehicles that had occupied the street. Witnesses said ICE agents then carried a limp body to the end of the street, and then the person was loaded into the ambulance. So, okay, so when you hear this, maybe you're hearing it on my show today, or you turn on your television and it's up on your screen, Fox News or CNN or MSNBC, whatever. How do you take this in, and how do you feel this kind of news? And what is it doing to your personal health, your stress, your peace, right? And then how do you process it so that you're engaged, but you're not enthralled? You know, so you need to know what's happening, but you're not so enthralled that it ruins the rest of your peace, the rest of your day, even though somebody else's day has been ruined because they lost a loved one, I think a 37-year-old woman. Well, give me a call to tell me what you think we need to exercise wisdom-wise when breaking news comes across our screens. My phone number is 888-432-7434. That is my number live in studio, 888-43-BRIDGE. Well, let's go to Theophilus, I think in Maryland, maybe. Theophilus, welcome to the show. How are you, sir?
3: Good afternoon, Dr. Anderson. Praise the Lord.
2: Praise the Lord, sir. Welcome to the show. Where are you calling from?
3: I'm calling from Landover, Maryland.
2: Landover, Maryland. So glad you're calling. What do you think about this? What kind of wisdom do we need to exercise when this breaking news comes through, Mr. Theophilus?
3: Yes, I don't know the details because I wasn't present, you know.
2: Right.
3: But anyhow, there's wickedness in the best of us, and there's what is that slogan? There's in the best of us. I mean, do you know what I'm talking about, Dr. Anderson?
2: I wish I did. I would have helped you out, but I really would. I wouldn't leave you hanging, Theophilus. But I'm not sure what you're trying to say.
3: Oh, but like I said, there's in the best of us, there's wickedness, and in the worst of us, there's some good.
2: Okay.
3: But my answer is taken from a biblical response to reaction and response. And Abigail responded with wisdom and knowledge and understanding, divine understanding, when Nabal, her husband, was, his name was fool, and that's what the definition of his name was.
2: Okay.
3: And he responded, he gave a knee-jerk response when his servants came and
2: responded. Wrap it up. To him.
3: Right. Yeah. Abigail, if you can elaborate on it.
2: I think you elaborated enough on Abigail and Laban, but I get your point. There's wickedness in everyone, and we have to react or respond accordingly with maybe even some humility, because we all have some wickedness in us as well as some good in us. Did I summarize that okay?
3: Yes, sir.
2: Okay, good. Thank you for giving me an opportunity to volley that ball back over to you. God bless you, sir. I'll talk to you down the road.
3: Thank you. All right.
2: 888-43-BRIDGE. Speaking of bridge, let's go to Woodbridge, Virginia. We've got Miss Linda on the line. Hey, Miss Linda, Dr. Anderson, how you doing?
4: Hey, doing pretty good. I've grown up listening to different aspects of the news, and the one thing that they don't do anymore
2: is
4: who, what, when, where, why, and how.
2: Mm-hmm.
4: They eliminate a lot of stuff to stir up aspects of the population that's going to get a reaction.
2: Uh-huh. Right.
4: And
2: how do you discern through all of that, right?
4: I think you have to really look at it and say, why are they reporting it this way?
2: Right.
4: Who is reporting this way? Mm-hmm. And what kind of reaction are they expecting to get?
2: Right. Controlling that news cycle, but also controlling what you're trying to get across to the audience, so they'll respond or react in a certain way that will either be for you or against the other side, as opposed to like, what's the truth here? Let's just report it like Walter Cronkite and let you decide.
4: Right.
2: Mm-hmm.
4: It's not like it was when I was growing up.
2: Yeah. No, you're right.
4: I look at everything also through another biblical aspect. Is there's always going to be demons in the world. And it doesn't matter what side they're on, they're going to do something that's going to go against God.
2: Right.
4: Now, if the person that was driving the car was going against God, she's going to do it.
2: Mm-hmm.
4: If the agent was working in that aspect, he's going to do it.
2: Mm-hmm.
4: It all depends on your biblical viewpoint of what is going on in the world. Because we all know it's spiraling down and it's going to get worse. So just learn to live with it.
2: Yeah. Hey, well, listen, thank you for reminding us of how it used to be, back in those days. And hopefully we can get some true news again. But I think looking at it through a biblical lens, like you said, is quite helpful. So listen, have a good one. And thanks for listening to me today. Okay.
4: Yeah, okay, have a good one.
2: Take care. That's Miss Linda from Woodbridge, Virginia. I want to hear from you on the other side of the break, so give me a call. You're just joining us. What kind of wisdom should we exercise when hearing breaking news or seeing it come across our screens? Give me a call, 888-43-BRIDGE.

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0: Welcome, welcome. David Anderson live in the nation's capital. It's Wisdom Wednesday. We're talking about the wisdom of reaction versus response. The question, what kind of wisdom should we exercise when breaking news comes across our screens? Of course, the breaking news of the day is that there was a shooting in Minneapolis. ICE agents fatally shot a woman in South Minneapolis this morning during an immigration enforcement operation. The location, if you're familiar with Minneapolis, is East 34th Street and Portland Avenue. And the authorities say a woman in a vehicle was killed. DHS claims she attempted to run over officers. City officials and witnesses dispute aspects of that characterization. The shooting happened amid a large-scale federal immigration enforcement surge in Minneapolis involving hundreds of not thousands of ICE agents. DHS says the agent fired defensive shots after the woman allegedly tried to use her vehicle to harm officers, framing it as self-defense. I'd like to know how you think we should be responding to these kinds of incidents as believers. We see it on our screens, comes across our phones. And it can be ICE agents shooting a woman like today, and we don't know all the details of that, right? Or it could be a president of the country of Venezuela being pulled out, right? It can be boats being blown up, right? Or it could be immigrant criminal who kills someone, right? Or it could be a mudslide in you know, California, or a hurricane in Puerto Rico. I mean, every day there's something that's breaking, right? And so as believers, there's a difference between reaction and response. And how do you think we as believers should respond? What kind of wisdom should we exercise? And honestly, friends, this is Wisdom Wednesday, and we need this wisdom. Oh God, we need it. Because I want you to have peace in your spirit. I don't want something to throw you off into depression or into anger or into cynicism, because every day something's breaking, and that breaking news can break you. And so it's so important for us to understand we have to engage the information without being so enthralled in it that it pulls us down in the way we treat our wives, our husbands, our kids, our grandparents, our parents, our coworkers, because this stuff can actually affect you. So this is why I wanted to engage the topic coming from this perspective today, as opposed to, you know, just what happened. We're still gathering the details of it, but what wisdom should we exercise? Do you want to help me build out today's conversation? Give me a call. My number is 888 432-7434, or just remember the word bridge, 888-43-BRIDGE. All right, let me go to Douglas. He's in Silver Spring, Maryland. Mr. Douglas, this is Dr. Anderson. How are you doing today, sir?
1: I'm doing great, Dr. Anderson. First of all, Happy New Year to you and your family.
0: God bless you, sir.
1: Amen. Thank you very much. And also, I want to congratulate you for the great show that you have, and you open our eyes in this situation right now, while we're going through right now.
0: Okay? God bless you, sir.
1: I'm going to make a comment to you.
0: Okay.
1: Thank you. I'm going to make a comment to you about ICE, yes, about this government. There is no other word for me to describe them as an animal, as a brutal, as a people don't have no hearts, don't have no feelings, and don't believe in God, especially when it starts with the president, okay, that he's a convict, felon, a raper, a child molester, et cetera, et cetera, et cetera, et cetera. Now,
0: okay.
1: Dr. Anderson,
0: all right. There's a lot of words there, Mr. Douglas. Be kind.
1: Okay, I understand that, Mr. Anderson, but let me tell you something else. I want to be very quickly with this. My question is this. Where are the human rights for us, especially for the black community in Spanish, okay? Mm-hmm. We don't have no human rights in here. Okay, it doesn't exist for us, right? Oh, but what happened when another ethnic race, if something happened, oh, yeah, everybody's up there. The media just focus about treat us like we are the criminals. But one more time, who is the one doing all the shootings around the, around this country, in school, in malls, et cetera, et cetera, et cetera? I don't see no blacks. I don't see no Hispanics. I don't see no Asians. I don't see nobody else. And I'm going to end it with this. Where are the people that are, until today, it's been happened like 100 years ago or 60 years ago, until today, are heard, oh, please, help the poor people suffer the Holocaust. Oh, please, donate the money. Oh, please, give me a break. You don't need to say that, especially on this radio station, okay? Because those people, they know their ancestors went through with that. How can they don't step in right now and speak out for ourselves?
0: I hear you, Douglas, and I feel your passion. And let me ask you, do you feel like this is more of a reaction that you have or more of a response? How are you feeling with that?
1: I feel like as a human being, we don't have no right. That's the way I can tell you. We don't have the right, except what ethnic group that does have the right in this country. Because I'm going to tell you something right now that I heard about other people. You know what they say right now about it? Oh, that's good that all the Spanish people, they're going to go back to their country. Because we want, listen to this, we want the black go back to the field. How dare you say something stupid like that? Huh? And I'm sorry about the expression. I apologize.
0: Well, I think you're feeling, no way. I think that may be more of a reaction, but I get it. I feel it. I hear you. I thank you for calling, and I'm gonna run to my break. Douglas, keep listening, and let's see what some other folks say. All right, I'll be right back.

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2: Back to Real Talk, where comprehension begins with conversation. Now here's your host, Dr. David Anderson.
0: That's me. I'm your host, and I am setting a table for us to have a conversation. We're not all going to agree. We're going to have different sides of a story. We're going to have different understandings. That's why I do it, because I'm trying to build bridges of conversation. We believe that comprehension begins with conversation. Of course, we all have opinions. We all come from our different perspectives, right? But we're actually talking about the wisdom of reaction versus response, reacting versus responding. And the question that's on the table, and I can't wait to talk to more of you here, but the question on the table for those just joining us, what kind of wisdom should we exercise when breaking news comes across our screens? So when you hear breaking news, like the news of today, this woman being killed, unfortunately, she lost her life, and hopefully, we'll get down to the bottom of it, but the ICE officers were having an operation in the streets of Minneapolis, if you haven't heard. And unfortunately, a woman was in a car. She was pulling away, trying to get away from them. And they shot her and unfortunately killed her. Located at East 34th Street and Portland Avenue, according to Fox 9, Minneapolis St. Paul station. Authorities say that the woman in the vehicle was killed. DHS claims that she attempted to run over the officers. City officials and witnesses dispute aspects of the characterization, including the mayor, who says, "I watched the video, and that is nothing but untruth." I'll use that term. He didn't. So I want to

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3: As believers, and I believe that most of you that are listening to your radio station are believers. So, and that being said, I just believe that we need to look at it from a different paradigm. And that is that we need to begin to treat the Holy Spirit as a person. And as a result, the Holy Spirit, that when we, first of all, when it comes across our, because I don't think this country has ever been so far to the right that it is now. It's either been far to the left or far to the right. And it hasn't been happy meeting in quite some time. Mm-hmm. But as a result of it being so far to the right now, I think that because it's a wonderful thing of news coming across, like I don't wake up to an alarm clock because I don't need to hear that noise. I don't wake up to bad morning in America because I don't need to hear that news when I wake up.
4: So as did you call it bad morning America?
3: Yes.
4: As opposed to good morning America. Okay, I got you.
3: No, ain't nothing good about it. Ain't nothing good about it. Okay. So at the end of the day, that the segments that come across our cell phones or whatever, we have the freedom to be able to click on it and feed into it, and then it becomes a part of our mind. So as a result, then I think my important thing is to find out, I would really find out who the woman's name is, mm-hmm. and then go into intercessory prayer for her family, and her family, and comfort them at this time. And then I would be able to pray for the ISIS agents the same way I pray for the same way I pray for the Congress and Senate, and say I pray for the police department, fire department, gotcha. Whatever. Okay. The bottom line is that I just think that we as believers need to spend more look at the news and not so much feed into the news and allow to gotcha. Take a part of our personality. We need to take this in. This is more time. We need to go in secret, our secret closet, or just go into more prayer time.
4: I like
3: more
4: the idea of
3: grace that we have, right?
4: I like the idea of intercessory prayer, Tyrone.
3: Right, because
4: and we should definitely go into that.
3: We need to be able to see for the government and the people, and we need to be able to. Because you ask if you ask the average Christian, the average believer, in a course of 24 hours a day, how much time do you really spend talking and listening to God?
4: Gotcha. All right, listen, Mr. Tyrone, I got to keep moving.
3: So, okay, thank you, brother.
4: Appreciate you, sir. Blessings to you. Thank you so much. Anonymous is on the line from Washington, D.C. Hi, Anonymous. Dr. Anderson here. How you doing?
5: Good afternoon. I'm alive and grateful.
4: Well, praise the Lord.
5: I think your question, my answer would be to have self-control and to seek accurate information.
4: Hmm.
5: Like today on the news, I think she's the Attorney General, Ms. Pino, P-I-N-O.
4: Okay.
5: She was asked a simple question at a press conference, but she would not answer it. And then she continued and insulted the reporter for asking it. You know, stuff like that is happening so much from the executive mansion. I don't think there are any limits to the lies that they will tell us nowadays.
4: Hmm. Okay. Well, I really like what you said there. Exercise self-control and seek accurate information. I think that is absolutely key in helping us with our response of wisdom. So that's a good word right there. Thank you so much, Anonymous. Okay.
5: Okay.
4: Let's go to another Anonymous in Bowie, Maryland. Hi, Anonymous in Bowie, Maryland. How are you today?
6: Hey, Dr. Anderson, how you doing, sir?
4: Oh, I'm alive and grateful. Thanks for hanging out with me. What are you thinking there in Bowie?
6: I think about 2 years ago, our church was prayer, supplication, and fasting. And the Holy Spirit said something to me about the news. He said, it's okay to be informed, but do not be consumed.
4: Mm-hmm.
6: And then he said, a lot of news is so editorialized.
4: Right.
6: We don't know the truth.
4: Right.
6: I remember when I was a young man, I was working for the United States Information Agency. They're part of the State Department now. And there's another building called Voice of America.

0: I remember one day going over there with my parents, and I seen this, one of those old UPI printers, Associated Press printer. It was typing away. My very first time seeing one. Mm-hmm. And I walked up to it, took a peek. This guy came screaming at me. He said, "What are you doing? What are you doing? You can't read it. It hasn't been editorialized yet."
1: Mm-hmm.
0: And I was like, "Oh, what is it he don't want me to read?"
1: Okay.
0: So sometimes I think, we might be pawns. I don't care how much education you have. I don't care how much money you have. That is filtered down to us, and so much propaganda. I mean,
1: right?
0: It's twisted.
1: Well, and that's why you have to be like your man said, informed but not consumed. I really like that because you can be blown from one side to the other like a bramble bush, the Bible says, and like chaff, just moving from one to the other. And so you make a good point on it, and I thank you for making it today, Tyrone, on my show, okay?
0: Okay.
1: Hey, blessings to you. Let me take my final call before I get my final comments. Virginia's in Huntington, West Virginia. I'm going to close my lines now. Virginia, you'll be my last caller today. What are you thinking, madam?
2: Okay. Good afternoon, Dr. Anderson.
1: Good afternoon.
2: Well, I say we got to go back to the Word.
1: Mm-hmm.
2: He said to pray for those in leadership. He said our battle is not against flesh and blood. Mm-hmm. And I believe that we have to put it in the hands of Jesus.
1: Mm-hmm.
2: The church, we need to get back on our knees.
1: Mm-hmm.
2: 2 Chronicles 7:14, because it's going to take the supernatural power of God to heal the land.
1: Yeah.
2: And stop the foolishness.
1: Yeah. No, it's the truth. You said it, Miss Virginia, and you said it just right. My message for my church on Sunday that I was preaching, my sermon in a sentence, mm-hmm. Virginia, you're going to like this. You want to know what my sermon in a sentence was?
2: What?
1: I don't remember all that, but I can give you the title, though. You want the title?
2: Yes.
1: You got to go. You have to go and watch the sermon. Go on YouTube. Put in Bridgeway MD for Maryland. Bridgeway MD. You can watch the whole thing. You can see my sermon in a sentence. But here's my title. Here it is. Take it to the Lord. That was my title.
2: That's right.
1: Sometimes we just got to take it to the Lord, right?
2: Yeah, that's the only thing that's going to work.
1: And I heard that.
2: In the end, that's the only thing that prevails.
1: Hey, thanks for representing Huntington, West Virginia. God bless you, Miss Virginia. We'll talk to you down the road.

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4: This is John MacArthur with another edition of Portraits of Grace. In his Sermon on the Mount, Jesus said, "Blessed are the gentle, for they shall inherit the earth." Gentleness refers to humility, meekness, non-retaliation, traits that our prideful society often equates with weakness or cowardice. Christ himself was the epitome of gentleness when he was on earth, yet he wasn't weak or cowardly. He defended truth and never compromised his integrity or disobeyed his Father's will. His power was always under control. Our society has little use for meekness. The macho, do-your-own-thing mentality characterizes most of our heroes. But you're called to a higher standard. This is John MacArthur, looking forward to bringing you more Portraits of Grace.
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8: It's Real Talk with Dr. David Anderson. I'm now going to give you Anderson's final word. As we land the plane today, remember, we're talking about the wisdom of reacting versus responding, especially when you see breaking news come across your screen. What kind of wisdom should we exercise when we see that there's a shooting or that there's other kind of breaking news, whether it's a weather event or something else that just it kind of rocks us and shocks us? Well, I'd like to thank all of those of you who called, but I want to highlight Tyrone, who is someone who basically wanted to remind us that we have to go into intercessory prayer. When we do see something that's shocking on the screen or even on the side of the road, when you see an accident and there's all kind of lights going and flashing, I often pray, Lord, have mercy on them. I didn't see the situation. I didn't see the scene. I don't even know who was in the wrong, whose fault it was. In that moment, it doesn't matter. It's, Lord, please have mercy on everyone involved, whoever's going to the hospital, whoever's behind, the wheel at the time. All the details and the facts of that accident will come out. But right now, the emergency is so acute. I'm just praying that your merciful hand would be on that situation. And so, Tyrone, thank you for that, message. As well as Anonymous from Bowie says, we've got to be informed, but not consumed. And Anonymous from Washington, D.C. said, we have to be self-controlled and seek accurate information. And so I think all of these are important thoughts from our callers. But here are my thoughts. One, I think we ought to pause and pray for discernment for our spirit to say, Lord, please don't allow this to affect me in any way that is negative, in any way that could cause me to go into a downward spiral, but give me the right discernment, Lord, to know how to respond in a healthy way. So healthy could mean compassionate, healthy could mean empathetic, but unhealthy could mean I turn depressed and or I turn angry or I turn irrational. And so just a quick moment of prayer to say, God, please give me discernment on how I respond to this before I just let my mouth go. Right. And so I think that that's an important word for whatever kind of crisis that hits us at any time, a short prayer for discernment, and then also prayer for those that are involved, whether it's those that were killed, like today, this woman who's 36 or 37 years old, whether it's the ICE agents, whether it's the people around it. And let me leave you sort of with a practical scripture as well, and that is this. James 1:19 says, be quick to listen, slow to speak, and slow to become angry. So that's why that prayer for discernment is so important, because otherwise our mouth just gets going and you can't take it back once you let it out. So remember James 1:19, be quick to listen, slow to speak, slow to become angry, seek accurate information, exercise self-control. You can be informed, but don't be consumed. And now let's pray. Lord Jesus, give us the wisdom that we need to know how to respond, when to respond. And Lord, even for those that have been killed like this woman today, I pray for her and her family. I pray for the city of Minneapolis. I pray for those in authority and all the agents that were involved as well. For it is in the name of Jesus we pray. Together everyone said amen.

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4: With SRN News, I'm John Scott. It's another hot day across the eastern U.S., a day after several spots broke daily heat records. While students elsewhere sweated it out in unconditioned classrooms, the Philadelphia School District shifted to remote learning for students in 57 schools. The National Weather Service said another day of record heat expected from the Mid-Atlantic to New England before a cold front. A heat advisory in effect for portions of Connecticut, Massachusetts, and Rhode Island. Kentucky Republican Congressman Thomas Massie has lost his Republican House primary after a concerted effort by President Trump to oust him through challenger and ultimate winner Ed Gallrain. The House voting to pass an amended version of the Senate-passed 21st Century Road to Housing Act, which will address housing affordability problems, reducing restrictive regulations, and increasing the housing supply. This is SRN News.
5: Two Virginia cops suspended over transgenderism.
6: Officers Megan Grabo and Martin Powers are being punished for complaining about a male officer who is living as a woman being allowed to use the women's facilities at the Norfolk Police Station. The two cops have told their story to Independent Women's Features and say they fear they will be terminated for taking a stand. Virginia has been a battleground over transgenderism, with legal fights breaking out in cities and in school systems all across the state. Michael Harrington reporting.
5: Statistically speaking, attending a weekly worship service is a pretty safe thing to do, but an attack this week on a mosque in San Diego, the latest in a spate of recent attacks targeting religious buildings, has intensified fear among clergy and worshipers. Two teenage suspects opened fire at the largest mosque in San Diego County on Monday, killing a security guard and two other men before killing themselves, the case being investigated as a hate crime. This is SRN News.
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0: And good day, Washington, D.C. Hello and welcome to The Drive Home. I just want to listen to a little music there, Julie. I just wanted to let it play out just a little bit longer. 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Each day we try to cut through the noise, and there's a lot of noise again today. Take on the issues, especially the issues that matter to you, people of faith, as we try to apply and rely on the Word of God. It's May 20th, 2026. Heat wave, but the cold is coming. I need to tell you that because I'm traveling and speaking a lot in the next couple of months. And so it's amazing to me how the Midwest is actually very, it's not chilly, but it's definitely not summertime yet. And I know it'll flip. I know it'll flip pretty quick here, but enjoy the cool weather that is coming when it does. But yeah, well, heat wave, yikes. Now, the reason why I was probably a little distracted before we got on is I was trying to go to Concerned Women of America's website, because remember we were talking about that with Penny Nance the other day, and she was saying, hey, the FCC is basically asking for your opinion. Asking for your opinion about strengthening the TV rating systems for parents, because a lot of sexual content is being delivered to our children and they don't even know what it is. I mean, because they're prepubescent grade schoolers, first, second, third graders. They're putting it in cartoons now just to get your kids, you know, ready. And you know, if we talked about grooming any other way, we would be talking about illegality. All we're asking for is if you start doing that kind of stuff with that kind of programming, sexualizing programming at that age, you need to let parents know that it's in there. And right now, they get away with not knowing. So all you got to do, and remember when we had Penny on and she was talking, all you got to do is go to concernedwomenforamerica.org and you can put your own comment. Now, there are other people doing it. I'm wondering if Matt Staver's doing it too on his website, lc.org. You might look there. But and I'm actually writing a personal letter. I got another invitation to do it because all the FCC is asking is, do you want this information or would you let TV people continue to monitor themselves? Please. Right now, it's amazing what your children can watch on their phones. And once they see it, once they hear it, they can't unsee, unhear. And it's our job to protect our children and to maintain a certain childlike innocence as they grow into the adults that they're called to be. So I was just doing that as we were coming on, and you can do that easily too as well. So it's done May 22nd. So if you need, do it now. We talked about doing it last week, but do it now. All right, got a great program for you today. We're going to be talking again with Father Frank Pavone. He's coming on to talk about what's going on with the abortion pill. Isn't it amazing? We want to find more and more easy ways to kill one another. This is what's amazing. These are the gun control people that are sending pills in your mailbox so that you can kill your children in the bathrooms of your house. Now figure that out for a second. That should show you that they're not about they don't care at all about violence, because that's the most violent thing you can do is kill your child in the womb. The gun control thing is about taking protection rights away from law-abiding citizens, because the criminals are always going to get their guns. So that's what they want. They want you to not be able to protect yourself against anything, including bad government. But they'll let you kill your children. So isn't it about time we say, enough of this? There's got to be limits to this. We can't be this inhumane. Well, the courts just protected the ability. It used to be a federal crime to send this stuff in the mail. Now you can just get it. I don't even know if you have to have a prescription. Wow. Then one of my favorite guests, Steve Malloy, if you're listening in, I'm telling it again, you are one of my favorite guests. Why? Because I like talking about the things of science. I do think science is a beautiful thing. It's an incredible thing. I think it's amazing. We just, you know, went around the backside of the moon and we saw the earth from a different perspective. Exciting stuff. God gives us this ability to see and to wonder. The problem with the seeing and the wondering is if is what am I saying here? It's that. It's that we're looking at it through this mechanistic eye, like it doesn't matter. It just all happened. It's just chance. It's just rocks in space, etc. You look at the Earth, and it's not a rock in space. It's alive, and it's uniquely alive. So I love this. But then here come these environmentalists. I'm a conservationist. I think we should make the, you know, we're the people who are to subdue things, and subdue means properly oversee, to have stewardship of. Not to just treat it like, you know, something you throw away. Okay, I got no problem with that. But that's not what the socialism of the environmental movement's all about. Well, it's finally coming unhinged because they keep saying things that they know aren't true. And now we're looking. I think Al Gore's still defending his film. That just shows you the chutzpah. If you're a politician, that's what you find out, the difference between a politician and a businessman. Businessman, if he lies to his customers, they eventually leave him, or he apologizes and makes amends. A politician never has to say they're sorry. They just don't. They come up with a new way of saying what they're saying. But Steve's going to come on. We're going to talk about how even the New York Times is realizing the jig may be up on this. Greta Van Thurstenberg, she's not pointing her finger at us anymore and telling us that she's coming for us. Can you imagine that's your whole identity is to be mad at other people? Then high noon with the news. We'll talk a little bit about what happened. In fact, we'll get to it in just a minute in the signal about what happened last night. The votes are on. You know, we're starting to get into the political season, although it does seem like it's always political season. And believe me, that even overwhelms me. I'm not a political junkie. I try to keep you on top of things, some of the issues that are going on, especially as pertains to religious liberty or sanctity of life or marriage or educational freedom. But man, I wish we could just say every 2 years we'll deal with this, because it's exhausting. And of not telling you what's really true is so outrageous now. It is tough. And our last guest today, I'll be looking forward to talking to Brad Brandon, because President Trump and American forces worked with the Nigerian government, I believe, and they went after and kind of took out ISIS top leader and a lot of the terrorists that are just killing Christians just because. That's a good thing. It's a godly thing, because that's what government is supposed to do. All right. Let's start with the signal, the Two Kingdom signal, the Celt signal, where Two Kingdom conviction meets the chaos of culture. As I got up this morning, thought about all the races that were happening last night, all the people pontificating about this and about that, the theme that came to me is vote principles, then people, not people, then principles. Because almost everything is about who won. Did he win or did she win? And I'm like, what were the principles on their platform? Which one won? You know, it's interesting. There's a race that's coming in Texas right now. And they say, well, because they didn't choose this guy, now this guy, Tallarico, he has a real chance. And I said, have you seen Tallarico's platform? The guy's a lunatic. He smiles. He's kind of like Mamdani. I mean, he'll say, I'm going to give you this. I'm going to give you that. Don't worry about this. There's no moral restraint in anything. We're going to go after the police so no one can ever, they never tell you that you're going to have to protect yourselves now from the criminals. They never tell you that. They just make it sound like they're on your side. When you look at their platform, it's about empowering themselves. Now, the platform I keep looking for is the one that empowers me as a citizen, expects things of me, but actually gives me the freedom to do that. It makes the bad guys afraid and the good guys feel like we're safe, and it actually calls balls and strikes. And so last night to me was like when you watch to see what umpire you chose for your baseball game. I don't know why people get that excited about choosing their umpires or choosing their referees. You still got to go play the game. You still have the butterflies of having to play the game. You know, it's basketball season right now. We're in the playoffs. But there's this guy, Wembanyama from France. He is he's a unicorn. I've never seen anything like it. 7'4" guy, shot a shot that was 30 feet from the basket, all net. To tie the game to go into overtime. 7'4" guy did that. And then he dribbled between his legs and made a spin and blah, blah, blah. 7'4" did that. Then he blocked about 72 shots. One guy said, what's it like to play against that guy? He goes, what do you mean, what's it like to play against? He's 8 feet tall. So it was just a blast to watch some of that, you know. But when you're looking at this, you know, back to the vote principles, not people, we're voting for the umpire in these things. We still got to play the game. That's the excitement of it. You still get to live your life. Don't make this the end-all thing. So it's primary season. Every election season, they make it feel like it's the Super Bowl for cable news. They got graphics, you know, breaking news, this and who won. But see, what I'm asking you to think about if you're a Christian is don't say who won, say what won. What platform just won? And is that a good thing? Right? What principles won? What policies won? What view of humanity won? What's the role of government, right? Like President Obama endorsed these two judges, and he said they'll fight for all Georgians. And I thought, what do you mean fight? They're supposed to just adjudicate the law as if you are they're not supposed to look at you as anything else than a person before the law. And if the law protects you, they give you the protection. They're not supposed to fight for you, against you, up for you. And they're not supposed to be the politicians. I was like, what is he actually saying? Principles, they outlive elections. And the government's limited role is always going to be on the ballot. So whatever, look at whoever won last night. Do you want to be a citizen or do you want to be a client of the government? Do you want freedom with responsibility or do you want dependency with promises? Because if you want self-directed, personally responsible, virtuous people, you don't primarily look to government for that, right? Government can't manufacture virtue. So this is the point. Every platform grows out of a worldview. If you believe human beings are basically good, no sin, only systems, then you're going to get this ideological idea that government will solve all our problems. Christians see everything differently because the wisdom of the Bible says human beings possess inherent dignity, but we also have profound brokenness, and that changes policy. So I'll just end with this. You know, human beings are glorious and broken at the same time. If that's true, then power must be restrained, not abolished, restrained. Law and order matters because evil exists. Liberty matters because dignity exists. And the balance is the game. That's why religious liberty matters, right of conscience matters, parental authority matters, educational freedom matters, small business matters, family matters, neighborhoods matter. And charity begins with the heart of free people giving to one another. So the goal is not simply elect the right people. It's to make sure that the right principles and platforms win. Keep that in mind as you hear what's reported. Back in just a minute, I'm Greg Seltz. This is The Drive Home, and that's the signal. The Two Kingdoms signal that helps you deal with what is.
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0: And welcome back. I'm Greg Seltz. This is The Drive Home. My next guest, you know him, Father Frank Pavone. He is the National Director, Priest for Life, the President, National Pro-Life Religious Council, Pastoral Director for Rachel's Vineyard and Silent No More. And he's here to talk about what happened with this federal court ruling with Mifepristone. Again, a temporary setback in the whole let's get life back to be the foundational way of thinking about things. But we will not stop fighting. Welcome to the program, Father Frank.
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0: I was just going to say, it was good to see you, too, face-to-face the other day, as always. You know, I love the smile, love the joy. We always are happy warriors, even with yes. these kinds of issues. So let's get yes. to the issue about what happened with the courts and the kind of disappointing ruling about them letting this stuff be sent to people in the mail.
9: Well, you know, but part of it, Greg, is, well, first of all, let's reassure people. This is temporary. You know, sometimes the stories say, oh, you know, the Supreme Court approved the Mifepristone pill. They did not. Cases still ongoing, whether the FDA under the Democrats acted improperly and unsafely towards women, by the way, in removing, remember what they did under this, again, whether you look at the Clinton administration, the Obama administration, or the Biden administration, in all three cases, they made it less safe for women to take these drugs, certainly less safe for the babies that are killed as a result of them. But the point is that this court is still considering in the Fifth Circuit's Court of Appeals, whether the FDA acted properly or not. And I'm very confident that the ruling ultimately is going to be that they did not act appropriately, which then could lead to two possible outcomes, either restore the health and safety guidelines that were in effect at the very beginning, or take the thing off the market altogether. Now, taking it off the market altogether, I want to also remind our listeners, the administration under President Trump and the HHS under RFK Jr. are with us on this. They are with us.
0: Right.
9: I was just over at HHS. I was just communicating today with someone from the White House. We're in these circles, as so many others are, too. And they're with us, and they're with us in the sense that unlike, and I think this distinction is important, that unlike what these Democrat presidents did, namely they acted on ideology. They said, we're in support of the abortion industry. We're pro-choice. We're in support of Roe. We're in support of all this. So, yeah, make these pills more accessible. They were obviously, and they said so, you know, they were acting against and in reaction, especially when Roe was overturned by Dobbs. They said, okay, we'll show them, you know, we'll get these pills all over the place.
0: Yeah,
9: and, you know, the Republicans that want to ban abortion, they're not going to stop us, you know. So that's a political decision. Whereas what RFK Jr. is asking for now under President Trump's leadership is let's do the deep science. Let's do solid, irrefutable scientific research on how these drugs harm women, along with, of course, starving babies, and then we'll make our decision based on the solid science. Now, by doing it that way, the upside, Greg, is that the other side cannot just dismiss this as a political move, and they can't discredit it. The downside, and here's the downside, is where people have to have patience. It takes time. If you're going to say we're going to do this based on science, it's going to take time. If you're going to say, oh, let's just do this based on our ideology, well, you could do it right now. So I think that's the trade-off. And I would just urge people to say, especially those, and I know most of our listeners are deeply concerned about this issue, very pro-life, we got to give the court process time to work out. We got to give the studies time to work out. Yes, in the meantime, babies are being killed. But the fact of the matter is that we're intervening on other fronts for that. The pregnancy centers, the, you know, the preaching, the counseling, the getting the word out far and wide, telling people, don't do this. You know, I mean, we can save these lives in many different ways.
0: Well, you know, one of the things that just galls me on all this, because I just said, even about last night when we were listening to everyone, who won, I said, my first thing is, what did they stand for? What were their principles? What is their platform? I don't really care who they are, because I don't even know who they are. And I was looking at this, you know, remember when the Democrats used to say safe, legal, and rare? Now it's unsafe. Illegal, because it used to be a federal crime to send these things in the mail, and ubiquitous. Everywhere. They even had it at their convention. They were killing babies outside. You could walk into a bus, kill your child, and then go to the... Yeah. And so they're literally saying the exact opposite of what they said just a decade or so ago. And how do you trust anybody who won't stand on any principles? That's where this is where we've got to start to make our voice heard, right?
9: Oh, yes, absolutely. The pro-abortion mentality is corrupt. They do not adhere to truth. They don't have any care about the dignity of human life. And you can't allow anything that they say to have any weight whatsoever. You know, that's why it was so important what happened on Sunday. I was there at the Rededicate America event on the National Mall. Oh, what a historic moment, because we rededicate ourselves to God as a nation. First time we've done that so formally. And secondly, you know, in doing so, we rediscover human dignity. And, you know, the unborn, of course, were mentioned in the prayers and the speeches because that's essential. You know, every human life, including those in the womb, if we're rededicating ourselves to God, we're rededicating ourselves to protecting every human life.
0: And, you know, that's one of the things that I talk about a lot on this program, because when the founders talked about our rights before one another, the rights that the government has to undergird, it's because we were people who were focused on our duties to God. So it's God who says life is precious, God who says life is mine to give to you, your body's not your own, and you should not kill, you should not, you know, commit adultery, you should not besmirch people's names, you should not covet. All that stuff is to God. We're focused on that, and the government's supposed to say, if you do that, you don't need much of our intervention. We've flipped all that around, and obedience is part of that rededication. So you're right, life is right where it's supposed to be in the discussion, isn't it?
9: It is. And part of the rededication, too, was the recognition that before we can dedicate the nation and before we can have revival, we have to have another R, which is repentance. And that was very, very strong, very clear. And one of the things we have to repent of is abortion, including these chemicals that are literally starving babies and harming and killing women.
0: So you're comforted by the fact that this was just one of those temporary things, so that this is can probably be done in a more firm fashion. You know, we got to pray about this, right?
9: Yeah. Well, it's definitely temporary. You know, I mean, I'm sure many of our listeners understand how the judicial process works. You know, if somebody comes before a court and says, I'm being harmed, you know, hear my case, you know, and somebody else is opposing them, oh, no, you're not being harmed, the court has to listen to all the testimony and sort that out. But in the meantime, if the person really is being harmed irreparably, the court can say, okay, I'm going to stop this activity that you claim is harmful while we figure out whether, in fact, you are really being harmed or really being wronged. But the evidence is clear enough that you're being harmed that we'll stop this. Okay, so it's a stay, as it's called, right? So what was before the Supreme Court is not whether these pills ultimately should be allowed, but whether they should be stayed while the question is being examined. Now, I think they were wrong in saying you know, well, let it continue until we make a final decision. But nevertheless, that's what they did. But people have to realize why they did it. It wasn't because they're not approving the drugs. They're not saying they're good. They're not saying that the abortion industry is correct. They're not saying the Democrat presidents were correct. They're saying we're still sorting this out, but in the meantime, status quo until we come to a final decision.
0: Well, you know, you obviously hear the word stay used for stay of execution. I actually think this was a stay for execution because they're letting executions go on. It's terrible.
9: It is. It's terrible. But we'll get through it.
0: Father Frank, where can they go so they can keep on top of this prayerfully with you?
9: Yes, our main website, prolifecentral.org, and they'll see all the different facets, including the legislative and the judicial and so forth, prolifecentral.org. And I'm on social media at FR Frank Pavone.
0: It's always great to see you. God bless you. Keep up the good work.
9: All right, we'll see you soon. God bless you.
0: See you soon. Okay, take care. And we'll be right back talking with Steve Malloy. And we're going to talk, you know, founder of Junk Science. We're going to be talking about the climate hoax actually being declared over by the New York Times. Wow, back in just a minute.

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4: This is Seth Leibson for townhall.com. Numerous media outlets had a difficult time with the Rededicate 250 celebration the White House sponsored this past Sunday. One major paper reported, quote, until Trump's second term in office, it had been virtually unheard of in modern times for U.S. government officials to publicly tie the nation to a specific set of religious beliefs. Trump's cabinet members have changed that norm, close quote. Boy, that phrase, in modern times, is doing a lot of work here. Calls to prayer and thanksgiving may be new to the old media staffed by too many young, but they'd raise no eyebrows from those who actually founded the country, like John Adams, who wrote, quote, the general principles on which the fathers achieved independence were the general principles of Christianity, close quote. We can go on and on with such language, from John Adams to John Kennedy, never mind FDR's D-Day prayer, the largest public prayer in history up to that point. Just now, this country could use exactly what the White House sponsored and a lot less of what the mainstream media is offering.
5: What if the mystery of the tabernacle reveals why so many believers feel distant from God? 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
7: Tonight, expect cloudy skies and high humidity with a few showers and a thunderstorm possible. The thunderstorms could bring strong wind gusts, hail, and heavy rain, leading to localized flooding. The low temperature will be 65 degrees. Tomorrow will be cooler with intermittent rain showers. The high will reach 69 degrees, but temperatures will drop into the lower 60s as the day progresses. With the AccuWeather forecast, I'm meteorologist Jason Caterina.
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9: Yes, we are a lighthouse in an ocean storm, and I think that's kind of the theme of the discussion we're going to have with my next guest, one of my favorites, Steve, and I meant that when I said it to you, founder and publisher of Junk Science and environmental public health consultant, because I love talking about this, and there's not that many people that can cut through the nonsense. So we're going to talk about the climate hoax. Is it finally over? Well, of course not, because there's political power in it, but at least it's at being held at bay. Steve, welcome to the program, my friend.
10: Well, great. Thanks for having me back. It was really terrific to meet you last week.
9: Yeah, it was a lot of fun. And when you came up on me, you know, I did not know that Julie had booked you. I actually said, get Steve, because I saw something in the paper, and I didn't know she's so good at this that I don't even know that she's always ahead of me by about 3 or 4 days. So great to have you on. Great to have you on. Okay, so, you know, you see this in the New York Times, okay, that people are getting kind of fed up about this because we're tired of being lied to, frankly, or that these predictions aren't coming true. But didn't I just see this, that Al Gore is still defending what he did in that movie 20 years ago? So where are we at and what's going on?
10: Well, yeah, so how can Al Gore ever walk that back? I mean, he is $300 million richer than he was when he left the White House, and it's all right. Because of climate, and how is he ever going to walk that back, right? That just can't happen.
9: Yeah, but he's out there, you know, boasting even more. That's what cracks me up. I said it this way. A scientist will have to apologize for bad data. A businessman will have to apologize if he told you something, you know, lied about his product and you caught him in the lie. But a politician never seems to have to say
10: right? So where we are, you know, Trump has, of course, people like me have been fighting this battle for more than 30 years.
9: Right.
10: And, you know, it really started to nosedive during the Biden administration just because, you know, none of the predictions had worked out. It was all nonsense. And then Trump comes on the scene and, you know, declares it to be a hoax and starts unraveling what, you know, climate activists had worked for all those years. You know, even Kamala Harris, during her campaign, she never talked about climate. Because it's just, you know, not possible. And then Trump became president, started his energy dominance agenda. Of course, you can't have that with the climate hoax hanging over your head, so that further doomed it. And most recently, you mentioned this, the New York Times just last weekend, or maybe it was the weekend before, there was an op-ed in the New York Times about, and it was really funny. I mean, I was laughing when I saw it because it was from this a guy who was an avowed socialist, and he said, listen, we've got to stop talking about climate for now, and the good news is that there are other ways to bring socialism about.
9: Well, see, but that's the key. Yeah, go ahead.
10: Well, yeah, well, I've been saying for years, and I you know, used to tweet this all the time, if you need more evidence that climate is about communism, well, you know, here's an example. And, of course, that was just the most recent example of that. Here we have, you know, an avowed socialist saying that we can't talk about climate right now because it's not really working for us. But we can, you know, we can do other things to bring about socialism.
9: Yeah, give us all of your autonomy. Give us authority over you. Let us help manage every aspect of your life. But they were hiding behind this moralistic projection as if they were doing it for the sake of the climate. It was a power grab, and they were taking away your liberties. And like you said, we've been saying this. I've been seeing this, too, for a long time. And you've been saying it on your website forever and ever and ever. But a lot of people didn't realize that climate science, the way they were talking about it, was more religion than science, wasn't it?
10: Yeah. So, you know, over the past 100 years, I mean, literally has been 100 years, maybe slightly more, you know, the left has been working to capture institutions in the United States, and they've had quite a bit of success. They captured the media, captured the universities, the education system. You know, most professional scientists, I will say, are leftists. I mean, it's really remarkable. So, you know, this was a natural for them, climate. And, you know, of course, they got terribly excited when COVID came along. But then COVID flamed out because they took, you know, they obviously took it too far. And so climate has taken a little longer to flame out. But once again, they were taking it too far. You know, we need the energy. Fossil fuels are not affecting the weather or the climate, certainly not harming it. But when we need the energy, and now we have these data centers that people need. Now, however you feel about data centers, I mean, they are important to our society now, whether you like it or not, because if you're on the internet doing searches, you're using those data centers. So, they need energy, and they can't run off wind and solar. They need either coal plants, gas plants, or nuclear plants.
9: Well, you know, you said something that we got to focus on. What you just said, something that COVID excited them. See, and this is what people don't seem to understand. And, you know, I've been saying this about, like, in the education system, when they say we need a good education system. I said, yeah, then don't vote for those who take your money and basically empower themselves and give you a terrible education system. They have no incentive whatsoever to give you a good education. It's the same thing here. You know, when they saw something like COVID where they could lock you down.
10: Yeah.
9: You know, you and I were just trying to go get some food from the corner market, and they were giving you $500 fines if they caught you outside without a mask on, because that was them saying, this is where we're going, one way or the other. Talk about that, yeah. Because I think that's part of this, right? I mean, you make people scared to death, you scare the children half to death, everyone gives you the money, and you get to be in power. That's what this is about,
10: yeah.
9: Mostly.
10: Right. COVID was a great example of this, because you can tell people who they can associate with. Remember, they didn't want us to go have Thanksgiving with our families. You couldn't walk on the beach by yourself. You had to stand far away from people. You had to wear a mask. Couldn't even see who you are. They screwed up the education system even more than it already was screwed up. And so it was the ultimate power play. And, you know, as soon as COVID happened, I don't know whether they realized that COVID wasn't going to last forever.
9: Right.
10: But they started thinking about How can we, you know, come up with climate lockdown?
9: Well, you know what was getting me is I was also seeing that what the World Health Organization, what the Bidens were doing, is the World Health Organization could start to declare a crisis on, you know, a transgender crisis. They could claim any crisis to start to lock us down, and COVID was kind of the first strike of that. But let me just ask this, you know, this is where I think as citizens we've got to cut through this and critique what we're being told, because even now with like higher gas prices, you know, that's partly because of what's going on in Iran, there's no doubt about that, but something good is actually happening there because of it. But those gas prices are the same as in the second year of the Biden administration when nothing was going on. And on top of that, California's another $2 more for their bad policies, but they're trying to blame it all on the president. And people's got to start cutting through this and seeing the way these things are actually coming about, right?
10: Yeah, so, you know, Biden, for no good reason, launched a war on fossil fuels and caused inflation, and, you know, gasoline prices went up, and that's what actually caused the inflation. You know, so, you know, Trump is now, you know, because of the Iran war, of course, gas prices have gone up, but it's not for nothing. Okay.
9: Right.
10: I mean, there's nobody in the world that thinks that Iran should have, that, you know, these terrorists in Iran should have a nuclear weapon. So he has, so, you know, because of what he's done, gasoline prices have temporarily risen. As soon as this thing is over, one way or another, the Straits of Hormuz are going to reopen and gas prices are going to plunge, but there will not be a nuclear Iran, which is something worthwhile getting. You know, people forget what their parents' generation or maybe their grandparents' generation went through in World War II, much more significant. Everything was rationed. You couldn't buy new tires for a car. You couldn't buy a new car. You could barely buy gasoline. Food was, everything was rationed. And for 4 years, and the threat that Germany and Japan posed the United States was nowhere near what a nuclear-armed Iran would be. So, you know, people have got to put this all in perspective. Yes, no one likes this, but it's not being done for nothing, whereas Joe Biden did it for nothing, which was the climate hoax.
9: And that's what that's why when people say we're the affordability people, you can say, no, you're not. We already know your policies are not what we need to talk about. And I know it's so unrealistic to actually, we want you to do everything like World War II did, but do it in 6 weeks. All right, another thing though. So these people come out, they scaremonger, and then, you know, you vote, and we give you all the money, and you take care of the climate, et cetera, et cetera. But we've got videotape now. We've got internet. We can hear, you know, it's 20 years later, and none of this happened. It's not even happening at all like you talked about, which is why this article came out that says, you know, the jig is up. I mean, people are paying attention. Are people paying attention?
10: Well, not anymore. That's why you don't really see that much. I mean, it used to be just every place all the time. You know, Joe Biden said that, you know, it was the number one national security threat. He said that global warming was worse than nuclear war.
9: Okay,
10: all that is obviously silly. But, you know, I've got to warn people that, you know, they may be soft pedaling it now, but it has not gone away, because leftists haven't gone away. It has been tremendously successful. Remember, they got $1 trillion for themselves in the

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3: School, things like that. There was a song that my daughter had to sing that was called Ozone, No Zone. And I remember hearing that song and I said, what in the heck are you? This was amidst the spring concert or something, you know, not the classical things we used to sing and all the ozone, no zone. And to this day, you know, there are people that said, you can't use that hairspray. Use that hairspray. You're going to get sunburned. You're going to die. And you just get to the point where that's the kind of thing where we've got to be on top of it and say, folks, you're not going to do that to our children. You're not going to do that. We're smart enough to see through it. All right. Come back right after this, talk about the costs and why we've got to keep battling this. We're talking with Steve Malloy of Junk Science. Back in a minute.

0: I'm Dan Loney with Your Money Now. A strong quarter for toy maker Hasbro, but shares are lower today due to its cautious approach for the remainder of the year. Earnings per share beat at $1.47 with revenue of $1 billion. CEO Chris Cox called Grogu from Star Wars its highest-end collectible it's ever created. He's also saying that parents are still spending and prioritizing their children. Fanatics is going to launch its first credit card later this year on the American Express network, but the card won't be issued or managed by Amex. Still, 80% of American Express cardholders are sports fans, and that will give Fanatics a connection in areas like rewards points. Fanatics is expecting to issue over $1 billion worth of rewards points, or as they call them, fan cash, this year. Wall Street indexes are higher across the board. The Dow Industrial Average is up about 600 points. The NASDAQ is up more than 300. West Texas crude was down 5% at $98 a barrel. That's Your Money Now.
1: 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Well, now, there's a place where you can

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2: But what they really need from the Christian community is this understanding of, we are going to show you compassion.
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2: But we're reaching in. 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
6: And welcome back. I'm Greg Seltz. This is the Drive Home. Steve, you got a chance to hear some of our new bridge music, man. I'm just telling you, we do it right here at the Drive Home. All right, you know, we're talking about climate fear, government control, the cost to human flourishing. I think that's the real issue for me, is that there are so many things that are being thwarted that could be so beneficial. So let me ask this. So when a politician says to me, you know, give me your hard-earned cash, give me your

0: vote, and I'm going to solve all these client these climate issues. What should we say?
1: No.
0: I think I kind of set this up for you, my friend.
1: No, look. This whole environmental thing, people have lost their minds. I started working on environmental issues in 1990, so 36 years ago. And, okay. We had environmental problems in the 50s and 60s and 70s, but, that was all cleaned up by 1990. And so in all the years I've been working, I've seen nothing but, fraud and exaggeration right. and hype, junk science. And, starting with, the toilets and then the light bulbs. And then all this, everything, this is green, that is green. It's all nonsense. EVs, okay, people were paying more money than they should for EVs. The reason that...
0: Honda, let me just jump in. Honda, I think Honda had their first quarter where they lost a bunch of money, and it was all because they went all in on EVs. Well, back to you.
1: Ford lost $19 billion last year and $30 billion since 2023. On EVs. So it's been a total bust. This mess in Iran, the reason that the Persian Gulf, Strait of Hormuz is so important and 25% of global oil still goes through it is because the production in the U.S. has been artificially constrained by climate hysteria. Production in Europe has been artificially constrained by climate hysteria. The Russian-Ukraine war, which, we, of course, have dumped $200 billion, if not more, into that has roots in climate idiocy. Europe falling for the climate hoax outsourced all its energy to Russia, and Putin used that against them. Not only did Europe become dependent on Putin, but it also enriched Putin because it was buying gas and coal from him. They just didn't want to produce it at home. So that, of course, that made them vulnerable, and all you needed was Joe Biden added to the mix, and there you had an invasion. So, climate has had real costs. I saw someone estimated last fall on the 10th anniversary of the Paris Climate Accord that the globe has spent $10 trillion on climate. And I think the real number is higher. And we haven't gotten anything for it. The weather's not any better or different. The climate's not any better or different. You just got to deal with the weather and climate as it is, because we can't figure out how to change it. Emissions aren't doing it. And don't believe people that say that they can, or that this is something we got to do. It's just totally
0: Not. especially politicians who say that they can. Yeah. I'm sitting in the house right now. I can control the temperature. I've had major storms going through this week, and none of it's bothered us at all because we're building better houses. The technology's better. All the things that are better. What bothers me about this kind of discussion is I was talking to a friend who was working with people in Africa, and the guy was saying that if we could bring electricity to this village, it would radically change the way these folks live, except the environmentalists won't let us do it, so people are still burning cow patties in their house, breathing in carcinogens, because the climate madness says you're not getting American money unless you actually don't do that. And that's crazy.
1: That's a great point. Environmentalists and climate hysteria and climate policy have put energy, affordable energy, out of reach for poor people in Africa, which is most of Africa, by the way. I think there's like 600 million people that don't have access to the kind of electricity we have. Poor people in India, the same. Poor people around the world suffer without electricity. And climate policies, that has targeted those people. We couldn't give them money or help them develop their natural resources because we had to cut their emissions. But they can't afford wind and solar. They don't work anyway. And then they make you dependent on communist China.
0: That's the other side.
1: Communist China.
0: Well, that's what I'm saying. And then the other thing, too, just in the politics of this, the climate movement that we're seeing is constantly shaming the average American person who really is just living the trade-off life. All of us live that trade-off life. We turn we can't afford the energy, the house to be this cold, so we turn it up a little bit and we just deal with it. It's always trade-offs because there's no perfect solution to some of these issues, but they demand absolute, like restrictions on individual freedom, what car you're going to drive, what appliance you use, how much energy you use. And that's when you start to realize, wait a minute, this is a political movement, not even a scientific movement, not a conservation movement either, right?
1: Yeah, credible is it when you come at me and my family with, you know, claims of the end of the world by AOC or Greta Thunberg or Al Gore or, you know, Prince Charles, now King Charles? Are you kidding me? This is the best you can do? And I'm supposed to believe this? You know, Joe Biden saying that nuclear war is worse than, or I'm sorry, global warming is worse than nuclear war. I mean, come on, these are just not credible things.
0: Right. Well, final thought on this is the deeper issue, you know, again, I think that the average conservative is relatively, you know, stewardship of the environment. Yeah, we're not the kind of people that are going to throw things out our car window. I mean, that's just not, that's not an ethical thing to do. But that's not what this is all about. That's playing on our emotions there. So final word about where this is and what we need to be doing about it, because like you said, it's not going away.
1: Well, the good news is that President Trump has, you know, got a grip on it, and we're going to be developing our resources as quickly as we can. Bad news is that, you know, if Republicans lose power in Washington, this is all coming back. You know, you can see the left is crazy; they don't care. You could prove that there's no way that, you know, climate change can be true, or that emissions are changing climate, whatever. They don't care. You know, their agenda is control. And so they'll use every opportunity they can, you know, get to attain it.
0: Well, like you talked about before, this is, you know, and I think Rush of old used to talk about this too. This is the socialists have come back in through the religion of climate change. But understand this, it's at war with the idea of a God-created government limited liberty. And that's what we're standing on. Hey, as always, I enjoyed it. We talked about a whole lot of things, including that article. Steve, where can people go for more information?
1: Greg, people can find me at Junk Science on X, and my website is junkscience.com.
0: Keep up the good work, my friend. Take care.
1: Thank you.
0: All right. We'll be right back. This is The Drive Home. Stay tuned.

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1: I just surrendered. I said I can't do it anymore. And I went back to the Bible and started reading again, and I learned that I'm either all the way in or all the way out. Hi there, this is Lon Solomon, and those words were spoken by Hulk Hogan. And how right he is. Jesus wrote to some Christians in the Bible and said, because you are lukewarm, I will spew you out of my mouth. He's looking not for perfect people, but for people who are all in. They don't always get it right, but they're all in as his followers. Are you? I hope so. Not a sermon, just a thought.
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3: 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And if Wit isn't serving up a soda, you can usually find him in the back tinkering on his latest invention with his brainy assistant Eugene. Focus on the families, adventures in Odyssey.
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10: With SRN News, I'm John Scott. Thomas Massey, a Republican congressman from Kentucky, has lost his primary bid for re-election. Massey was known for his independent voting and willingness to oppose President Trump. He opposed the president's tax cuts and military actions. Massey lost to Ed Gallrain, a former Navy SEAL handpicked by the president. Authorities say the two teenagers who shot and killed three people in an attack on a California mosque had been radicalized online when they first met. Police are calling it a hate crime. The stock market bounced back after pressure eased on Wall Street from the bond market, and oil prices gave back some of their big gains. The S&P 500 climbed 1.1%. The Dow added 1.3%. The NASDAQ composite rallied 1.5%. 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
11: A victory for religious freedom in the United Kingdom.
12: All charges have been dropped against a street preacher who was arrested for sharing the gospel with people in Bristol last year. Pastor Dia Moodley was represented by Alliance Defending Freedom International, which says, quote, the police decision to drop their investigation is a vindication of the pastor's lawful conduct. He has been repeatedly arrested, imprisoned, and told that expressing his Christian views is a criminal matter. Michael Harrington reporting.
11: New regulations on Texas summer camps are prompting some to shut down. That includes Camp Oak Haven in Colorado County, which Orr Family Ministries has sold due to the new rules. Those regulations were introduced after deadly floods last year and require camps to implement costly safety measures like weather warning systems and fiber optic internet. Many churches in Texas use the camps. This is SRN News.
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14: And good day, Washington, D.C. Hello and welcome to the Drive Home. It's hour number two on this Wednesday, May 20th. Every Wednesday we start hour number two with high noon with the news. But again, with this prayer that I hope this day finds your faith strengthened, your resolve focused, your vision clear, with the tenacity and audacity for life rooted in your relationship to God in Christ for others. And to that degree, if that's the primary thing, then politics has a role to play in your life. But it is not that which consumes us. But we've got to make sure there are people we're battling right now who politics is everything. That's what I said. Socialism, the reason why socialism, A, can't work is because it's built on faulty human anthropology. The Bible says we're sinners as well as we have inherent dignity because God created us. So nobody's better or worse before God because of who he is. But that doesn't mean, from God's point of view, that we're perfect individuals. The modernist view of life is that, oh, we were all born sinless, but we were born into bad structures. And so we just need to get socialist structures and everything will be fine. No, and that's why that always is a road to tyranny, because that's naive, it's stupid, it's foolish. I saw something this day where this white girl was walking home, and this was on the internet. I just saw this, and the policeman was lecturing the killer. But what happened was the killer followed her 40 seconds behind, knocked on the door of her apartment. She let the guy in. The guy came in and killed her. I guess he buzzed and then she had to come down and she let him in. And then the cops lecturing her saying, you know, she was stood up for Black Lives Matter. She stood up and she said that we're down with the police, and she did all the right things. And then she died. And the guy's sitting there kind of, you know, he's lecturing this guy and the guy's like, what do I care about what you're saying to me? She was just naive and stupid. She should not have, never have let him in. It just goes to show that there's a whole different way. We got to treat each other as individuals, and we have to start looking at each other for the content of our character. And those are the kind of things that finally tell us, hey, are you on the right path? Are you on the wrong path? And that's one of the reasons why we as Christians don't look to government. That's going to have to be a changed heart. It's going to have to be that I'm trying to be right because God says this is what's right, and I'm trying to align myself with him so I can be a better neighbor to the people he brings in my life. And then if I got a problem with my neighbor that's because of my own weakness or stupidity, I've got to deal with that too. That's what repentance is all about. And that's how these things start to change. So what I want to do in just a second is talk a little bit about how platforms, then people, not people, then platforms. And right now, the way that our candidates are presented to us, oh, he's so dynamic, and oh, they're so winsome. And I'm like, first of all, they're not that way to me. They're irritating to me. They're know-it-alls. They're like hall monitors in high school. I mean, they were never, nobody thought they were the people who should have had control of our lives. That's not how we approach this stuff. We've got to be more critically thinking about this. Before we do, I just want to tell you, I just got this note from my friends, Debbie, Sarah, and Reynolds and Power Home Team. And they said this, you know, one of the biggest questions that they hear is, how do I sell my home and buy the next one at the same time without everything falling apart? 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So this is what I did just to kind of prep for this, and then we'll get into some of the news at the second segment. But I asked ChatGPT. So this, I just said, tell me the Republican platform. Just tell me what it is. Here's what it is. American first nationalism. That's the big thing, you know, the make America great. But what does that mean? It means you protect the American citizens. You protect their businesses insofar as you make it possible for them to be as prosperous, protected as they can be so that they can compete in the global marketplace as well as here at home. So border security, immigrant enforcement, economic nationalism, which is, you know, mom and pop businesses. Find ways to deregulate so they can get about this business. Skeptical of global solutions and prioritizing American manufacturing. Okay, you heard that one. Then limited government. That means reduce the government's reach into your pocket. Deregulation, lower taxes, protecting your constitutional rights. How about this? Pro-family and pro-community institutions, not government solutions. So traditional family, find a way to incentivize that. So we actually stay together, local control, neighborhood safety, small businesses, churches, and civic organizations. That's what works, not centralized power. Then if there are places where the family is destroyed, and there are places now where the family, 80% kids, 75%, 60%, 40%, no dad ever in their lives. Well, because of the family breakdown and lack of disciplining power of fathers in the homes and communities, well, then you do need policing. I mean, police can't take the place of a dad, but they can finally say when it comes to outward violence out in the community, man, we can't, no, not like this. You can't come into this businessman's place and trash it just because your dad won't, you know, say it's bad. So what we're saying is we'd like less policing and stronger families. That's the political platform. So yes, we need policing. Yes, we need crime reduction. Yes, we don't want drug cartels invading our culture. Yes, we want public safety. You should be able to walk safely in your community. You should be able to actually run your business without it being harassed by criminal elements in your neighborhood. And yes, we should protect life and property. Then how about this? One of the clearest modern GOP priorities. This is AI talking now, not me. I just typed it in. One of the clearest things, parental authority in schools, school choice for parents, opposition to progressive gender ideology in education, and we won't let you sexualize our children. And of course, weakening and limiting the Federal Department of Education because all they did was enforced progressive gender ideology in education and took away your parental rights. And then finally, religious liberty and cultural conservatism. This is so religious liberty protection, conscience rights, protections for faith-based institutions, and resistance to compelled speech. We didn't say that you have to necessarily be conservative in nature like some people are, both outwardly and from a ideological or philosophical point of view. But we want those protections because we think they'll protect you too. So even arguing for those protections, we know it's going to be better for you. Okay, I'm saying when you hear these people say fascism, when you hear them saying it's lunacy, and when you hear them saying we're losing our democracy, tell me on that platform, what does any of that? Because everything, if I read that, and by the way, there's some Republicans who are squishy on this, and some of them got beat yesterday, okay? And since, look, like I said, since I have a I think politics is important, but it's a secondary importance to family and faith and community work. If you take those seriously, you need less government, you need less police. That's the way it works. Well, some of these squishy ones who say they believe everything don't always vote that way, and they lost. Okay. And someone's saying, well, come over to our side. And then I thought, well, what is your side? Okay. So here's the other side. Statist government. They literally control all of your lives. They call themselves Democrat socialists. They actually are communists and socialists. And by the way, fascism is a statist. They're fascist too. That, you know, this guy up in Maine, what is his name? Plattner. He's a fascist. And there's this other, I mean, he's even got Hitler's signs on his thing, but he believes it. He's not a lunatic guy who just suddenly went crazy. He actually thinks this is the right way to live. And I think there was another, it was a lady. I saw two things. One was the mayor of Seattle, and she just, you know, laughed at when people said, well, we're going to leave if you tax and try to take all of our money. And she laughed about it. She thought, oh, how funny. You want that kind of person running your life. There was this other gal that was talking about, I think she's running for Congress. She wants all Jewish Zionists in concentration camps. She literally said this. They should be quarantined, she said. What? Okay, how about this? Parental rights? Ha, no. Teacher unions, your children are ours. They've said this, okay? There's a book called Get Out Now, written by two educators out in California. So these are California public educators. They said, take your children out now. And then they say all the things that are being laid on them to teach, that they have to teach or they get fired and they lose their pensions and they lose all these different things. They said, get out now. And then they keep demanding more money, these unions, even if they siphon off some of that for themselves. Did you hear about what Randy Weingartner did? She wrote a book, but she used a whole bunch of the money of the school unions, and it was called Fascist Sphere Teachers. That was her name of her book, written by the fascist head of the teacher unions who trans your kids, kept the schools closed during COVID hysteria. That should shock you. That was the title of her book. But my point is transing your children, keeping the schools closed, taking your money, telling you what your children should know, not what you think they should know. And then I haven't even talked about killing your children with abortion or getting ready for older people to be pressured to off themselves, because that's a new thing that's happening. They're calling it death with dignity. But what they're really saying is you've outlived your usefulness. Here's a pill. And if you don't believe that's where it's coming, then you haven't been watching the abortion debate. Because like I said in the last hour, safe, legal, and rare was what they told you 25 years ago, 20 years ago. Now it's unsafe, illegal. They're actually mailing these drugs to you, which used to be a federal crime. They're mailing them to you so you can just take care of yourself and take care of your child in your own bathroom. And we don't care what happens to you, right? Safe, legal, and ubiquitous now. It's everywhere. We want you to be able to kill your children from the minute they're born, the minute they're conceived, to right before they take their first breath. And even if they take their first breath, but we're supposed to be killed, we'll let them die anyway. That's the platform. I'm not exaggerating their platform. This is what's being said. And so you look at that and go, okay. So you struggle with this because there was a sense, like I said, my grandparents were Democrats. They were conservative Democrats. They, you know, there was a sense in the Industrial Revolution that you had some of the capitalist guys who you know, very, very powerful, and you just did what you're told, and you got your paycheck. And life, they were the birthing of the middle class wasn't as easy as all that. But it worked its way out. The market finally corrected all that in a lot of ways. And of course, making sure that, you know, you couldn't line up powerfully against the average guy. So there's some room for government there. But my grandparents today, they would look at this platform and say, what am I supposed to stand for there if I'm a Christian and I actually have these values? So vote for platforms, not people. I think that's the key, because when you look at some of these defeats and the primaries and stuff like that, you're going to hear all kinds of, oh, he this and he that and she this and she that. I could care less in some ways about what kind of face they present. I want to know, what do they stand for? And then what does that mean about the government that's going to have dominion over my life. Back in just a minute to get to some more of the news. Stay tuned. It's high noon, and we got to stand where we're standing.

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2: I just surrendered. 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Are you? 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Not a sermon, just a thought.
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6: And welcome back. I'm Greg Seltz. This is The Drive Home. Great to be here on The Drive with you today. So a couple of the headlines in the news. Let's talk a little bit more about the 250th, because there are some people out there that are decrying what happened. You know, I heard some people saying it was, you know, again, Christian nationalism, white nationalism. And as I've said before, the Christian worldview, the biblical worldview, is one where salvation is supra-cultural. It's supra-political. It's beyond politics, beyond culture, because you can be a Christian from any culture. The salvation message is by grace, through faith, in Christ, freely offered, freely given, because Christ did it all for you. And no government has any role to play in proclaiming it or delivering it. They just, their role in government is to keep the society civil, humane, and relatively free so that people can go about their business and share these ideas. And Christians should be about, that's where they do their mission, and try to share that by loving their neighbors as Christ loves them. That's it. But the Christian worldview says that Caesar's work is also God's work too, where Caesar's got a moral responsibility, even though he's a sinner, even though he's broken, and even though he wields the sword, that God limits him to what he's supposed to do, law and order, and tells him, you know, you protect property, you protect life, because life is sacred. You do that. And I used to always tell, even to the people I argued against, in terms of Roe v. Wade. I said, all we're saying is the state doesn't have the right to declare your life is not worth living and then tell someone else you can kill it. That's what Roe v. Wade is actually doing. It's saying that child, even though it has dignity, even though it is alive, even though it has, the only thing different about it is time. If it was a month later, it would be alive walking around or wetting its pants. But now it's still alive in the womb, domicile in the womb of a woman, which is one of the most beautiful things ever, most amazing things ever. Well, but we decided it's not life, and we're going to call it what it is. So many kids today say, it's not a baby, it's a fetus. All fetus means is baby. It's just that it's a foreign language, folks. There's other ways of saying baby. But you can hear them say, I want it to not be a child so I can do what? So I can do what the government says I can do. I can kill it. That's what we're scared about for you. And not just for us, but for you. We don't think the government ever has that power. Because, man, they can start to say, well, you're older now. You don't matter either. We think it's time for you to go. Oh, you're ideologically out of step. I can tell you right now, there are some people who ideologically think that Christians need to just be gone. There was that book, So Many Christians, Not Enough Lions. I thought they were talking about we needed more lion-like leaders in the Christian church. No, they were saying we need to snuff out this ideology called Christianity. Yikes. It's not on the bestseller list, but thank goodness. So, high noon with the news. There's some things. First principle is this, right now there's a struggle right now going on again with what the elites are saying they want to be able to rule because modern people, they don't want individual people to have liberty. They just don't want that. They think we're too foolish, too stupid, not worthy of it, they've said so many things like that, when the mic was supposed to be turned off. But the founders said, no, if people are religiously motivated and they're going to church and they're seeking to live a virtuous life, we want them to do that in freedom, and the government has to undergird that. That's the experiment. So that's the big battle that's going on. And so what happened with Rededicate 250 is we said, hey, if God is not part of this equation and we're not thinking that we have duties to him first, then none of this liberty stuff works, and the republic doesn't work. And the socialists are saying, you're right, that's why we want to make it a socialist utopia. We'll kick God out, and we'll take over, and we'll manufacture it. Well, what was going on there was, again, nobody was forced to come and worship. And I think if you were a non-Christian, you might have been uncomfortable sometimes with like, well, this is overtly Christian. But I just want you to know that overtly Christian in the sense that it was saying the Christian worldview is the one that undergirds the most liberty for the most people in the world. And because the Christian worldview says we will give you the same liberties that we have because God created you, even if you don't believe in him. God created you, and we believe that, and therefore, and we're going to differentiate that from God's saving work, which we don't think should be coerced on anybody, and we differentiate those two works of God, which allow you to even live as a non-believer in this country with all the same freedoms. Show me another polity that does that. They just don't. That's why Mao and all, they always got to kill the church, and they always got to destroy the family. Because the government is everything. And that's why the theocratic folks, like the Islamists and the like, or the Hindus in India, they have to start to punish too. That's why the terrorists in Nigeria, they got to snuff out Christianity. That's what they did in the Roman era too, because if you say Jesus is Lord and I say Caesar is Lord, well, someone's got to give. Well, we finally say, no, Jesus is Lord, but he's Lord of the eternal realm, and he came to give you eternal life. We can still even honor Caesar. Only a Christian can say that, or the Christian biblical worldview can say that. So you heard a lot of that kind of discussion there. But one of the things is that if we don't start to come to these first principles and understand it, I just saw Justice Thomas decried the cowardice of the Supreme Court that let Plessy versus Ferguson let that stand for 60 years. Do you know what that precedent was? Separate but equal. Separate but equal, where we said, well, yeah, you are equal, but you can't come into my neighborhood. You can't drink from that water fountain. You can't this, you can't that. Yeah, that it was almost like we're separate but equal, but you're less equal than us. And that's what was overturned in the Calais decision down in Louisiana. And yet you have a Supreme Court justice arguing for segregation because she thinks it's a civil rights issue. Now you try to explain that to me. Now, she was using procedural arguments, trying to demonize the court for finally overturning segregation according to skin color once for all. I look at this and go, wow, we've got to come to grips with where these founding principles came from, what the role of government is, because our freedoms for all people depend on it. And there's some foundational principles that are worth fighting for. They're worth living for. They're worth fighting for. And even if it ever comes to this, they are worth dying for. The founders understood that. What was it? Give me liberty or give me death? But ultimately, what Christians are saying is the God who gives us eternal freedom and liberty because of what he has done for us on the cross is the one also who puts government in its proper place so that we can live in liberty with each other. And then he says to we who are Christian, to our non-Christian neighbors, you love them like I love you. What a way to live. That's why we need to stand in, you know, high noon in the middle of this cultural debate and just try to share what we know to be true. Back in just a minute, I'm Greg Seltz. This is The Drive Home. Stay tuned for my next guest. We're going to be talking about what's going on in Nigeria, and this time, some good news.

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10: Tonight, expect cloudy skies and high humidity with a few showers and a thunderstorm possible. The thunderstorms could bring strong wind gusts, hail, and heavy rain, leading to localized flooding. The low temperature will be 65 degrees. Tomorrow will be cooler with intermittent rain showers. The high will reach 69 degrees, but temperatures will drop into the lower 60s as the day progresses. With the AccuWeather forecast, I'm meteorologist Jason Caterina.
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11: And welcome back. I'm Greg Seltz. This is The Drive Home. Let me just reiterate, you just heard Tom Lewis talking about Cross International, what they're doing. It is amazing. We spent 2 days talking about how incredible it was to reach these children are right at the verge of, you know, at the verge of death. I mean, you're literally rescuing them from that kind of situation, clean water, food, education. 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And for $62, you can change the life of a child, or you can call 877-539-0064. 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All right. My final guest today, Brad Brandon, founder and CEO of Across Nigeria. Brad, you know, to some degree, this is good news. Even though it's going to be hard news, this is good news because it seems like President Trump, along with the Nigerian government, has decided to say enough of this ridiculous violence against Christians just because they're Christian. And they took out some leaders, and they also took out some terrorists in Nigeria. So tell us what's going on. Bring us up to date. But thanks for joining us today, and God bless you for being here.
12: Yeah, good to be on with you, and calling from right in the epicenter of it all here in northern Nigeria. Last Friday, airstrikes took out the second leader of ISIS in the world, which is located here in northern Nigeria. A few days later, there were a few follow-up airstrikes that took out 20 more leaders, and then there were some follow-up airstrikes on Tuesday that took out, I think, a total now is 176 ISIS soldiers. I really appreciate President Trump's involvement in this. We've been calling for this for a long time. There's 70,000 Christians killed since 2009. Last year, 8,200 Christians were killed within a 300-mile radius of where I am right now. So it is the most dangerous place in the world to be a Christian. We applaud the work and the commitment and the ability and the accuracy of the United States military and the cooperation of the Nigerian government. I caveat all of that and say, even all of that that has been done over the last 4 or 5 days is really a small drop in a big bucket compared to what's going on here. Just about a week ago, we arrived at one of our widow communities, and there were 14 people that were slaughtered. We buried them in a mass grave and went to another village, and there were 10 people that were killed in that village. We buried them in a mass grave. And about an hour after we left, there was another attack on the same village. So this is happening every single day. There's another attack and another attack and another attack. The situation is dire. Although it is good news, it's a very small step. We need it to continue because we really need to minimize and neutralize the power and control that groups like Boko Haram and ISWA and other terrorist groups like Lakurawa, they control a good portion of northern Nigeria. And it's like the Wild West up here.
11: Wow. So that's where you are right now.
12: I am. Yes, I'm calling from northern Nigeria. Yep.
11: Well, okay. It sounds like it might be a little late there right now.
12: Yeah, it is. It's 10:30 here right now.
11: Okay. So okay. Well, well, thank you for joining us because I really did want to talk to you about this. You know, let's step back a little bit. I think this is one of the problems with the West. I mean, in the sense that the kind of view where we understood that God had a role to play for government to restrain evil, not by going after conscience. That's why I said what hate speech laws are so scary, because now it's the government saying we don't like how you think, so we're going to punish you. It's always been about egregious actions and punishing them to the full extent of the law, so that lawlessness has such a cost that people don't do it. Even if they want to, you're not going to. Have we in the West forgotten that the first role of government, and that's why this is a good thing, the first role of government is to make sure that these truly heinous actors who kill people just because are at least scared or more scared today than they were before, and the law-abiding citizens feel a little safer today.
12: Yeah.
11: What do you think?
12: Yeah, I think that in the West we've gotten very soft. We've gotten afraid of being offended. Instead of being afraid of bombs and guns and things that actually kill and oppress people. And that's what's happening here. That's what ISWA is doing. That's what Boko Haram is doing. Like you said, the Bible makes it very clear that one of the key roles of government, that God instituted government, is to punish the evildoer. And there's certainly a huge amount of evil that's going on here. I've stood at more mass graves than I can remember at this point. Mm. And these are all innocent people. I'm not trying to be too graphic, but when we showed up at our widow community, there were two of the women who were pregnant. And let's just say the attackers made sure that they killed the unborn children that were in their womb as well. And we found them that way.
11: Wow. See, and that's the thing. You can't even describe some of this, right? I mean, it's just, it's so,
12: right.
11: And that's the reason why God actually, in Genesis 9, human beings had gotten so evil already in the book of Genesis, he had to actually create government. Government's his emergency organization to say, I can't let them just kill themselves. So we'll say this far and no farther.
12: Right.
11: You know, now let me ask you to comment on this. Gosh, that just breaks my heart what you're talking about, though. So done right, you know, this was also done rightly in that, you know, our government didn't just go in there and act willy-nilly, and the Nigerian government seemed to be a part of this. Talk a little bit about that, because the Nigerian government sometimes is a little bit reluctant to do any of these things, but we can't just come in there like a bull in a china shop either. This one seemed to be done correctly, right?
12: Yeah, and all of them have been done correctly by the United States military. Even the airstrikes that happened on Christmas Day, you know, there were a lot of mm-hmm. people who were saying, oh, it's the United States attacking Nigeria. Nothing could be further from the truth. Now the reality is that the Nigerian government is continually denying that the violence is targeted at Christians, which to me is laughable because I live this every day and I see that Christians are inordinately targeted. You're five times more likely to be killed if you're a Christian in northern Nigeria than any other group. Like I said, I've never stood at any Muslim mass graves, but I've stood at countless Christian mass graves. There is Muslim-on-Muslim violence, but mostly that's radical Muslims going after other Muslims who don't hold their radical beliefs. So that's what's going on. So the Nigerian government has denied that this is a Christian genocide. But to me, again, that's laughable. But however, they have cooperated in this in providing intelligence as to okay. where the key strongholds and the leadership are. They definitely see that there's a problem with radical Islam in northern Nigeria, and they're at least willing to go that far. So they're cooperating with the United States military, the United States government, the White House, in order to rid northern Nigeria of that problem. And that, at least, I guess, is a step in the right direction. I wish they'd go as far as to recognize that this is a Christian genocide and targeted at Christians, but hey, we'll take what we can get.
11: Well, since you're kind of the man right on the ground there, let me ask it this way. Is the Nigerian government afraid of, you know, I mean, are these terrorists so powerful that, you know, you either do what we tell you, we're coming after you too, or is it just kind of a hear no evil, see no evil, it's over there, and we've quarantined it over there, so let it be, and when we have to put our best face onto the West, we'll just say it doesn't happen. Which one is it?
12: I think, so from my perspective here on the ground, I think that there's a strong case to be made that the Nigerian government is complicit in a lot of this. What people don't understand are the political issues that go on here in northern Nigeria. The leadership of the Nigerian government has a vested interest in keeping the North destabilized. A lot of money flows in from other terrorist organizations in other countries, terrorist regimes around the world. They use northern Nigeria as a way to funnel money into this country. They can't do that if it's stabilized, so they keep it destabilized. I was just talking to, this is probably about 4 weeks ago, sat down with a Boko Haram soldier. We have informants that are in Boko Haram, even some that we've reached with the gospel of Jesus Christ. I was talking to one that we've yet to reach with the gospel, but he's still willing to talk to us. We use him to get information just to keep us safe so that we know where their whereabouts are as we're traveling in areas that are controlled by these groups. I sat down with him and I asked him, I said, you know, so tell me what's on the top of your mind, what's going on? He said, well, I can tell you this, that any military outposts will watch Boko Haram soldiers drive in to do an attack, and then watch them drive out and never intervene and never stop them. And I can also testify to the fact that most of the time when I show up to a village or a community that's been attacked, the military doesn't show up consistently. This is the same story. They don't show up until about a couple hours after the attack, almost on cue. So it seems like there is a blind eye being turned. And if you have a military post that's watching Boko Haram soldiers drive in, do an attack, and then drive out, and they're not doing anything, that's telling me that they're being given stand down orders. So that there's certainly quite a bit of evidence to show that the Nigerian government has been, to some level and some degree, complicit in what's going on up here.
11: Yeah, you should at least engage them to some degree, as you, like you're chasing them out or something. I mean, just to keep the cover up. But if you let them go in and let them go out and just
12: the military's job is to protect innocent lives in the area. That's why they're posted in these areas. When Boko Haram's going in and killing innocent people, that's the reason the military is there, to try to stop them, and they're not doing that. The Boko Haram soldier told me that they have free rein. The military does not stop.

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2: This was probably 6 weeks ago. There were four suicide bombers that walked into Maiduguri, simultaneously blew themselves up. I think there were 26 people who were killed. Four of them were our operatives, our church leaders up there. So we lost them. Our underground churches in the area dispersed, obviously, because Boko Haram now controls the city of Maiduguri. And you know what they did? They went and crossed the border into Niger. And they started a few more churches in Niger, and they've been reaching people there. So the church is not going to be stopped. The blood of the martyrs is the seed of the church. We've seen that through the centuries.
3: Over and over again. And again, we appreciate your willingness to be there and undergird the church that is striving and struggling at the same time. We'll be right back. We're going to continue to talk about what just happened here with the president finally doing some things in a great way for the Christians who are suffering in Nigeria, and got the Nigerian government to go along as well. Back in just a minute. I'm Greg Seltz. This is The Drive.

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1: And welcome back. We're talking with Brad Brandon, founder and CEO of Across Nigeria, and he is in Nigeria right now. And we're talking about, you know, he commends President Trump and the American forces for this operation against the top ISIS leader and a lot of the leaders that are going on there. But Brad, what you did say, though, is this is really still just a drop in the bucket and that Christians are still being killed daily in Nigeria despite this victory. So here's the question. Should free nations deepen cooperation to ensure that these terrorist organizations are relentlessly pursued and punished to the full extent possible? In fact, how about we cut them off from their funding source, like got the funding of Iran amidst all this stuff too? What should we do going forward? Because like you said, this is a cancer that creates chaos, but it actually takes the lives of people like they're meaningless.
2: Yeah, absolutely. It takes a commitment to do this. I think one of the mistakes that the United States has often made militarily is that we've dropped a few bombs and then we've walked away from the situation. And what that does is it creates a vacuum. We did that in Afghanistan. We did that in other parts of the world, historically speaking. And the situation gets worse when we do that. So what we need to do, and I'm all for taking out ISIS leaders and kinetic action, all of those things. We need to make a commitment that it needs to continue until these groups are suppressed and ultimately destroyed. I think another part to that, we wrote a stabilization strategy for Northern Nigeria, and it includes exactly what the military is doing right now, kinetic action to diminish the power and control that these terrorist groups have here in Northern Nigeria. Another part to that is identifying channels of funding that are coming into Northern Nigeria. Right. These groups don't operate on the money they get from kidnapping people. They operate on millions, tens and hundreds of millions of dollars that are getting funneled in from other countries and other terrorist groups and other terrorist actors, very wealthy people around the world that are terrorist supporters. The United States government knows who these people are, so they need to go in. And I think that's one of the strategic things that happened with Iran. Iran was a huge funder of terrorism here in northern Nigeria. And from what I can tell, a lot of that's been cut off since our engagement with Iran. Well, that needs to happen about a hundredfold with other countries, other companies around the world, and other wealthy people who are funding terrorism.
1: Yeah. Well, and see, and that's the thing. That's where people in the West with their freedom get in the way of this, because there are people who are arguing right now that a strong military or police action, we actually argue and it should be limited, and it should actually, you know, we should actually be telling it what to do. But when we have to do that, and use the kind of extended force or the willingness to, you know, keep at this until this job is done, that actually preserves freedom and dignity and peace for ordinary citizens. And somehow we've got this notion that police doing what they're called to do, what we've been asked them to do, or military to do this, somehow that is, you know, not benevolent and not compassionate. That's part of compassion too when you confront evil, isn't it?
2: Yeah, absolutely. And that's the morality of the United States, meaning that we have a moral obligation because we're the only ones who can tackle this problem. If you look at all of the other countries and governments around the world, we're the only one with the military might. We're the only one with the military ability. That means that we have since we can do something, we have a moral obligation to do something to other people who are suffering around the world. And I think particularly Christians, when you have Christian groups that are being targeted because they're Christians, the United States has a moral obligation to step in. And we're not only preserving freedom here in northern Nigeria, ultimately we're preserving freedom back home, because these bad actors here in northern Nigeria are not satisfied to stay here in northern Nigeria. You'd be amazed at the plans that I've run across that they have for bringing the terrorism that they're doing here overseas to the home front of the United States of America and Absolutely. Doing the same thing there. Yeah.
1: Yeah. Now, and before we go, and then one last word, but you remind us, you know, Biden took Nigeria off the list, right?
2: Yeah, there were 8,000 Christians that were killed the year that he did that. That was one of the first things he did when he took office. The President Trump put Nigeria on the country of particular concern list. When Biden was elected, he almost immediately took them off. That very year, 8,000 Christians were being killed. So there's been past administrations that have not only turned a blind eye to what's going on here in northern Nigeria, but they have almost enabled what's happening here in northern Nigeria.
1: Well, face the evil down and then compassionately serve and care those who are the victims of that. And that's what you do. Very, very happy to talk to you about this. Our prayers are with you. Final word to our listeners right now, and then tell people where they can go so they can support what you're doing there and support the people, the Christian church, especially in Nigeria.
2: Yeah, not only do we need to support the persecuted church, and that's one of the focuses that we have, the main focus that we have it across Nigeria, but we believe that the gospel of Jesus Christ is the ultimate solution to the problems here in northern Nigeria. All the problems in the world, the solution is the gospel of Jesus Christ, but we're focused on northern Nigeria. You know, governments can help, institutions can help, all of that can help, but the ultimate solution is the gospel of Jesus Christ. So we're also focused on bringing the gospel to Muslims here in northern Nigeria, and we've even seen over 10 Boko Haram soldiers come to Christ and join our underground churches just in the last 3 or 4 months. So God is at work. The gospel is powerful. The gospel works, and lives are being transformed. And people can go to acrossnigeria.org if they'd like to learn more about us. Sign up for our email updates. It gives a real-time information on how to pray for us and what God is doing here. Acrossnigeria.org.
1: Brad, be safe and be blessed. God bless you for being here, and thanks for coming and telling us about what's going on. Take care.
2: Absolutely. Thanks for having me on again.
1: Okay, we'll talk soon. Wow, in closing, folks, till we see Jesus face to face, speak the truth in love with humility and grace, be wise as serpents, harmless as doves. Till next time, God richly bless you. I'm Greg Seltz. Have a great day.

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7: With SRN News, I'm Keith Peters in Washington. Federal prosecutors have announced charges against former Cuban President Raul Castro in the 1996 downing of civilian planes operated by Miami-based exiles. The announcement was made Wednesday as the Trump administration escalated pressure on the socialist government. The indictment was related to Castro's alleged role in the shootdown of two small planes operated by the exile group Brothers to the Rescue. The U.S. military says it boarded an Iranian-flagged commercial oil tanker in the Gulf of Oman that was suspected of trying to violate the American blockade. U.S. Central Command said that the MT Celestial Sea was searched and redirected after being suspected of trying to head to an Iranian port. On Wall Street, the Dow by 645 points. This is SRN News.
8: A challenge to Ohio's new abortion amendment.
9: Pro-life advocates have filed a lawsuit to stop the legislation, arguing that its enactment actually violates the state constitution. The plaintiffs argue the constitution clearly says that a constitutional convention must be called to enact such an amendment. It cannot be ratified solely by a vote of the people. Janet Porter of Faith to Action tells LifeSite News that if this challenge succeeds in Ohio, it could prompt similar actions in other states. Michael Harrington reporting.
8: As the 250th anniversary approaches, historians are urging Americans to remember one important founding character who rarely makes it into the limelight. William Billings was a pioneering Christian songwriter who also penned a number of tunes supporting the Revolution. Billings, who lived in Boston, composed hundreds of sacred hymns and anthems designed specifically for Christian worship. This is SRN News.
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12: The following program is sponsored by Cornerstone Chapel. Hey guys, I've finally done it. Today, I found God.
13: Remember the other day when you got lost in your own driveway, Mike? I don't think you found anything. Certainly not him.
12: But I did. I really found it.
14: Hey, Mike. The 70s called. It wants its slogan back.
12: I thought you guys would be happy for me.
13: Oh, we are. But last night you were Googling the question, why do pigeons look so judgmental? That's not the kind of guy who finds God. God finds him.
12: Tomato, tomato. Reasonable minds can disagree.
14: Evidently, so can ours.
13: You know, it's almost like you've never heard the words to amazing.

0: It's a classic, but theologically sound refrain. I once was lost, but now am found. Was blind, but now I see. Hello, I'm Philip Keller, and you've found Cornerstone Connection with Pastor Gary Hamrick. Well, with apologies to our friend Mike, blind people don't find much of anything. God finds them. And when He does, He begins to refine them. It's often a painful process, but as you'll see today from the book of Psalms, it's necessary in order to make us more like Jesus. Here's Pastor Gary with today's Cornerstone Connection, The Refiner's Fire.
1: All right, I trust you found your place there at Psalm 66. So let me give a brief intro and then we'll read it together and pray and dig out this psalm together today. The subtitle, you'll notice, of Psalm 66 says, "For the Director of Music." If you have a New King James, it says, "To the Chief Musician." Followed by the words, "A song and a psalm." Now, what is the difference between a song and a psalm? Well, a song is sung, and a psalm is the Hebrew word mizmor, and it means something accompanied with a stringed instrument. So this particular psalm is intended to be sung and accompanied with a stringed instrument. The author is unnamed. A lot of times in the subtitle, you hear who the author is, you read who the author is. In this case, there is no author mentioned. A third of the psalms, 50 of them, are considered orphan psalms, which means that there is no authorship attributed to that particular psalm, so we don't know who that person was inspired by the Holy Spirit to write this chapter. The theme of Psalm 66 is basically a psalm of praise for God's awesome deeds and His refining work in our lives, and we're going to talk about that last part as we make our way through Psalm 66. So let me read it, if you'll follow along, and then we'll pray and study it together today. Psalm 66, "For the Director of Music, a song, a psalm. Shout with joy to God all the earth. Sing the glory of His name. Make His praise glorious. Say to God, how awesome are your deeds. So great is your power that your enemies cringe before you. All the earth bows down to you. They sing praise to you. They sing praise to your name. Come and see what God has done, how awesome His works in man's behalf. He turned the sea into dry land. They passed through the waters on foot. Come, let us rejoice in Him. He rules forever by His power. His eyes watch the nations. Let not the rebellious rise up against Him. Praise our God, O peoples. Let the sound of His praise be heard. He has preserved our lives and kept our feet from slipping. For you, O God, tested us. You refined us like silver. You brought us into prison and laid burdens on our backs. You let men ride over our heads. We went through fire and water. But you brought us to a place of abundance. I will come to your temple with burnt offerings and fulfill my vows to you. Vows my lips promised and my mouth spoke when I was in trouble. I will sacrifice fat animals to you and an offering of rams. I will offer bulls and goats. Come and listen, all you who fear God. Let me tell you what He has done for me. I cried out to Him with my mouth. His praise was on my tongue. If I had cherished sin in my heart, the Lord would not have listened. But God has surely listened and heard my voice in prayer. Praise be to God, who has not rejected my prayer or withheld His love from me." We'll pause there and pray. Let's pray together. Lord, we thank You for Your word, and as we hold our Bibles now on our laps, we just are so grateful that You've revealed Yourself through Scripture. And as we come to this 66th chapter of Psalms, we pray that You would use it now, Lord, in our own lives personally, and that You would help us to understand how great and awesome You are. Even when things are difficult, You are at work in our hearts and in our lives. So, Lord, may we see You for who You are, as the God who loves us and cares for us, and also as the God who refines us and who develops us in character and spirit, who takes away the things that are impure who challenges us, Lord, about our lives. We love you for who you are as our Father, and we pray now that you would be glorified as we study the Bible together. Thanks for this time together now. It's in Jesus' name that we pray, and everyone said, Amen. If you'll glance again at verses 8 through 12, there's a section here in the middle of chapter 66 where the psalmist is describing events that were a hardship for Israel, some kind of trials that they have experienced. You'll notice the language in verse 11, for example, where he says, "You brought us into prison." Some of your translations say, "You brought us into the net and laid burdens on our backs." In verse 12, also the psalmist writes, "You let men ride over our heads. We went through fire and water." It's a picture perhaps of somebody else on cavalry who are over their heads as they are being led off to captivity somewhere, or some kind of hardship happening here, walking through fire and water. We don't know exactly what the psalmist is referring to. There's a likelihood perhaps he's referring to the history of Israel when they served as slaves in Egypt. There's a reference in a few verses earlier where he talks about it in a way that kind of makes sense, that maybe this reference is to the hardship in Egypt. It could also be later in Israel's history. We know that some of the Psalms were written after the exile in Babylonia, when the Jews were taken off to Babylon for 70 years by King Nebuchadnezzar. And then another king came to power, King Cyrus, and the Lord used Cyrus to let the Israelites go back to the promised land. And so perhaps the psalmist is referring to that, the period in their history when they served as captives in an ancient land of Babylonia. We don't really know what the hardship is, what the difficulty, what the trial is that the country is going through, but what we do know is that whatever this hardship or whatever this difficulty was, it served to test them and to refine them as the people of God. That it was a process by which God would make them a better people. If you'll notice verse 10, this is going to be kind of the key verse for our study here in Psalm 66. Verse 10, the psalmist writes, "For you, O God, tested us, you refined us like silver." There are actually several places in the Bible where this analogy of being refined like silver or gold is used to describe the process by which God uses circumstances in our lives to make us better people. I've entitled today's teaching, "The Refiner's Fire." The Refiner's Fire. Now, I've shared with you before, some of you are familiar, my family grew up in coal mining country. My great-grandfather was a circuit rider preacher on horseback through the hills of West Virginia, so we trace our heritage back to the hills of West Virginia. My great-grandfather's son, my grandfather, always said that the Hamricks walked with a little bit of a limp because we grew up on a hill in West Virginia. So one leg was longer than the other. Who else has family roots in West Virginia? Let me see your hands. Let me see. Hello, cuz. So, you know, coal mining country is not too far from us. But whether we're talking coal or whether we're talking silver or whether we're talking gold, any rock or metal or mineral needs to be refined before it can really be useful. Now, depending on what the element is, it will be refined differently. Coal is refined differently from, for example, silver. Diamonds are refined differently from gold. But one thing that all rocks and minerals and metals share in common is that before they can be refined, they first must be mined. They have to be dug out of the ground. And so there is this process of mining before something can actually be refined. And when the psalmist here compares our lives to silver being refined, he already assumes something. And what he already assumes is that the silver has already been mined from deep within the earth. And such is true about our lives. He makes this comparison to our lives being like silver that is refined before the silver can be refined. We first have to be mined, and that's what happens. God goes after us and digs us out. And he takes us from the depths of some pit, and he mines us for his purposes. It reminds me, this whole analogy reminds me of the parable of the treasure, the hidden treasure that Jesus taught in Matthew's Gospel chapter 13. Now, it's only one verse. It's one of the shortest parables that Jesus ever taught. But here's what he said in Matthew 13, verse 44. Jesus says, "The kingdom of heaven is like treasure hidden in a field. When a man found it, he hid it again, and then in his joy went and sold all he had and bought that field." It's really a very wonderful and very short parable, but Jesus talks here in terms of this guy who comes just kind of sauntering through a field, and he stumbles upon a treasure, and maybe some of it was protruding up from the ground. And he realizes this is a valuable piece of dirt. So in joy, he goes out and sells all that he has, and he buys the field, because when he buys the field, then he owns the treasure.
0: Let's pause right here for a quick time out, but don't go away. Pastor Gary Hamrick shares the meaning of this parable next in the second half of today's Cornerstone Connection. 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That number again is 84828. 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Jesus once told a parable of a man who discovered a treasure in a field so valuable that he sold all his possessions and bought that field. You might think the treasure is Jesus himself, or salvation, but it may mean something you would have never guessed. Pastor Gary explains now as we continue today's Cornerstone Connection message, The Refiner's Fire.
1: Now, you read almost any Bible commentary, and there is almost agreement between all Bible commentaries that the treasure in the field is Jesus, and that what we need to be about is finding him and giving up all we have in order to secure Jesus. But I disagree with those commentaries. That doesn't make sense to the overall view of the gospel. Because the fact of the matter is, listen, it wasn't that I found Jesus. It was that he found me. Right? I was dead in my trespasses and sins. I was lost as lost can be. It was Jesus who found me. You remember years ago in the decades, I think of the 70s, there used to be this bumper sticker campaign that some churches had going around. And it was, "I found it. I found it." And it was supposed to lead to another conversation where people would ask you, "What did you find?" And they'd be, "Well, I found the Lord." Hey, bumper sticker, maybe. Makes for good conversation, perhaps. But it's theologically incorrect. All right? We didn't find him. He found us. We weren't even looking for him. And he came in our direction and pursued us and found us for his glory. In the second place, in the parable, Jesus says, "And then in joy went out and sold all he had to buy that field." Gave up everything to buy that field. What did you and I give up for Jesus compared to what he gave up for us? He surrendered everything. He gave his very life. He shed his blood on the cross. He bankrupted heaven for you and me. That's how much he loves us. That's how much he pursued us. How does that old hymn go, "Victory in Jesus"? He sought me and bought me with his redeeming blood. He loved me ere I knew him. He loved me. I wasn't even aware of his love for me. And therefore, all my love is due him. So the treasure in the field, folks, is you. That's how God sees us. He sees us as redeemable and valuable. And so he goes after us and dies for us and pursues us and loves us to redeem us. Okay, but here's what happens now. So he digs us up from the dirt. All right, he redeems us, this treasure. But we don't come out looking very pretty. All right, there's a lot of blemish on us. There's a lot of dirt and debris about us. Oh, treasure indeed. underneath all the dirt. But there's some cleaning up that God needs to do in our lives. And that's the refining work. That's the refining work of God. When God mines us from the mass of humanity and saves us for all eternity, we come into the family of God with some serious imperfections. And so in the course of time, God then refines us. God's love is not defined by simply mining us and then dropping us in a bucket for eternity. He mines us and then he refines us so that we will be of greater worth and value and more conformed to his likeness. And that refining process then begins. Now, in a comparative sense, the Bible talks often about refining silver, refining gold. Refining rock and metals and minerals always involves some aspect of washing, cutting, breaking, or heating, or all of the above. And I did a little research in prep for this study. The process for refining coal begins with a chemical bath to remove sulfur off of the coal. The process for refining diamonds, they have to submerge the diamonds in strong caustic and acidic solvents, and then the diamonds have to be heated to 400 degrees to 1,000 degrees Fahrenheit just so that they can become workable. And then when it comes to silver and gold have other metals bound to it, like lead and zinc and tin and copper. And so in order to get rid of those other metals that have bound to the more precious metal of silver and gold, they have to put silver and gold in a furnace and heat it up to 1,750 degrees Fahrenheit for silver, 1,950 degrees Fahrenheit for gold, in order to separate the impurities to refine these precious metals. Now, that's no big deal for objects that have no feelings to be heated up to that kind of temperature. But for you and me, for people who actually feel pain in our lives, God's refining work can sometimes be very painful and very uncomfortable, because it is often through painful life experiences that God will do his refining work in our lives. And God does his refining work in our lives to make our faith more genuine. Now, I don't mean more genuine in the sense of more sincere, as if you weren't sincere before the difficulty that you went through, but I mean genuine in terms of better quality. You know, if you have 14 karat gold, 24 karat gold is more genuine because the quality is better. And the truth is that when it comes to our lives, some of us are 14 karat and God wants to make us 24 karat, and the process can sometimes be excruciating. But it is his refining work as our loving Father to accomplish his good purposes in our lives. The Apostle Peter recorded it like this in 1 Peter 1, 6 and 7. He said this: "In this salvation you greatly rejoice, though now for a little while you may have had to suffer grief of all kinds of trials. These have come so that your faith, of greater worth than gold, which perishes even though refined by fire, may be proved genuine and may result in praise, glory, and honor when Jesus Christ is revealed." In other words, what Peter is saying is, your faith is valuable, more valuable than gold. But just as gold has to be refined to bring out its true value, so it is that our faith will have to be refined by God to bring out its true worth. And the process is not always comfortable. And so God takes us through the fire sometimes to burn away the impurities and to bring to the surface some junk that we didn't even know perhaps existed in our hearts. That junk that rises to the surface when the heat is turned up and metal is refined, it is what silversmiths call the dross. The dross is all the other garbage that comes to the top. You know, it's the lead, it's the zinc, it's the tin that comes to the surface when silver is heated up. And then the dross is skimmed off or blown away so that what is left is more precious. This again is why the psalmist says here in verse 10, underline it in your Bibles, "For you, O God, tested us, you refined us like silver." And this is not the only place we find this reference in the Bible about us being refined by God like precious metal. For example, those of you who like to take notes, Job 23:10, we read, "But he knows the way that I take. When he has tested me, I will come forth as gold." In Zechariah 13:9, the Bible says, "This third I will bring into the fire. I will refine them like silver and test them like gold. They will call on my name and I will answer them. I will say, they are my people, and they will say, the Lord is our God." Isaiah 48:10, "See, I have refined you, though not as severely as silver. I have tested you in the furnace of affliction." And Malachi 3, verses 2 and 3, "But who can endure the day of his coming? Who can stand when he appears? For he will be like a refiner's fire or a launderer's soap. He will sit as a refiner and purifier of silver. He will purify the Levites and refine them like gold and silver." And many verses afterwards that tell us God's refining work in our lives. And because the Bible is filled with images of God working as a refiner in our lives, we can gain much insight by understanding the refining process. There are five steps to the refining process of silver.
0: One of the things the refiner's fire is designed to teach us is patience. And you'll need to have just a bit of that, because these five steps Pastor Gary just spoke of, we'll have to wait until our next episode of Cornerstone Connection. Thanks so much for being here with us for today's Cornerstone Connection with Pastor Gary Hamrick. 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
1: And so God uses his word, the Bible, like a hammer to break apart the rocky places of our heart. In fact, Jeremiah the prophet terms it like that. 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The Lord says that the Bible, that his word as it goes forth, is like a hammer that begins to break apart the stony parts of our heart.
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3: With SRN News, I'm Keith Peters in Washington. Federal prosecutors have announced charges against former Cuban President Raul Castro in the 1996 downing of civilian planes operated by Miami-based exiles. The announcement was made Wednesday as the Trump administration escalated pressure on the socialist government. The indictment was related to Castro's alleged role in the shootdown of two small planes operated by the exile group Brothers to the Rescue. The U.S. military says it boarded an Iranian-flagged commercial oil tanker in the Gulf of Oman that was suspected of trying to violate the American blockade. U.S. Central Command said that the MT Celestial Sea was searched and redirected after being suspected of trying to head to an Iranian port. On Wall Street, the Dow by 645 points. This is SRN News.
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8: The rest that God ultimately has for us is not confined to a 24-hour day. It's supposed to be every single day of our lives, where we cease from our own work, cease from our own strength, stop and cease trying to get everything based on our own effort, and let God work for us, with us, and through us, so we can obtain the rest that Jesus provided for us at the cross. The cross is not just a religious symbol. It's the place our debt was satisfied. It's the place where it was made so I could have peace with God, relationship with God, all the provisions. Why did he have that thorn on his head? Because the earth was cursed, and then Adam had to work from the sweat of his brow. Why did Jesus have the thorn? Because he redeemed us from the curse. I no longer have to live by the sweat of my brow, the strength of my hand. I have God working in me, through me, and with me.
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11: God brought them out into the wilderness to show them what was in their heart. The wilderness time reveals what's really in our heart. It's easy to say, praise the Lord, and I trust the Lord when things are going great. But what about when things fall apart or when things get tough? Then what is really in your heart comes out. It's in the wilderness that your heart is revealed.
12: When things are going well in life, there is nothing that can bring you down from that mountaintop feeling. You might get cut off in traffic, but you think to yourself, no sweat, life is good. But what happens when things aren't looking so bright? You feel as though you are in the wilderness. That same car cuts you off, but now your reaction is different. You have more anger in your heart and are ready for a fight. Today, Pastor Dan shares how God uses the wilderness to reveal the truth about where your heart is. Now, here's Pastor Dan in the book of Deuteronomy, chapter 8, for today's edition of Ring of Truth.

We'll be in Deuteronomy chapters 8 and 9. If you'd like to turn to Deuteronomy chapter 8 in your Bible for me. So let me pray for us and then we'll get into the Word together. Lord, we thank you so much for your Word and we thank you for the way that you speak to us every time we open your Word. And Lord, we ask that your Holy Spirit would open our eyes, our ears, and our hearts to your Word. I pray and ask, Lord, that your Spirit would be upon me to teach your Word. And it's in Jesus' name we pray. Amen. So the children of Israel have come to the end of their 40 years of wandering in the wilderness. They are camped in a location called the Plains of Moab, just east of the Promised Land, just east of the Jordan River, just outside of the Promised Land. They're across from the city of Jericho, which will be the first city they conquer in the Promised Land. And Moses is giving them, you know, his farewell address, his final words to them, his final sermon before he departs and they go into the Promised Land without him. And Moses is exhorting the children of Israel to obey the commandments of the Lord. And Moses reminded the children of Israel of their own history. And in their own history, the times that they obeyed the Lord, things went well with them. And the times that they disobeyed the Lord or rebelled against the Lord, things did not go well for them. And so the lesson from their own history is obedience to God results in the blessings of God. Obedience to God results in the blessings of God. And that's the theme of the entire book of Deuteronomy. Obedience leads to blessing. And this is true for us as well. Generally speaking, obeying God and walking in His ways and keeping His word will lead to His blessings upon your life. Doesn't mean you'll never have problems. It doesn't mean you'll never have any troubles or any trials or any sickness or heartache or anything like that. I'm not saying that, but generally speaking, your life will be blessed by the Lord if you walk in His ways. Over in the Psalms, in Psalm 84, verse 11, it says, "No good thing will He withhold from those who walk uprightly. The Lord will not withhold anything good from you if you walk uprightly, if you do what is right in His sight." And what is right in God's sight is revealed to us in His Word. That's how we know what is right in His sight, through the Word of God. And so, chapter 8 tonight, beginning in verse 1, Moses tells the children of Israel, "Every commandment which I command you today, you must be careful to observe, that you may live and multiply and go in and possess the land of which the Lord swore to your fathers." Moses says, every commandment which I command you today, you must be careful to observe. Every commandment. Israel cannot pick and choose the commandments they want to obey and disregard the commandments they don't want to really obey. The same is true for us as followers of Christ. We cannot pick and choose the commandments we like and say, "Well, I'll obey these, but I'll ignore these commandments because I don't really agree with them or I don't really like them." We must be careful to obey all of God's Word. Israel should be careful to observe every commandment so that you may live and multiply and go in and possess the land of which the Lord swore to your fathers. Again, obedience will result in blessing. Obedience will result in an abundant life, in fruitfulness, in victory for the children of Israel. And then he goes on in verse 2, "And you shall remember that the Lord your God led you all the way these 40 years in the wilderness." Look what it says, "to humble you and to test you, to know what was in your heart, whether you would keep His commandments or not. The Lord their God led them all the way," or every step of the way, during their 40 years
in the wilderness. There was never a time when the Lord was not with them or leading them. He was always leading them. He was always with them every day, every step of the way when they were in the wilderness. And for us as believers in Jesus Christ, we have the Holy Spirit of God dwelling in us. And so God is always with us. Everywhere we go, God is always with us, every step of the way. When you're in Christ, there is never a time when God is not with you. When you're in Christ, there is never a time when you're on your own or that God has forgotten you. No, He's always with you, dwelling in you, going with you everywhere you go. Verse 2 tells us God led Israel through the wilderness to humble them, to humble you, and to test you, to know what was in your heart, whether you would keep His commandments or not. This was the purpose of the wilderness. Why did God take Israel into the wilderness? Why did God not just take them right from Egypt into the promised land? You know, do not pass go, do not collect $200, just go right into the promised land. Well, verse 2 tells us, the Lord took them into the wilderness to humble them and to test them, to know what was in their heart, whether they would keep His commandments or not. Listen, sometimes the Lord will take us into the wilderness. Sometimes the Lord will take you or me into the wilderness for a season. The wilderness is a place of harshness, a place of hardness, a place of dryness, where we lack the resources, where we lack the abilities to meet really our most basic needs, where we have to learn to rely upon God for everything because we can't provide for ourselves spiritually, physically, materially, emotionally in the wilderness. In fact, listen to how the wilderness is described by the prophet Jeremiah. This is in Jeremiah chapter 2, verse 6. Listen to what Jeremiah says. It says, "Neither did they say, 'Where is the Lord who brought us up out of the land of Egypt, who led us through the wilderness, through a land of deserts and pits, through a land of drought and the shadow of death, through a land that no one crossed and where no one dwelt?'" That's the wilderness. It's a land of deserts and pits. And sometimes the Lord takes us out into the wilderness, so to speak, spiritually, emotionally, physically, materially. And it's the pits, right? And the wilderness, those seasons are the pits. And why does the Lord take us into a wilderness time? Well, to humble us. We can be prideful. We can be self-reliant and self-sufficient and self-confident. And so sometimes the Lord leads us into a wilderness season in our life to humble us. He puts us in a situation where we cannot rely upon ourselves. And we cannot rely upon our own abilities. We cannot rely upon our own resources like maybe we used to do when we weren't in the wilderness. We can't sometimes even provide for our own basic needs, like the children of Israel when they were in the wilderness. They couldn't provide food for themselves or water for themselves. And sometimes the Lord will bring us into a season of the wilderness where we can't pay the bills. We can't buy the groceries. You know, years ago I was in a men's group, and several of the men in this men's group had a similar testimony of how they came to put their trust in Jesus Christ as their Lord and Savior. And these men in this group, many of them, their story was that they were very successful in their career, very successful professionally, and then things just dried up for them professionally. You know, they lost their clients, or they couldn't make any sales, and the business just dried up, and no matter how hard they tried and how hard they tried to make things work, just things were not working out for them. And God used that. God brought them out into the wilderness where now they could no longer provide like they could before. And they were wildly successful before, and nothing was working for them.
And God used that to humble them, to make them realize that they can't rely upon themselves. And again, God may take us into a wilderness to humble us so we can learn that I can't really rely upon myself. And that may be a wilderness in your career. It may be a wilderness in your finances. It may be a wilderness in your relationships. It may be a wilderness with your health. It may be all of the above, where the Lord just takes us out, where we can't rely upon the things that we all

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2: Keep his commandments or not. God knew what was in their heart. They didn't know what was in their heart. And so God brought them out into the wilderness to show them what was in their heart. The wilderness time reveals what's really in our heart. It's easy to say, praise the Lord, and I trust the Lord when things are going great. But what about when things fall apart or when things get tough? Then what is really in your heart comes out. It's in the wilderness that your heart is revealed. It's in the wilderness times that your heart is exposed to you. The Lord already knows, but he wants you to see what's there. He wants you to know what's really there. And the question becomes, will you keep his commandments or not? Will you continue to trust the Lord? Will you continue to walk in his ways? Or will you abandon him? I think of the words of Job. You remember the story of Job. Job lost everything, lost his family, lost his fortune, lost his health. Satan allowed him to keep his wife, but that's another sermon for another time. And what did Job say? Even if he slays me, I'm still going to trust in him. Right? That's the heart that we want when we're in the wilderness. Even if he kills me, I'm still going to trust in him. Or I think of the end of Habakkuk, the book of Habakkuk. Yes, there is a book called Habakkuk in your Bible. But listen to these verses. This is Habakkuk chapter 3, verses 17 to 19, if you're taking notes. Listen to what Habakkuk writes. In fact, in my Bible, it's entitled The Hymn of Faith. Though the fig tree may not blossom, nor fruit beyond the vines, though the labor of the olive may fail, and the fields yield no food, though the flock may be cut off from the fold, and there be no herd in the stalls, yet I will rejoice in the Lord. I will joy in the God of my salvation. That's the heart that we want when we're in the wilderness. That's what we want to come out of our heart when we're in that wilderness time and everything is lost and we don't see how this is going to work out and everything is in ruins. Well, I'm going to rejoice in the Lord. I'm going to rejoice in the Lord. I'm going to joy in the God of my salvation. And then he goes on, the Lord God is my strength. He will make my feet like deer's feet, and he will make me walk on high hills. I'm going to trust in the Lord. Even though everything's gone, everything's lost, I'm still going to trust in the Lord. That's the heart that we want. That's why the Lord brings us out into these wilderness times in life, to show us what's in our heart. For the children of Israel, as you know, they failed in the wilderness repeatedly. They failed to trust in the Lord in the wilderness. And the wilderness revealed what was in their heart: bitterness, unbelief, rebellion. That's what came out. So look at verse 3. So he humbled you, and he, notice, he allowed you to hunger, and he fed you with manna, which you did not know nor your fathers know. In fact, the word manna means, what is it? When they saw the manna, that's what they said. What is it? It's manna. What is it? Which you did not know nor did your fathers know, that he might make you know that man shall not live by bread alone, but man lives by every word that proceeds from the mouth of the Lord. God allowed them to hunger, and then God provided for their hunger. God provided manna for them every morning. And through that, God taught them that man shall not live by bread alone, but by every word that proceeds from the mouth of God. That was the lesson for them to learn in that wilderness time. That God's word can be trusted. God's word can be trusted. That is the lesson that we learn in the wilderness, that God's word can

0: can be trusted. That I can trust the Lord, that He makes promises and He will keep His promises. God promised Israel that He would provide manna for them to eat every single morning. And every single morning for 40 years, God provided manna. There was not a single morning that God failed. Every day they had food to eat. And through that, they learned that God is trustworthy. God is trustworthy, and God is faithful, and all of His promises are yes and amen. They could only learn that by having everything stripped away. Where if that manna doesn't show up, they're going to die. If God doesn't come through, they're not going to make it. And that was the only way they could learn that lesson. You know, someone has said, you do not know that Jesus is all that you need until Jesus is all that you have. Now, if you're taking notes, Jesus quoted verse 3 when He was tempted by the devil in the wilderness in Matthew chapter 4, verse 4. Jesus was tested in the wilderness. He had a wilderness time, and His testing in the wilderness revealed what was in His heart, the Word of God. With every test, Jesus responded with the Word of God. Look at verse 4. Your garments did not wear out on you. Think of all the money they saved on clothing. 40 years, and they never had to buy clothing. Nor did your foot swell these 40 years. Verse 4 tells us God supernaturally sustained the children of Israel in the wilderness. He sustained their clothing. Elsewhere, Deuteronomy chapter 29, verse 5, we're told that their shoes didn't wear out either. They didn't have to buy new shoes for 40 years in the wilderness. God just sustained them. Their feet did not swell. Not one time in the 40 years did they have swollen feet. Swollen feet, that's caused by dehydration. It can be caused by malnutrition, which tells us what? God provided enough water for them, and God provided enough nutrients for them in that manna, so that they always were well hydrated and well nourished, and their feet didn't swell, not once. God provided exactly what they needed when they were in the wilderness. Maybe He didn't provide it the way that they wanted, but He provided what they needed. Not once did they go without. Now, there were many times when Israel complained and Israel thought that they were going to die in the wilderness, but God proved Himself to be completely trustworthy in the wilderness. And Moses is saying, you know, there wasn't a single time. You just think back over those 40 years, and your clothes didn't wear out, your shoes didn't wear out, your feet didn't swell. God provided everything that you needed, even though there were times when you thought you were going to die there in the wilderness, but God provided everything for you. He sustained you every step of the way. It may be for you. There's times as you're in this wilderness season where you think you're not going to make it. There's no way this is going to work out. There's no way I'm going to be able to survive one more day. And then you can look back at God's record, and He has this perfect record of bringing you through, proving that He's perfectly trustworthy. He says in verse 5, you should know in your heart that as a man chastens his son, so the Lord your God chastens you. God chastened Israel in the wilderness, just like a father chastens or disciplines or corrects his son. When they came out of Egypt, they were not ready to inherit the promised land. They were not ready to inherit a land flowing with milk and honey, a land of great abundance and blessing. You know, houses that they didn't build and vineyards that they didn't plant and cisterns they didn't dig. That kind of instant prosperity, that kind of instant abundance and wealth would have ruined them. And so they needed to be chastened to prepare them for that. You've heard stories about, you know, a person who like wins the lottery and they become a millionaire overnight and it ruins their life. And within a few years, they've lost all the money, and they're broke, and their family's destroyed and everything. They don't know how to manage that kind of wealth. And for the children of Israel, they were not prepared to manage the wealth and prosperity of the promised land. It would have ruined them as a people. And so the Lord disciplined them to prepare them for the promised land. And how did the Lord discipline them? By sending them through the wilderness to humble them, to teach them to rely upon the Lord. Look at verse 7. For, here's why, for the Lord your God is bringing you into a good land.
1: He asked me how I know, and I say it rings truer than the finest crystal.
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3: With SRN News, I'm Keith Peters in Washington, New Mexico. Authorities say three people are dead and more than a dozen first responders are being treated for exposure to an unidentified substance after being called to a rural home for a suspected drug overdose. New Mexico State Police say three of the four people who were found unresponsive inside the home east of Albuquerque have died. The fourth was being treated at a hospital. Federal prosecutors have announced charges against former Cuban President Raul Castro in the 1996 downing of civilian planes operated by Miami-based exiles. The announcement was made Wednesday as the Trump administration escalated pressure on the socialist government. On Wall Street, the Dow up by 645 points, the Nasdaq rose 399, the S&P advanced 79. More details at srnnews.com.
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5: This is John MacArthur with another edition of Portraits of Grace. In his Sermon on the Mount, Jesus said, "Blessed are the gentle, for they shall inherit the earth." Gentleness refers to humility, meekness, non-retaliation, traits that our prideful society often equates with weakness or cowardice. Christ himself was the epitome of gentleness when he was on earth, yet he wasn't weak or cowardly. He defended truth and never compromised his integrity or disobeyed his Father's will. His power was always under control. Our society has little use for meekness. The macho, do-your-own-thing mentality characterizes most of our heroes. But you're called to a higher standard. This is John MacArthur, looking forward to bringing you more Portraits of Grace.

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4: If a tree is too rigid and has no bend in it, it will snap like a toothpick in a heavy storm. But if it bends too much, it will also break in two. The key is to have enough elasticity in it to bend without breaking. We have another word for that elasticity. We call it resiliency.
5: Welcome to Pathway to Victory with author and pastor Dr. Robert Jeffress. It's been said that the best ability is flexibility. That is, not compromising your convictions, but rather learning how to bend without breaking. Today on Pathway to Victory, Dr. Robert Jeffress explains why flexibility and resiliency are essential for spiritual survival whenever we face opposition for our faith. But first, let's take a moment to hear some important ministry updates.
3: Thanks, David, and welcome again to Pathway to Victory. I'm eager to get started with today's message because I know that many in our listening audience are under immense personal pressure right now, and you're tempted to give up. Look, becoming a Christian is the best decision you'll ever make. But let's be honest, living like one takes real courage. The world isn't getting friendlier to people of faith. The attacks are real. The pressure is relentless, and too many believers are retreating when they should be advancing. That's why I wrote my book, Courageous. It features 10 biblical strategies for facing life's hardest battles with boldness, grit, and unshakable faith. Let me send you my book when you become a new Pathway partner or give a generous one-time gift. David and I will say more about my book later in the program, so be ready to jot down our contact information to request a copy. Well, today we're stepping into survival tip number 6 from my Courageous series. I'm going to talk about the value of remaining flexible. If we fail to learn the value of bending and flexing, at some point, we'll snap. So, let's turn in our Bibles to Romans chapter 12. I titled this next message, Survival Tip Number 6, Bend, Don't Break.
4: Setting out from Mexico on November the 18th, 2012, Salvador Alvarenga, along with his fishing companion Ezequiel Cordoba, fired up the motor on his skiff, a 25-foot open boat canoe, and he surfed over the crashing waves of the Pacific Ocean as they came rolling onto the beach. His boat was weighed down with 1,000 pounds of fishing equipment, including a 5-foot by 4-foot icebox that he hoped to fill with tuna, shark, and mahi-mahi. Though Alvarenga was aware of approaching storms, he ignored the warnings. He calculated that one day of good fishing would net him enough money to live on for an entire week. To him, that was worth the gamble. When they were about 75 miles offshore, Alvarenga and his friend Cordoba began to let out their 2-mile-long fishing line. The seas were calm until around 1 in the morning. Then the wind picked up. Waves began crashing over the sides of the boat, filling it with water. Alvarenga tried to pull in the fishing line, but more water was coming over the sides than Cordoba could bail out. Alvarenga had no choice. He had to cut the fishing line and race toward home. With dawn approaching, Alvarenga and Cordoba could see mountains on the horizon. Then their motor coughed and finally died. Alvarenga yanked on the cord. Nothing. He yanked again, and this time the cord broke. As the ocean raised and dropped the skiff, the two men saw the mountains disappear as the boat floated away from shore. The storm raged for 5 days. After constant bailing, both men were exhausted. They had drifted some 280 miles from the Mexican shoreline. Rescue seemed nearly impossible. Since the skiff sat so low in the water, it would be extremely difficult for anyone to spot it. And they had no flare gun or other means to call for help. They were at the mercy of the sea. The sun baked their skin during the day, and to fend off the cold at night, Alvarenga and Cordoba climbed into the ice box for warmth. Finding fresh water was an immediate concern. Thankfully, a few days after the storm, it rained again. The men laid out plastic bottles they had collected floating in the ocean and collected about 5 gallons of fresh water. Eating what they could catch by hand from the sea and the occasional seabird that landed on the skiff was just enough to stave off starvation as the days turned into weeks and the weeks turned into months. Alvarenga established a routine to keep himself and Cordoba alive. Alvarenga was always awake by 5 a.m., checking the traps he had put out the night before. To escape the brutal sun, they climbed in the icebox. At night, they laid face up and drew doodles in the sky. Then things went from bad to worse. One evening, the two men ate a seabird. Cordoba grabbed his stomach and frothed at the mouth. Inspecting the bird, they discovered the bird had eaten a poisonous snake. Though Cordoba's stomach got better, he never recovered psychologically. Within a couple of months of not eating, Cordoba had physically shriveled up. "Goodbye, friend," Cordoba said as he began to throw himself over the side of the skiff. Alvarenga caught him, wrestled him into the icebox, and sat down on the lid. When Cordoba calmed down, Alvarenga laid down next to his friend. "We have to fight, to tell our story." But it was too late. Cordoba died a few days later. With the death of his friend, Alvarenga concentrated on keeping himself occupied. He hunted turtles and seabirds. He trapped fish. And he designed a shark detection system that permitted him to take short swims to wash and cool himself. What got him through the lonely hours, however, was the thought of his daughter and the growing sense that the Lord must have some reason for his life. Then on January the 30th, 2014, after more than a year afloat in the skiff, Alvarenga noticed coconuts bobbing in the water and the sky filled with shorebirds. In the distance, he could just make out a tiny island. When he was about 10 yards from the shore, Alvarenga dove into the sea and let the waves carry him to shore, gripping what he later called a handful of sand that seemed like treasure. He had washed ashore on the Iban Atoll, the southern tip of the Marshall Islands, one of the most remote spots in all the earth. Had he missed this tiny speck of land, the next likely stop was the Philippines, 3,000 miles away. Salvador Alvarenga is a perfect illustration of the survival tip we're talking about today. In our series, Courageous, we're talking about 10 survival tips that allow us to thrive in an increasingly hostile world. How did Salvador Alvarenga survive in that hostile environment? He illustrates the important principle of bending without breaking. Bending without breaking. You know, there's an African proverb that says, "The wind doesn't break the tree that bends." The wind doesn't break the tree that bends. I mean, the fact is, if a tree is too rigid and has no bend in it, it will snap like a toothpick in a heavy storm. But if it bends too much, it will also break in two. The key is to have enough elasticity in it to bend without breaking. We have another word for that elasticity. We call it resiliency. That's important in every area of life, including survival. Jesus said in John 16:33, in this world you will have tribulation. That word tribulation means pressure. You're going to have pressure in this world. You're going to suffer storms if you're going to be in this world. This series, Courageous, is about living your faith courageously in spite of a hostile environment. We're living in a world that is increasingly hostile to Christianity. And the kind of storm we're talking about today is the storm of persecution for your faith. Whenever you face opposition, you have to be able to do so by bending without breaking. Jesus promised opposition. In John 15, verses 18 to 20, he said, if the world hates you, you know that it has hated me before it hated you. If you were of the world would love its own. But because you are not of the world, but I chose you out of the world, therefore the world hates you. If they persecuted me, they will also persecute you. When Jesus talks about the world, he's not talking about the planet Earth. He's talking about the world system that's under Satan's control right now. But when we talk about resiliency, we're talking about how you respond to that opposition to your faith. Resiliency is about how you maintain your convictions in face of opposition. Now, I could point to all kinds of cultural examples of people being persecuted for their faith. You remember Jack Phillips, the Colorado baker of the Masterpiece Bake Shop, who refused to bake a wedding cake for a gay ceremony. He wasn't refusing to serve gay people. He invited gay people into his place of business. But he did not feel right using his creativity to make a special wedding cake for a gay couple. And you know what happened? The Colorado Board of Labor sued him into oblivion. They demanded that he go through a re-education program to rid himself of his so-called homophobic beliefs. I mean, that's like China going through a re-education program. And he was on his way to having to do that till, thank God, the Supreme Court intervened. And this new Supreme Court that is conservative upheld his First Amendment rights. And we praise God for that. But that wasn't the end of the story. This week, he was hauled into court again. This time because he wouldn't bake a cake for a transgender individual who wanted to have a transgender celebration about his confusion over whether he was male or female. And because Jack Phillips wouldn't use his gift to make that cake, he is now once again being sued again. I mean, you see that everywhere in the culture. But you know, you don't have to look at the culture to find opposition. Just look in your own life. If you are standing for Christ, you're going to suffer opposition and persecution from your employer, perhaps even from your own family members. As this world becomes increasingly hostile to the things of God, we've got to know how to handle that opposition. And the key is to learn to bend in certain areas without breaking. You know, Paul offered some great advice on how to handle opposition in a hostile environment. And it's found in Romans chapter 12. Look at Romans chapter 12, would you, for just a moment? Verses 17 to 21. These are words that are seldom read and seldom understood if they are read. Look at what Paul says in verse 17. He said, never pay back evil for evil to anyone. Respect what is right in the sight of all men. If possible, so far as it depends upon you, be at peace with all men. Never take your own revenge, beloved, but leave room for the wrath of God. For it is written, vengeance is mine, I will repay, says the Lord. But if your enemy is hungry, feed him. If he is thirsty, give him drink. For in doing so, you will heap burning coals on his head. Do not be overcome by evil, but overcome evil with good. Whenever we face opposition from individuals, we're not to seek vengeance. Instead, in Romans 12, verse 14, a few verses earlier, he said, bless those who persecute you. Bless and curse not. That word bless literally means to speak well of, to praise. What Paul is saying is, with everything you have, seek to be a peacemaker, even when you're facing opposition. You know, Jesus said in Matthew 5:9, blessed are the peacemakers. But notice what Paul also says in verse 18, if possible, so far as it depends upon you, be at peace with all men. It's not always possible to be at peace with everyone, including those who are opposing you in your faith. Yes, Jesus says, I'd like you to be a peacemaker, but he had some other words about that as well in Matthew 10:34-35. He said, do not think I came to bring peace on earth. I did not come to bring peace, but a sword. Has anybody ever seen that verse on a Christmas card? The Prince of Peace says, I did not come to bring peace, but a sword. But it's God's word. It's Jesus' words. I mean, the fact is, truth divides. And if you're going to stand for the truth, be prepared to have it divide you from other individuals. He goes on to say in verse 35, for I came to set a man against his father and daughter. That's a good Father's Day verse. For I came to set a man against his father and daughter against her mother and daughter-in-law against her mother-in-law. Yes, family is important, but there's something more important than harmony in the family, and that is fidelity to the truth of God's word. And the truth is going to divide sometimes. So he said, when you can, be at peace. But sometimes you can't be at peace with all people. Well, then how are we to live in a world that is opposed to our faith? Notice two characteristics of peacemakers. First of all, peacemakers don't take their own revenge. Verse 19, never take your own revenge, beloved, but leave room for the wrath of God. For it is written, vengeance is mine, I will repay, says the Lord. I want to make two observations about that verse. First of all, Paul is referring to personal offenses, not spiritual convictions. When he says don't seek revenge, don't fight back, he's talking about in the area of your rights. He's not talking about your convictions. You can give up your rights as a Christian. You're never to give up your convictions. Big difference. I saw a clip this week from The View. They were talking about Jack Phillips. And they said, these so-called Christians on The View, well, he ought to just go ahead and bake that wedding cake. That's what Jesus would have done. He should serve them. Here's a good piece of advice. Don't take your theological consulting or opinions from The View. Don't look to The View for any interpretation of the Bible. That's what a lot of people think, though. They think, well, yeah, we ought to be like Jesus, you know, washing people's feet. Let's just go ahead and bake the cake. And what's the big deal? Here's what the big deal is. Marriage is a sacred institution that was created by God to illustrate the union between Christ and his church. That is why it is a holy, sacred picture. A relationship between a man and a woman is the picture of Christ and the church. And to do anything to defile that picture is an abomination to God. And that's why you have no choice but to not be a part of something like that. I can't tell you the people in our church who've asked me. We have a relative who is gay. And we want to show love to that gay person, and they've invited us to their wedding. Should we go or not go? That's an increasing issue that families are facing. Look, you can be kind and loving and should be, and there's no reason ever to be hateful and so forth. But to participate in a ceremony that is an abomination to God, that destroys the picture of Christ and his church, is something that no Christian should ever be a part of. We can give up our rights, but we do not give up our convictions. That's an important distinction there. Secondly, we are to surrender our desire for vengeance, but not for justice. When Paul says, don't take your own revenge, he's saying, don't try to pay back somebody for doing you wrong. You know what vengeance is? Vengeance is my desire to hurt you for hurting me. He said, don't seek your own vengeance. Let God settle the score for you. He can do it much more effectively than you can. Don't seek your own revenge. But you can give up your desire for revenge, but you don't give up your desire for justice. You know, justice is the payment that God or others may exact from those who wrong you. I think about the Apostle Paul. We'll talk more about this in a moment. But you know, he was falsely accused, sent on his way to prison for something that he didn't do. And he didn't hang his head down and say, you know what, I guess that's God's will for me to suffer. No, he fought that injustice. He spent 2 years tied up in the legal system in order to fight for his rights as a Roman citizen. Vengeance is trying to pay back evil for evil. We don't do that, but that doesn't mean we give up our desire for justice. Secondly, Paul says, peacemakers seek the good of their enemies. They seek the good of their enemies. Look at verses 20 to 21, Romans 12. But if your enemy is hungry, feed him. And if he is thirsty, give him a drink. For in doing so, you will heap burning coals on his head. Do not be overcome by evil, but overcome evil with good. You want to surprise your enemies? Do something good for them. Why should you do something good for them? Well, he says, because you will heap burning coals upon their head. Now, some people misinterpret that. They said, oh, I get it. If I do something good for them, it's going to make them feel so wretched and lousy. It'll make them suffer for what they're doing to me. I want to make them feel worse. Yeah, I'll bake them a cake or do something else for them. That's not the point. The idea is not to make them feel bad so that they can suffer for doing wrong to you. The idea of heaping coals on their head is when you do something good for somebody who has wronged you, that brings them under conviction. Conviction that will lead them to eternal life. And that's what it means to love your enemies. It doesn't mean to want to hang around them. It doesn't mean to enjoy being around them. It means wanting God's best for their life. And the best thing that can happen to your enemy is for them to come to faith in Christ. And one way you have helped that to happen is by doing good instead of evil for those who wrong you. You know, I was reading this week the story of Peter Miller, who was a Baptist minister during the Revolutionary War. And he had a next door neighbor, Michael Whitman, who belittled him, blasphemed his faith, did everything he could to make the pastor miserable. One day, Peter Miller heard that Michael Whitman had been arrested for treason and sentenced to death. And so Peter Miller walked 70 miles from his home to Philadelphia to make an appeal to General Washington. And he made the appeal, and General Washington said, "No, Peter, I cannot grant a pardon to your friend." Peter Miller said, "My friend? He's not my friend. He's my most bitter enemy." And Washington was so astounded that he would walk 70 miles seeking the pardon for his most bitter rival that he granted Michael Whitman the pardon. And Peter Miller left that day with not an enemy, but a friend. That's what it means to do good to those who wrong you.
3: You know, the stories I shared in today's message about the cake baker and the Christians being persecuted around the world, stories like theirs will escalate as time goes on. The fact is, this is no time for wimpy Christians. 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And when you respond today, I'll also include a stack of 10 Courageous encouragement cards that you can carry with you for daily encouragement. 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So let us hear from you today. Here's David with all the details.
5: 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I'm David J. Mullins, inviting you to join us again next time when Dr. Jeffress wraps up survival tip number 6, Bend, Don't Break. 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
15: 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That's 855-577-2255. We're so glad you're here to listen. Today's program will complete the message we began yesterday. Here's Pastor Alan with part two of What is Ahead? Lightning.
16: Now, this list of events associated with Jesus' return, I've been working on this for more than one session. We are going to finish it. So buckle up. The first part you have in your notes is just a reiteration, a recapitulation of what we've already talked about. My best counsel for you is to let the Holy Spirit focus your attention on what he wants to show you. It's not so much about having a perfect chart. Let the Holy Spirit highlight what's most relevant for you in your journey and the season that you're walking through. Because your personal season, your life stage, there's so many things that add texture to this that's more important than a chart. And I'm not opposed to order, but the resurrection of the dead and the judgment of true Christians, that's something that's between us and the return of the King. When the Lord returns, those who are dead in Christ will be raised to life again. Their physical bodies raised to life again. It's amazing to me. 1 Thessalonians 4 gives us a passage around that. And the rapture is the word that's often slipped in there. And there are some contrarians that will go, the word rapture is not in the New Testament. Depends on the translation you read. There are some translations that don't use it, but the Greek word that is translated means a sudden snatching away, which is what the rapture describes. So the event is described whether the word is used or not. That at the return of Jesus, those who are alive when he returns will be caught up to meet him. And those who have died in Christ will be raised to life again. It's a wonderful homecoming. Amen. Between the King and his family. And following the rapture is the judgment of believers. 2 Corinthians 5:10 says we must all appear before the judgment seat of Christ, that we can receive what is due us for the things done while we're in the body, good or bad. There's a different judgment. There's more than one judgment mentioned in the New Testament. And the way to identify the outcome of the judgment is to define the judgment seat, that point from which judgment is being issued. It's the difference in a chancery court and a federal court. different places of authority. And the judgment seat of Christ is the judgment of believers. It's not a judgment of heaven or hell. It's not a judgment of condemnation. It's an evaluation of your life. And whether what you've invested your efforts in your journey through time, we all have this little window that we get to live under the sun. Between our birth and the cessation of our earth suit, we get that little window of time, and the opportunity is to use it to serve the Lord. And what we're told in Scripture is that if we use it to serve the Lord, that what we have done with our lives will stand the test of God's judgment and go with us into eternity. If not, it'll be burned up in a moment. The description is that we'll be like someone saved, escaping through the flames. We ourselves will make it through, but nothing else. So be conscious of how you live. It's not that you earn your way to heaven. You give yourself to the Lord. There's a completely different scene at the Great White Throne Judgment. That is a judgment of destiny. That's where those that have chosen not to honor the Lord, they'll receive their judgment. Not something mean-spirited. They're being given what they've chosen. They're being granted what they have asked for. And then we're told there's a significant description of the Antichrist that steps into human history and the overthrow of the Antichrist and his forces. But we took a bit of time to talk about it. In 1 John, it explains to us that there's a spirit of Antichrist in the earth, that there have been many Antichrists. There have been multiple individuals across the span of human history that gave expression to this spirit of Antichrist. Lenin, Stalin, Hitler, Pol Pot. I mean, just... there's a long list of human rulers who've been brutal and cruel and evil and wicked. But there's an ultimate individual who will make the bargain that Jesus rejected when he was tempted by Satan in the wilderness. Satan rebelled against God in heaven and lost his place. My opinion, some of this is not completely portrayed in Scripture, but my opinion is he lost his place because his desire was to have the place that Jesus had. He wanted that place of honor. And so he led a rebellion, and Satan and a third of the angels were cast out of heaven. And when Jesus was beginning his public ministry after his baptism and the descent of the Spirit, Satan came and tempted him and showed him all the kingdoms of the earth. And he said, I will give you authority over all these kingdoms if you'll bow down and worship me. And Jesus refused the bargain, but there'll be a person that will step onto the stage of human history that will accept that bargain. And he'll become the most beastly ruler the world has ever known. For a very short period of time, he'll seem to be able to solve the problems of the world. The choice that's available to humanity is that we can serve Christ in righteousness and holiness and share in his kingdom. If we reject that opportunity, we will most certainly serve the false Christ and all the horror of his kingdom. It's why we believe in evangelism. It's why we share our story. It's why we will pray for the people we work with and invite our neighbors and do our best to extend the kingdom of God, because there are two options to our futures. We will either serve Christ in his righteous, holy kingdom, or we will serve the Antichrist in its beastliness. All humanity will receive the most terrible lesson ever demonstrated on the earth, what it means to reject the Christ. Revelation 19 gives us a scenario, we've already looked at it, of the ultimate defeat of the Antichrist. And only Jesus will do that. Jesus is coming back because in his absence, the spirit of Antichrist would have overcome faith in the earth. Jesus comes back to establish his kingdom. The return of the king will not feel like an intrusion. You're not going to think, oh, bummer, I had plans for next week. The return of the king will be the only possibility of a future. Amen. And he will come in power, in glory, with all of his angels and the glory of God. The book of Revelation is this grand scenario of these two characters in opposition to one another. The lamb and the beast. The lamb occurs 28 times in the book of Revelation. The beast occurs 33 times in reference to the Antichrist. It's this ultimate end time conflict between those two. Book of the Revelation describes the mark of the beast. You've got it. It's Revelation 13. It said he forced everyone, small and great, rich and poor, free and slave, to receive a mark on his right hand or on his forehead. so that no one could buy or sell unless he had the mark. A physical mark. I believe it. I take it in a literal way. I think there'll be a physical mark. You know, I remember hearing those verses read when I was much younger, a child, and they seemed kind of fanciful to me. It didn't seem probable to me. I didn't know a logical way that could happen. You know, the characteristics involved in that kind of a conversation would require a global economy, a centralized monetary system, some sort of universal control. Those things don't require much imagination anymore. Things which seemed hardly possible seem very relevant to us today. The ability to track everyone. Almost all of us, I suspect, have had the experience of having a conversation with your phone present, and the next time you fired your phone up, there were advertisements for something you were just talking about. Hello. We'll take the voice of our Siri when we're driving in our cars, go to the next corner and turn left. You don't know which direction's northeast, west, or south. And you'll follow the voice of some unknown person. And then we complain about listening to the Spirit of God. The ability to track us, a global economy, a centralized money system, the ability to monitor communication or close markets, to be shut out of commerce. We saw that during COVID. I mean, we had places in the world, places in our own nation, where they could monitor your credit card. And if they didn't want you to travel, your credit card wouldn't be valued. Those things are ahead of us. I don't think we have to be frightened. I get questions. Part of what's prompted this series for me was I got a series of frightened questions from people from a broad set of places. Folks, God has a great reputation of taking care of his people. Amen. When God led the slaves of Egypt out of Egyptian slavery in 400 years of bondage, he gave them the plunder, the gold and silver of the Egyptians, but there wasn't a Costco in the Sinai. It's a fascinating question to me, and I haven't figured out exactly what I want to do with it yet, but when do you suppose Moses knew there would be manna? Scholars argue a bit about how many people left, but let's just say there was 500,000 people with Moses. Let's say it's the population of our county. And he led them deliberately away from the road where there would have been some supplies into the wilderness where there was nothing. When do you suppose he knew there would be manna? I'll tell you what he did know, there would be panic. Because 3 days after the Red Sea, when the water wasn't good to drink, they wanted to kill him. When did he know there would be manna? I don't know. It's not a trick question. He led those people on a path where the only possibility of survival was God's provision and intervention. Amen. Don't panic. He'll take care of us. He'll take care of us. Hasn't he taken care of you? So, well, there have been difficult days. Well, he is faithful. Don't take the mark. Back to the conversation we've been having a bit. I started it on the weekend. Do the right thing, even if there's a consequence. We have been capitulating to evil for too long. We have been surrendering for too long. If you cultivate that mindset and you let it get entrenched in your heart, you will move beyond the ability of redemption. Practice doing what you know to be right. Honor the truth.

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2: 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Now, let's get back to Pastor Alan to wrap up part two of his message called What is Ahead? Lightning.
3: There's a third component between where we are and the end of this age, and that's Israel coming back into the center of history. As we approach the culmination of this age, Israel will return to the center of history for the climax of this age. I'm quite confident that's the reason we've seen this crazy spike in anti-Semitism, hatred of the Jewish people. It's illogical. It's irrational. It's being disseminated. It's like rat poison. People saying, I'm just asking questions. No, you're not. You're doing your best to deconstruct confidence in the Word of God. Romans 11 in verse 25. This is written to Gentile believers, to non-Jewish believers. I don't want you to be ignorant of this mystery, brothers, so that you may not be conceited. Israel has experienced a hardening in part until the full number of the Gentiles has come in. And so all Israel will be saved. As it is written, the deliverer will come from Zion and he'll turn godlessness away from Jacob. And this is my covenant with them when I will take away their sins. Paul's writing, a rabbi, a Pharisee of the Pharisees, excuse me. And he said that the Jewish people will experience a hardening in part until, it's not forever. There's a timeline on it. I don't have time to unpack that fully, but there's a great harvest ahead of us. Millions will be coming into the kingdom of God. When he says all Israel will be saved, I don't believe that to mean all Israel that's alive now. Look at Romans chapter 9 and verse 27. Isaiah cries out concerning Israel. And the previous passage was Romans 11. This is Romans 9. Consistent author, so it's a consistent thought. Though the number of the Israelites will be like the sand by the sea, only the remnant will be saved, for the Lord will carry out his sentence on earth with speed and finality. The remnant is those that God has known and chosen for himself. But the Jewish people will come back to the center. The attention of the earth will be turned to the city of Jerusalem. It'll be the focus at the climactic scenes at the end of the age. And then number four, Jesus will come and he'll judge the Gentile nations. We've seen the judgment of God upon the Jewish people. We've celebrated it. We've danced about it. We've mocked them for it. But now we're going to see the judgment of God upon the Gentile nations. We've been very ready amongst those of us in the Christian community to say that the Jewish people rejected Jesus. What do you think will be said of the Gentile nations who for 2,000 years have had the opportunity to choose Jesus as Lord? We have gleefully talked about those people that stood in the streets of Jerusalem and said, crucify him. What have we said about Jesus? What have we said about him in our lifetimes in the streets where we live? What have we said about him in our lifetimes in our schools and the halls of government? What have we said about his righteous decrees in our lifetimes? It should cause every one of us to be a bit sober. Joel chapter 3 and verse 1, in those days and at that time. It's very much a timing passage. You know, the prophetic scriptures often give us, the way in my imagination I think of them is they're photographs, almost like a Polaroid. You get a Polaroid, but they're not all arranged chronologically and they're not sequential. So understanding what that scene is and when it's to be, where it's to be placed in the unfolding purposes. And Joel is giving us a bit of a chronological clue in those days and at that time.

0: when I restore the fortunes of Judah and Jerusalem. When Jerusalem is restored, for 2,000 years the Jewish people were scattered to the nations of the world. For 2,000 years there was no Jewish homeland. I have Israeli friends today, many who serve or have served in the Israeli Defense Forces, whose parents were Holocaust survivors, and there was a great gulf between that generation, those who survived the Holocaust and their children who became Israeli citizens. Their children don't understand. There's a great deal that's unspoken. The Holocaust survivors have very little to say about it. One of my friends became a colonel in the IDF, and he said when he was given his officer's commission, his father wept. And he thought his father was weeping out of some sort of displeasure. And it led to a difficult conversation. But he said, you don't know what it's like when the enemies are coming to your home and taking your children or your family, and there's nothing you can do. When there's no recourse and there's no weapons. He said, we never imagined that there could be an Israeli army. We've witnessed something that seemed impossible, the restoration of the nation of Israel and the Jewish people coming from more than 200 nations. Amen. When the day the modern state of Israel was declared, it's the anniversary of that's just in front of us. The day that nation was recognized by the UN, five surrounding Arab nations declared war on that fledgling government with no standing army. They had nothing. And the British, who had withdrawn from the area, gave all of their fortified positions to those Arab nations. And only through the supernatural intervention of God did tiny Israel survive that initial war. Amen. And they have survived through the intervening decades. So we have a bit of a little window into the timing. Joel says, when I restore the fortunes of Judah and Jerusalem, I will gather all nations and bring them down to the valley of Jehoshaphat. And there I'll enter into judgment against them concerning my inheritance, my people Israel. God's going to judge the Gentile nations for how they've treated the Jewish people. For they scattered my people among the nations, and they divided up my land. It strikes me that all these hundreds of years after Joel wrote that, we're still arguing over how we divide up that land. They cast lots for my people, and they traded boys for prostitutes, and they sold girls for wine that they might drink. I'm confident that God will judge the nations on the basis of how they've treated the Jewish people. Amen. I would encourage you to be in urgent prayer that our nation will not align itself against Israel and the Jewish people. Amen. That doesn't mean everything the Israeli government does is right and should be supported. I'm not saying that at all. They make ungodly, wicked policies just like our government does. I still pray for our nation. I still intercede for our nation. I still believe our nation has a Christian heritage in spite of some of the most ungodly policies in our history and in our present. We're still killing 3,000 babies a day. As horrific as slavery is, and as it's a stain on our national history, I believe the way we have embraced abortion will be a far graver stain when the story is finally told. So I'm not suggesting that there's some kind of naive, slavish endorsement of everything the Israeli government puts forward as a policy, by any means. But I'm telling you, our prayers for the Jewish people and the purposes of God for that nation need to be a part of our spiritual journey. The principle that I've learned, and I think it's true, is that God blesses the Jews directly, but God blesses the Gentiles through the Jews. Conversely, God judges the Gentiles directly. But God has chosen to judge the Jewish people through the Gentiles. We have the judgment of God before us, folks. We shouldn't be arrogant towards the Jewish people. Amen. Look at Matthew 25. I understand Matthew 25 to be the Joel chapter 3 of the New Testament. When the Son of Man comes in all of his glory and all the angels with him, he'll sit on his throne in heavenly glory, and all the nations will be gathered before him. Isn't that what Joel talked about? And he'll separate people one from another as a shepherd separates the sheep from the goats. He'll put the sheep on his right and the goats on his left. And the king will say to those on his right, come, those of you who are blessed by my Father, take your inheritance, the kingdom prepared for you since the creation of the world. And the last piece of this, I told you I was going to get through. Christ will establish his kingdom on earth. Folks, we're not going to spend eternity in heaven. Jesus is coming back to earth to rule and to reign. What did he teach us to pray? Remember when the disciples asked Jesus to teach them to pray, just as John had taught his disciples? He said, pray this way, your kingdom come, your will be done on earth as it is in heaven. Look at Isaiah 24. The earth is broken up. The earth is split asunder. The earth is thoroughly shaken. The earth reels like a drunkard, sways like a hut in the wind. So heavy upon it is the guilt of its rebellion that it fails, never to rise again. In that day, the Lord will punish the powers of the heavens above. I believe those are spiritual powers, principalities and powers. And the kings on the earth below, those are earthly rulers. They'll be herded together like prisoners bound in a dungeon. They'll be shut up in prison and punished after many days. The moon will be abashed and the sun ashamed, for the Lord Almighty will reign on Mount Zion and in Jerusalem and before its elders gloriously. It's fascinating. The glory of the Lord will be made evident through Jesus. And the glory of the Lord will be so bright that the sun and the moon will be ashamed at the paltry nature of the light they were able to emit or reflect. The glory of our Lord. Don't apologize because you bear the name of Jesus. Don't be reluctant. It's the greatest honor of your life. The greatest privilege of your existence is to be identified with him. Treat it that way. It's more precious than any organization you can join or any group you could be a part of or any award you might be received or all of the things that we tend to think define our personalities. I want to lead with, I belong to Jesus of Nazareth. We will celebrate together the arrival of the King, and whatever comes, whatever challenges we face, God is faithful. His provision will take us through. Amen.
1: Lessons from Paul is a 90-day journaling devotional by Pastor Allen, designed to help you grow in your faith and become an overcomer through the power of God, just like Paul. 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That's all for today on Alan Jackson Ministries. Tune in next time for another encouraging message. 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
4: In his new movie, The Dragon's Prophecy, Dinesh D'Souza brings the new Middle East into focus.
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8: With SRN News, I'm Keith Peters in Washington. Former Cuban President Raul Castro has been charged in a U.S. indictment with murder and other crimes for his alleged role in the downing of two civilian aircraft operated by Miami-based exiles in 1996 off the coast of the Caribbean island. Acting U.S. Attorney General Todd Blanche announced the indictment in Miami on Wednesday. New Mexico authorities say three people are dead and more than a dozen first responders are being treated for exposure to an unidentified substance after being called to a rural home for a suspected drug overdose. New Mexico State Police say three of the four people who were found unresponsive inside the home east of Albuquerque have died. The fourth was being treated at a hospital. On Wall Street, the Dow by 645 points. More details at srnnews.com.
9: There's a reason you feel stuck. What if your relationship with God could become deeper, clearer, and firmly rooted without trying harder? Rabbi Schneider's new book, The Mystery of the Tabernacle, reveals God's blueprint for drawing close to him. Start growing today with a free resource. Text DTJJ to 94878. That's DTJJ to 94878.
10: The problem with living